0: in the Grand Foyer during a severe storm and plunged about 60 feet to the floor. No one was injured. Inspectors subsequently identified at least seven other locations with visible water-related deterioration, according to materials prepared for the trustees. If the building were open, innocent people would have been killed, Trump said in a post on social media Tuesday. And engineers have separately found widespread corruption and cultural components supporting exterior soffit panels suspended by about 60 feet above public walkways, according to Matt Flock, the center's executive director, who was handpicked by Trump in March. Of roughly half the building's 278 panels examined, 46 had severe structural corrosion, and another 93 had mild to moderate corrosion. Engineers predicted that about one-third require immediate replacement. The center's management has portrayed these problems as part of a broader network of aging and deteriorating systems that cannot be safely repaired while the building remains occupied. Materials distributed to trustees also cite water intrusion into electrical areas, corroded structural steel in the parking garage, and aging mechanical and theatrical systems. Paolo Zampalli, a Trump-appointed trustee since 2020 who voted for the immediate closure, had personally walked through the building and came away convinced it was dangerous. He rejected arguments that repairs could be performed piecemeal while the center remained open, saying construction of this scale required clearing the building. The building is a disaster. The building is a danger, Zampalli said in an interview after the vote. I don't want my son to go there. Zampalli, who works in real estate, said trustees could be responsible if someone were injured and argued that the building should be closed, repaired, and reopened as quickly as possible. You cannot work on a demolition site, he said. You shut it down. Critics of the closure have disputed management's characterization of the danger and accused center leaders of using longstanding maintenance problems to justify a shutdown they already wanted. Beatty's lawyers said in a court filing Monday that Delta Consulting Group, which reviewed the center's renovation plans, had expressly disclaimed reaching the conclusion attributed in a draft resolution that the building was unsafe for continued occupancy. The vote followed a contentious virtual board meeting in which Trump and Beatty traded personal criticisms, according to people who listened to the meeting. Trump accused Beatty of obstructing efforts to repair the center, told her she'd never built anything and she was making a living by hurting the institution, the Observer said. Beatty responded that she found Trump's conduct highly unprofessional and said he caused extreme harm and insisted that she supported renovating the center but opposed tying the work to putting Trump's name on the building. At points, the two talked over each other. Trump and Commerce Secretary Herod Lucknick also participated in the meeting and separately criticized U.S. District Judge Christopher Cooper for ruling against the center earlier in the day. Repeating previous comments in the public, Trump invoked the judge's wife, a lawyer who had represented former President Joe Biden, and suggested her work for Biden created a conflict, according to observers. Lutnick also raised the wife's connection to Biden, according to one of them. The closure passed with a roll call vote, making the precise tally unclear. Beatty, Representative Dick Larson, a Democrat from Washington, and Sheldon Whitehouse from Rhode Island also opposed it, the Observer said. The naming dispute has been increasingly entangled with another crisis concerning the center, money. Materials prepared for Tuesday meeting but dropped from the agenda Monday warned the center had exhausted its fiscal resources and could become unable to meet payroll or pay routine maintenance bills within a matter of weeks. The draft resolution said Trump had offered to raise enough money to keep the center afloat during the renovation but was unlikely to provide fundamental oversight of the project or lead the fiscal rescue of the center without appropriate recognition on the building. The draft offered trustees 10 possible inscriptions honoring Trump. Trump said Tuesday that he had raised $17 million that had been deposited into a Kennedy Center account to keep it afloat. The Post has not independently verified any of that. The warnings follow a financial deterioration the Post documented last month, Internal budgets and forecasts showed that by May, the center expected to collect about $124 million of the $220 million in revenue it had budgeted for the fiscal year, leaving a projected deficit of roughly $23 million even after substantial spending cuts. Center leaders have blamed previous management for the institution's financial problems and said Trump's name has attracted new donors, but confidential records show that the Post showed ticket sales and fundraising plunging after trustees added Trump's name to the building in December. On Tuesday morning, Cooper blocked the latest attempt to recognize Trump in the building, reiterating his May ruling that Congress, not the trustees, controls whom the National Memorial honors. Simply put, defendants cannot install memorials for President Trump or anyone or anything else at the Kennedy Center without Congress's blessing, Cooper wrote. The board resolution bucks a federal court order, a statute Congress enacted. The decision addressed a resolution trustees approved August 13th to inscribe "Restored and renovated by President Donald Trump" on the facade. Davari said the center would continue fighting the ruling. "We intend to appeal today's court ruling and move forward with recognizing Chairman President Trump's historic contribution to the revitalization of America's cultural center," she said. Beatty accused Trump effectively conditioning the center's future on receiving the recognition courts have said the trustee cannot legally provide. "Donald Trump only cares about the Kennedy Center for his vanity," Beatty said in a statement after the board. "That is wrong, and it's a breach of the fiduciary duty as a trustee." Other Democratic trustees also criticized the decision. Senator Mark Warner said in a statement the state center has legitimate problems, but argued its leaders should work with Congress to address them. Larson said the focus should be on repairing and restoring the Kennedy Center. The legal fight has repeatedly disrupted Trump's plans for the institution. In May, Cooper ruled that only Congress could rename the Kennedy Center and ordered Trump's name removed from the building months after leaders had installed it above JFK. In the same decision, Cooper temporarily blocked an earlier attempt to close the building, finding trustees had acted on insufficient information and had not adequately considered the consequences. He allowed them to reconsider after a fuller review. Trustees did so in August, again approving a roughly two-year closure. Tuesday's vote accelerated that timetable by ordering the main building closed immediately. Members of the Kennedy family also criticized Trump's continued pursuit of recognition at the memorial. Carrie Kennedy, daughter of Robert Kennedy, said the center was creating a living tribute to her uncle, who believed in art's power to bring people together. "It's shameful that it's become a weapon in this administration's cultural war," Kennedy said in a statement. Maria Shriver, another niece of Kennedy's, focused specifically on Trump's determination to attach his name to her uncle's. "It seems that this man will not rest until his name is permanently connected to the name of a great president whose memorial memory this building was dedicated to," Shriver wrote on Twitter. "Imagine spending our days focused on this while a war rages under your leadership." Center officials say programming will continue at reach and off-site venues, including performances by the National Symphony Orchestra. The Kennedy Center Honors and Mark Twain Prize will also move elsewhere. The memorial to JFK is to be temporarily relocated to the Reach while the main building is closed. The building, meanwhile, is now closed for a renovation that Trump says cannot yet begin. ICE is quietly firing new hires. For one recruit, it was devastating. This collaboration from Alex Horton, Joyce Soyan Lee, and Maria Schedetti, along with Ted Hessen. Joseph Moore had dreamed of a life in law enforcement since he was a teen. "Policing is in my blood," he wrote in a Pennsylvania town supervisor in 2020. "There's no other career for me." But the Marine Reservist struggled to advance his career, according to employment records included in the federal court filings. Two law enforcement agencies fired him, and others rejected him altogether before he handed a policing job in a small city with little room to move up. Then U.S. Immigration and Customs Enforcement went on a hiring binge last year to help carry out Trump's promise of mass deportations. The agency offered $50,000 signing bonus, similar to what previously Moore had earned in a year. He was hired in the fall as a deportation officer, one of 12,000 recruits. The hiring happened so quickly that many new officers were put on the streets before being adequately vetted. former officials said. In a nice whistleblower urged officials to halt the massive expansion, saying in a memo to the Homeland Security Office in August that the overwhelmed agency had hired officers without checking their fingerprints or their identities. In recent months, the agency began quietly firing some of those recruits, according to DHS officials. They said ICE had cited red flags that had been identified earlier for poor performance. Concerns about vetting exploded into public view this summer after relatives and court records described the volatile history of different recruits alleged to have been involved in the fatal shooting and an immigrant in May. ICE notified more in late August that he was going to be fired and instructed him to come to the agency's Philadelphia office, according to federal officials. ICE had identified issues in the past, the officials said, including being fired from all law enforcement agencies. The 38-year-old father of two fought for his job when supervisors wanted to fire in the past. This time he parked his car in a lot outside the office, and he had his gun. Law enforcement officers tried to stop him, but Moore eventually shot and killed himself, according to a Philly police department. The death eventually received little attention outside the ICE field office in Philly. The city medical examiner's office said a man named Joseph Moore died on August 28th by suicide from a self-inflicted gunshot. ICE informed all deportation officers of the death in an email Friday following inquiries from the Washington Post. And any time an individual takes their own life, it's incredibly saddening, I said, adding that it provides counseling and other support to employees. Our thoughts and prayers are with the family of this troubling time. In a statement to the Post, Moore's family defended his record as a law enforcement officer and raised doubts that he died by suicide. On Tuesday, after the story's publication, the family offered further information on the nature of their concerns, which centered on how Philadelphia police handled a situation with a suicidal individual. Moore was on the phone with ICE officials during his final moments, the family said. His interlocutor from ICE was seeking to resolve the situation peacefully and believed that Moore had been talked down when Moore's vehicle was subsequently surrounded by Philadelphia police officers with guns drawn. A spokesman for the police department in Philadelphia said officials have concluded an investigation and none of their officers fired a weapon during the incident. The spokesperson said officers responded to a report and an armed individual in distress, and they attempted to de-escalate the situation. The individual then drew a firearm and discharged it toward himself. Two of Moore's colleagues of ICE's official Philadelphia office said they believe that the death might never have happened if the agency had adequately vetted him. Both officers were hired around the same time as Moore and no longer work at the agency. They shared information about Moore, and while it's unknown what drove Moore's actions, the officer said ICE put him in a poor position by hiring and then firing him when he highly damaging for someone in law enforcement. They said ICE should have reviewed his employment history and determined he wasn't qualified before offering him a job. Moore had grown fond of the position, they said, and he was eager to stay at the agency. Once you get fired from law enforcement, it's terribly hard, right or wrong, to get back into law enforcement, one of the officers said. It's the death of the career and the weight of his hits. Some officers hard enough when they take their own that they take their own lives. ICE launched its hiring push last year after President Trump signed the One Big Beautiful Bill on the 4th of July. The legislation has set aside billions to double ICE's officer workforce from 10 to 22,000. Officials hosted massive job fairs with World War II-like recruiting posters, slashed weeks off basic training or waived it entirely, and lifted the age cap of 40 to apply. Homeland Security said more than 220,000 applications poured in over a few months. Former deportation officer who left the agency told the Post this summer that his ICE field office in the southern U.S. swelled to an unimaginable size from November to January. Hiring surged from one or two people to 60 at a time. There weren't enough bathrooms or desks. People were stacked on top of people and sharing two or three people per cubicle, said a former officer. After Homeland Security's Office of Inspector General, the agency watchdog, announced last year that it would audit ICE's hiring practices, an ICE unit chief sent the confidential memo reviewed by the Post that warned the agency was failing to vet applicants. The memo was first reported by the New York Times. On its website, ICE says vetting is mandatory and includes interviews with applicants and people who knew them, criminal and background checks, and fingerprints and screening. A spokesman for the agency diligently applies proper vetting regulations and that applications may be offered a temporary status to begin training pending on a full background investigation. But the whistleblower, who oversaw a staff of 100 in ICE's Office of Professional Responsibility, which manages background investigations for job applicants, said he never seen the agency hire people so quickly. HR personnel made final job offers before preliminary vetting was complete, and applicants were cleared for duty without fingerprints, identity, verification, or credit checks, he wrote.
1: Good morning, everyone. My name is Bill Machuga, and I'll be reading two of this morning's articles from the front page of the Washington Post. And to get started here, I've got a couple of interesting ones. The first article is under National Security. The headline, Trump's planned sale of controversial bombs to Israel is largest in years. This is written by John Hudson. The Trump administration is preparing a multi-billion dollar sale of 2,000-pound bombs to Israel in the largest single sale of the controversial munition in recent years, a U.S. official told the Washington Post. The $2.8 billion package, which would be purchased with U.S. taxpayer dollars, includes 40,000 bombs that weigh 2,000 pounds each, including 20,000 MK-84s and 20,000 BLU-117s, said the official, who, like others, spoke on the condition of anonymity to discuss military matters. The sale also includes 20,000 I-2000 penetrator warheads. Among the most destructive munitions in Western military arsenals, an MK-84 explosion sends metal fragments in every direction for thousands of feet, can rip through metal and thick concrete, and often creates large craters in the earth. The pending transaction has been informally notified to congressional committees, setting up a potential litmus test for Democrats as frustrations with Israeli Prime Minister Benjamin Netanyahu have created unprecedented strain in the U.S.-Israel relationship. Though described as a sale, the transaction is financed through a mechanism known as foreign military financing, in which the United States provides the money that Israel uses to buy the weapons. When asked about the humanitarian concerns, a senior administration official said, quote, all foreign arms sales are moving through the appropriate process. We do not comment on pending sales. The Israeli embassy did not respond to a request for comment. The size of the package eclipses previous sales of 2,000-pound munitions to Israel during the Biden administration and the Trump administration, including a controversial $2.04 billion sale in 2025 that bypassed the normal congressional review process. The 2,000-pound bombs have been employed by Israel on hundreds of occasions in Gaza and Lebanon, playing a significant role in the death toll of those conflicts. Israel has drawn criticism for routinely dropping MK-84s in zones it designated as safe for civilians in Gaza. They do like to use them a lot when they're trying to target any building, said Trevor Ball, a former explosive ordnance disposal technician for the U.S. Army. If Hezbollah or whoever is in a building, an MK-84 will bring down the whole building. Nicknamed the Hammer by U.S. pilots in the first Gulf War, it is the only munition that President Joe Biden's administration stopped sending to Israel during the Gaza War out of concern about the killing of Palestinian citizens. That involved suspending a single shipment of the munitions in the spring of 2024. The policy was immediately reversed by President Donald Trump in January 2025, his first month back in office. Given the way Israel conducted its air war in Gaza, and to some extent in southern Lebanon, there are real concerns about how such weapons would be used in densely populated areas, said Brian Finucane, I believe is how you pronounce that name, who is a senior advisor at the International Crisis Group. That's assuming that you have valid military targets to start with, because there are concerns about what Israel deems to be valid military targets. U.S. support for the sale comes despite several areas of tension between Israel and the Trump administration, including over the violent attacks on Palestinians by Israeli settlers in the West Bank, and ongoing concerns about Israeli military operations in Lebanon and Syria. Israelis have also spurned Trump's peace plan for Gaza, which involves Hamas disarming in exchange for a withdrawal of Israeli forces. When the Trump administration struck a short-lived deal with Iran, aimed at ending the war there, allies of Netanyahu harshly criticized the agreement and attacked Vice President J.D. Vance for negotiating it. As the conflict has dragged on ahead of the midterm elections, Trump and his aides have grown increasingly frustrated with Netanyahu, who pushed for the war on the promise of a quick and decisive victory. Although the delivery time for such orders can be multiple years, approving such sales sends a broader signal about the bilateral relationship. If the Trump administration's goal is to calm things down in the Middle East, the timing of this is unusual, Finucane said. Whether they intend to or not, it sends a vote of confidence to Israel. The Trump administration is pressing the leaders of the Senate Foreign Relations Committee and the House Foreign Affairs Committee to approve the sale. Republican and Democratic leaders historically have backed such sales, but they are starting to face resistance from rank-and-file members regarding U.S. support for Israel, stemming from the unpopularity of the wars in Gaza and Iran. Polls consistently show most Americans oppose the war in Iran, which has raised energy costs and increased inflation. In July, more than 100 House Democrats voted to end all U.S. aid to Israel, signaling a historic shift in the party's opposition to the country. Senator Chris Van Hollen, a Democrat of Maryland, said Tuesday he intended to build support against the arms sale. Quoting, Donald Trump is sending bombs paid for by American taxpayers to a government led by a wanted war criminal. All the while, the Netanyahu government continues to bomb Gaza and Lebanon and block justice and accountability for Americans killed on its watch, he said. This is not putting Americans first. We will work to stop it, he added. Republicans are more unified in their support for Israel, but a growing number of conservative commentators, including Megyn Kelly, Tucker Carlson, and Candace Owens, have questioned Washington's steadfast backing and the $3.8 billion of aid the U.S. sends to Israel every year. Besides the MK-84, the sale includes I-2000s, a penetrating bomb body used to attack hardened structures, and the BLU-117s, a variant of the MK-84 that has thermal protective coating to make it safer

0: This service is intended solely for individuals who cannot read conventional print due to a disability. Ineligible listeners risk infringing on copyright laws, and KPBS Radio Reading Service is not responsible for any violations that may occur. Our service may not be redistributed without our written consent. If you agree to these conditions, please continue listening.
1: First of all, a lightning offensive along Yemen's Red Sea coast by Iranian-backed Houthi militants has strengthened Tehran's leverage in its war of economic attrition with Washington, giving it the ability to threaten a waterway that plays an even broader role in global shipping than the Strait of Hormuz. The Houthis, last week, swept through the coastal towns of Mokha, M-O-K-H-A, and Dahab, D-H-A-B-A-B. And they also, the Houthis took the island of Perim, cementing their grip over the Bab el-Mandab Strait, which is at the entrance to the Red Sea and known as the Gate of Tears. This is a major, almost unprecedented, strategic achievement for Iran and the Houthis, said Denis Citrinovich, an Iran expert at the Institute for National Security Studies in Tel Aviv, and a former Israeli military intelligence analyst. Quoting, at precisely the moment when Tehran is trying to drive up the economic cost of its confrontation with the United States, the Houthi advance gives Iran enormous additional leverage. About 8.7% of global seaborne trade passes through the Bab al-Mandab Strait, making it one of the busiest choke points for maritime transport, according to 2023 figures published by the United Nations. That includes 20% shares of both cars and containers, 15% of oil products, and 13% of crude oil. The strait, which links the Red Sea to the Gulf of Aden and the broader Indian Ocean, is about 18 miles wide at its narrowest point. It is bordered by Djibouti and Eritrea to the west, and Yemen to the east. Perim Island naturally divides the strait into two channels for traffic. Transiting vessels carry bulk commodities, manufactured goods, and energy, allowing disruptions in the bottleneck to have global repercussions. Saudi Arabia, a key U.S. ally in region with the Red Sea on its west coast and the Persian Gulf on its east, is literally caught in the middle. Now, the threat of Iran-backed forces controlling both straits, Hormuz and Bab al-Mandab, could allow Tehran to use multiple fronts to ramp up pressure on Washington. The unpopular Iran war and soaring energy prices have created an increasingly heavy burden for President Donald Trump and his Republican allies in Congress, less than 2 months before the November 3rd midterm elections. Trump last week accused Iran of trying to influence the midterm elections and acknowledged he wasn't poised to resolve the six-month-old conflict or reduce pump prices until after the midterms. Amid the Houthis' advance, the price of oil jumped above $100 per barrel and has stayed there, its highest levels since May. Friday was the first day that Iran really started winning the war, one Yemeni official who is part of the country's internationally recognized Saudi-backed government, told the Washington Post, speaking on the condition of anonymity. On Saturday, Trump sounded a conciliatory note, telling reporters that the Houthis

0: called us and said they don't want to fight with us. They would much prefer not having us involved, Trump said during a meeting with Irish Prime Minister Michael Martin. They are letting most ships go through. Iran appeared to further flex its regional influence when drones launched last week from Iraqi territory, most likely by Iran-backed militias. These hit the Saudi-operated east-west pipeline, which funneled up to 7 million barrels of oil per day toward the Red Sea, further squeezing global supplies. Taken together, the developments suggested a degree of coordination by Iran at a crucial juncture, as Tehran seeks to regain leverage after Trump and his administration imposed sweeping sanctions to choke the Iranian economy and began using naval and air forces to escort tankers through Hormuz. The drone attack shows that energy supplies are highly vulnerable, whether it's by sea or by pipeline, said Rob Haworth, a strategist at U.S. Bank. For now, it's not clear whether the Houthis will use their territorial gains to impose a broad blockade or how Trump will respond. A significant U.S. military operation to force a reopening of the Bab al-Mandab or a prolonged shutdown of the east-west pipeline could send oil prices much higher than what we've already seen this week, Haworth said. In July, the Houthis also vowed to block the access of Saudi Arabian ships to the Red Sea, while Iranian-backed militias in Iraq fired at but failed to hit the Saudi pipeline in what also appeared to be a coordinated effort. Seema Shine, a senior researcher at the Institute for National Security Studies and former head of analysis at Mossad, said Iran was taking advantage of the window before the November 3rd midterms elections to drive up oil prices and pressure Trump with a multi-pronged maneuver. Although the Houthis historically are not known to coordinate with Tehran as closely as other Iran-backed groups in the Middle East, last week's events showed Iran's interests aligning perfectly with those of the Yemeni militia, which seeks to overthrow the Yemeni government backed by Saudi Arabia. In Iraq, several Iran-backed militias have sought to rebuff the government's attempts in recent weeks to disarm them. It's much more coordinated between the Iranians and the Iraqi militias and the Houthis, said Shine, who noted that even if the east-west pipeline came back online, the Houthis could still threaten tanker traffic by positioning drones and artillery near the Bab el-Mandab coast. Analysts say it's not immediately clear how the events of the past week will affect the oil market. Saudi Arabia announced the pipeline's closure on Friday, and the Iraqi government said it had launched an investigation. The attack sent a message that pipelines across the region, present and future, are potential targets. Persian Gulf oil exporters have advanced plans to build alternative pipelines, such as through the United Arab Emirates and across Iraq and Syria, to circumvent the choke point. And that will be the end of my second article I'm reading. Please enjoy your day, and I'll talk to you next week. Bye-bye.
1: Libertarians and Greens are accused of being plants to spoil tight midterm races. In Arizona's 1st Congressional District, one of the most contested races in the country, voters received poll questions testing messages that attacked Republican Jay Feely, according to screenshots obtained by the Washington Post. Monica Alponte is the true America First candidate in the race, one of the questions says, referring to the Libertarian candidate for the congressional seat. Alponte said her campaign isn't behind the messages. She had raised only about $8,000 as of July and hadn't spent any money on polling. "It's not us. We have no budget. We've never even done a poll," she said. "We know we're not going to win." "It would be a smart campaign tactic for the Democrats to do that," she added. The campaign of Feely's Democratic opponent, Emish Shah, denied sending the messages, and no Democratic group took responsibility for the poll. But the survey has escalated long-standing Republican suspicions that Libertarian candidates in hot congressional races are being propped up by Democrats aiming to siphon off conservative voters. The concern is especially acute this cycle, as Libertarian candidates have popped up in battleground districts across North Carolina, Ohio, Pennsylvania, and Texas, including in Florida districts where they haven't run previously. "This is absurd," said Feely strategist Brian Sychik. "Someone is spending real money on a fake poll in a futile attempt to prop up a spoiler and split the Republican vote because they know they can't beat Jay Feely head-to-head. Arizona voters are smarter than this." But boosting third-party spoilers is a bipartisan sport. In Pennsylvania, Michigan, and Virginia battleground races, independents and Green candidates have popped up as left-wing alternatives to Democrats, even though their social media and voter registration history show them as supporters of President Donald Trump. In Pennsylvania's 7th District, Andrew Tupone registered to run for the House as a member of the Green Party, collecting the necessary signatures to appear on the ballot. The only issue was the Green Party had no record of him, and until recently he had been a registered Republican, according to local news outlets. "The Green Party was never notified, was never asked for an endorsement," Chris Robinson, a spokesman of the Pennsylvania Green Party, said of Tupone's candidacy. "We had no idea who he was." This month, a Pennsylvania judge, following a suit from the Green Party, ordered Tupone's name removed from the ballot, ruling that the signatures collected weren't enough if he didn't have the party's approval. Tupone and his lawyer, Wally Zimmelong, who belongs to a Republican National Lawyers Association, said they would challenge the decision. Zimmelong did not immediately respond to requests for comment on the appeal or on the Green Party's allegations that Tupone was never a recognized member. In a statement to the Post, the National Republican Campaign Committee did not confirm or deny involvement in Tupone's campaign effort, pointing instead to Democrats' alleged interference in other campaigns through Libertarian candidates. Their meddling is little more than a pathetic attempt to distract voters from their radical agenda: high taxes, open borders, and devastating inflation, NRCC spokesman Riley Richardson said. Similarly, in Michigan's 7th District, Green Party candidate Shane Dedrick earned the party's nomination in the race against Representative Tom Barrett, a Republican, a vulnerable incumbent, and his Democratic challenger William Lawrence. Once he earned the nomination, however, the Green Party could not reach Dedrick. "We nominated him at our April 25th convention, and I did have one phone call with him in the month of May. But since then, nobody's been able to get a hold of him," said Douglas Marsh, a spokesman for Michigan's Green Party. "We've sent him emails, and we've called his phone and even sent text messages, but we haven't gotten any response from him since about May." Dedrick, in 2023, donated $6 to WinRed, a Republican fundraising platform, and $6 to Perry Johnson, a former Republican presidential candidate. Johnson's campaign paid Dedrick $2,237.50 in 2023 for consulting services. While the Michigan Green Party suspects Dedrick may have ties to the GOP, which it hasn't contacted about the case, Marsh said he has no issue with Dedrick's candidacy making headlines. If Dedrick's only intention here was to get his name on the ballot under the Green Party's ballot line, I think that is compatible with our project to raise the profile of our party and to put the Green Party in front of voters in any way that we can, he said. If Republicans are trying to play some 4D chess and strip away some potential Democrat voters to a Green Party candidate, I don't really have any issue with that. In Virginia's 2nd District, Representative Elaine Luria, a Democrat, filed a lawsuit asking courts to allow her team to see the signatures independent candidate Bishop Statton collected to get on the ballot, questioning the legitimacy of his candidacy. Local outlets found that Statton had made pro-Trump social media posts before running this year as a member of the Democratic Socialists of America, even though the DSA's local chapter said it had no record of him. Ultimately, Luria's team concluded that the signatures were legitimate, and Statton will appear on the ballot. NRCC spokespeople provided the same statement about the Virginia case as the one they provided for the Pennsylvania case. They did not respond to requests for comment on the Michigan case. On the Republican side, alarms earlier this year reached the highest levels of Trump's political operation, as top advisor James Blair encouraged Health Secretary Robert F. Kennedy Jr. to try persuading Iowa libertarians to drop out, the Post reported in June. Kennedy's suggestion that he and one of the candidates could make an agreement led Democrats to accuse him of violating the law against government officials intervening in elections. In Colorado, endangered Representative Gabe Evans, Republican, faces a threat from Libertarian David Wood. In the same district in 2022, the Republican lost by fewer votes than the Libertarian received, leading Evans in 2024 to sign a pledge to uphold Libertarian values in an effort to keep the party out of his race. This year, the party discouraged such deals. Wood and Evans did not respond to requests for comment. Elsewhere, Republicans have tried litigation to force out libertarians. In New Jersey, the state GOP challenged the signature petitions for libertarian Lana Leguia to appear on the ballot in the toss-up district currently represented by Representative Tom Keene Jr., a Republican. Republicans said her use of out-of-state signature collectors violated state law. Leguia argued the law was unconstitutional. State courts eventually sided with the GOP and removed her from the ballot, and a federal judge said he lacked jurisdiction. Leguia said she would campaign as a write-in. She denied taking help from Democrats. "I'm a libertarian through and through," Leguia said. "I would absolutely not drop out to prop up a Democrat or a Republican. I do not support the two-party system." Moving on. What happens to the economy and your investments if the AI race slows down? U.S. investors face a novel question as warnings grow about the potential dangers of artificial intelligence. Is it bad for business and Americans' stock wealth if AI leaders slow down the technology to avoid catastrophe? Prominent technology moguls, including the CEOs of ChatGPT maker OpenAI and its rival Anthropic, have said such a slowdown is necessary to tame the risks of expensive or deadly threats, such as cyber attacks from out-of-control AI. Technology stocks wilted Monday as investors focused on the ripple effects of any new AI controls. A self-imposed or government-ordered slowdown of AI development could douse enthusiasm for the expected initial public offerings of OpenAI and Anthropic, and dent the AI boom that is boosting U.S. economic growth, corporate profits, and the stock portfolios of millions of Americans. Ed Mills, a Washington policy analyst with the financial firm Raymond James, said AI-related companies have soared in stock market value as though there's little risk of regulatory speed bumps to the technology. He said he's spent the past week encouraging investors to take seriously a potential surge of AI regulation. The data center policy debate that's going to seem quaint is going to seem quaint compared to the coming showdown over AI regulation, Mills predicted. Part of that process is going to cause investors to potentially reevaluate the worth of these AI models and these companies. It's plausible that little changes with how AI companies operate, some policy and technology analysts say. But the worries reflected on Wall Street underscore how much the nearly four-year-old AI boom is built on faith over facts. The bull case for AI is that the trillions of dollars being spent to develop AI technologies and distribute them through data centers will reorder American life and unleash untold profits and economic growth. If AI development or corporate usage of AI slows, it could push the potential payday from the Titanic AI bet even further into the future. President Donald Trump noted the potential economic costs of an AI slowdown in one of several Truth Social posts Monday, in which he attacked AI leaders backing the concept. When, in the history of business, did anyone see the leaders of an industry call for regulation that, if strongly implemented, will drive them into oblivion and bankruptcy, he wrote. AI and data centers will be the greatest economic development engine in history, bigger than oil, gold, diamonds, or even the internet. The NASDAQ stock index, considered a proxy for the investor enthusiasm for technology companies, fell Monday after a weekend of AI doomsday discussions. Multiple factors roiled markets, but analysts noted that prices of some companies heavily dependent on the AI boom, including computer chip maker NVIDIA and Elon Musk's rocket and AI company SpaceX, dropped significantly. Asian shares fell slightly Tuesday, with South Korea's KOSPI index down nearly 1% as Samsung and SK Hynix extended declines. One of the biggest questions is what happens to planned initial public offerings by the two leading AI startups, Anthropic, which makes the Claude chatbot, and OpenAI. The companies have been collectively valued at close to $2 trillion by investors, and are widely expected to jump significantly in worth when they list shares on public markets. Note that the Washington Post has a content partnership with OpenAI. Dario Amodei, the Anthropic CEO who has long warned about AI's potentially catastrophic downsides, now faces a contradiction partly of his own making. He is simultaneously warning publicly that technology from Anthropic and its peers could be dangerous to human life and economic prosperity, while also hoping to sell investors on an optimistic vision of a profitable, glorious AI future. It is unprecedented for a company preparing an IPO to offer a dueling narrative like that, said Nick Smith, a senior analyst at the research firm and IPO stock index Renaissance Capital. He and other financial experts said it's not unusual for companies to be candid about navigating concerns and regulatory scrutiny of contentious products, including from pharmaceutical and gene editing companies. But Smith said it raises red flags for people buying a company's stock when its top executive notes issues that could cause real problems for the company, and more importantly, calls for a slowdown in its technology's development. Anthropic's IPO could come as early as this fall, according to reporting by Reuters. The company has said that the listing will depend on market conditions and other factors. Eddie Best, a partner at the law firm Wilkie Farr & Gallagher, who advises companies on IPOs, said he doubts that a potential industry slowdown or speculative fears of AI-caused extinction would derail Anthropic's IPO. He did say, though, that he and other corporate lawyers have been playing a nerdy game about whether AI end times could appear in the risk factors section of Anthropic's IPO pitch document for investors. These are usually boilerplate legalese about the large and small potential roadblocks to a company selling its stock to the public. Some technology companies already warn investors that AI could get them into hot water, though none appear to stray into the human extinction territory of Amodei's weekend essay. Google's annual financial report says that some uses of AI will present ethical issues and may have broad effects on society. Risk factors from Microsoft outline the possibility that people could get hooked on using AI as companions. Best said he couldn't imagine lawyers crafting a doomsday scenario in Anthropic IPO pitch documents. I don't really see a risk factor that says our product could blow up the world, Best said. And lastly, Nick Reiner will not face death penalty if convicted, prosecutor says. In Los Angeles, Nick Reiner will not face the death penalty if convicted in the killings of his mother and father, the acclaimed filmmaker Rob Reiner, the Los Angeles County District Attorney said Tuesday. DA Nathan Hochman made the announcement just before the younger Reiner appeared briefly in court. Reiner, 33, is accused of stabbing his parents to death at their Los Angeles home late last year. He has pleaded not guilty to two counts of murder with special circumstances, including lying in wait. Hochman said at a news conference Tuesday that prosecutors went through a rigorous review and spoke to Nick Reiner's siblings before deciding not to seek the death penalty. The younger Reiner could be volatile and struggled for years with drug addiction, despite his parents' repeated efforts to get him treatment, people who knew the family have said. They recalled him lashing out angrily at gatherings and arguing with his father at a holiday party shortly before the killings of Rob Reiner and Michelle Singer Reiner on December 14th. If convicted, Nick Reiner will face a maximum penalty of life in prison without the possibility of parole. Tuesday's hearing was short and largely logistical, prosecutors told Los Angeles County Superior Court Judge Sam Otah that they would not be seeking capital punishment, and the judge set a timeline for the media to respond to a motion to seal the grand jury transcript in Reiner's case. A grand jury returned the indictment against Reiner on July 20th. The judge said he has conditionally sealed the grand jury transcript until the issue of release can be litigated. Another hearing on the matter is set for October 7th. Hochman, the district attorney, said Nick Reiner's siblings expressed a strong desire for the transcript to stay sealed because making it public would add to their trauma. And with that, we conclude this Wednesday's Washington Post. Tripp and Bill and I will be back next week. Take care until then.
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3: Welcome to the reading of the New York Times for Wednesday, September 16th, 2026. As a reminder, RadioEye is a reading service intended for people who are blind or have other disabilities that make it difficult to read printed material. Your reader for today is Dawn Flickinger. We'll start today's reading with a Merriam-Webster word of the day. Facsimile, facsimile, facsimile. It's a noun. A facsimile is an exact copy of something. The word facsimile is also still sometimes used to refer to a system of transmitting and reproducing graphic matter, such as printed text or photos, though the word fax is more common. The forged painting was an impressive facsimile of the original. The documents can be sent by facsimile to the number below. The facsimile machine, or fax machine, has long been an office staple, but its name is much, much older. Facsimile is a Latin phrase meaning make alike. English speakers began using facsimile to mean an exact copy in the late 1600s. In this sense, a facsimile might be a handwritten or hand-drawn copy, or even a copy of a painting or a statue. Today, we also use the phrase a reasonable facsimile, or facsimile, for a copy that is fairly close but not exact. In the 1800s, people developed facsimile technology that could reproduce printed material via telegraph. Now, of course, we use telephone lines or wireless technology, and we usually call the resulting facsimile a fax. With Trump's plans blocked, states work to restore trust in mail voting. President Trump's efforts to restrict mail voting ahead of the midterms were thwarted by the Supreme Court, but they have sowed confusion and doubt among some voters. By Nick Corisonati, Anna Griffin, and Richard Fawcett. Now that the Supreme Court has blocked President Trump's executive order restricting mail voting ahead of the midterms, election officials across the country are shelving their contingency plans and preparing for a new effort, restoring trust in mail voting. Mr. Trump's repeated false attacks on voting by mail and the months-long legal battle and the legal back and forth over whether he could restrict the practice through the Postal Service have left many voters baffled. With the legal question now settled, election officials at the state and local levels will now shift their focus to communicating to voters that they trust that they can trust that they can securely continue to vote by mail without federal restrictions. We've actually been working all weekend to figure out the different scenarios for the outcomes of the decision, said Francisco Aguilar, a Democrat who is Nevada's Secretary of State. And one of them was, hey, if we are in a position where we get a favorable ruling from the courts, what are we going to do to educate voters and to build that confidence that their ballot is going to get counted? For Nevada, that will mean an expansive voter education program that will include television ads, digital ads, and text messages to voters. Mr. Trump has worked to sow doubts about the American electoral process for years, telling lies about election outcomes and making false claims of fraud. Lawsuits filed by Mr. Trump and his allies challenging the results of the 2020 election were repeatedly rejected. He often assails mail voting, despite voting by mail himself. This year, he has aggressively pushed to regulate elections, despite the fact that the Constitution leaves the administration of elections to the states. He has mobilized multiple agencies under the executive branch, exacerbating confusion and doubt among the American electorate. The president's continued attacks on the electoral process have thrust election officials at the state and local levels into new, more public-facing roles. This obviously is not the first time that Trump pushes out more lies about vote by mail, said Jenna Griswold, Colorado's Secretary of State. Our message, even during all this back and forth with this litigation, is that everything was proceeding as normal. Ms. Griswold, a Democrat, said she was asked recently whether it was safe to return ballots by mail. And my answer is, you can return your ballot however you want, she said. Ms. Griswold pointed to a program in Colorado that allows voters to track their mail ballot as if it were an Amazon package as a method of maintaining trust in mail voting. This month, North Carolina became the first state to send out mail ballots for the midterms, even as the Trump administration was seeking to restrict the practice. Since then, there has been confusion among voters there about what the legal odyssey would mean for North Carolina, a swing state that could see slim margins in several crucial races. But officials there remain resolute. Everything is full steam ahead in light of the ruling on Monday, according to Jason Tyson, a spokesman for the state's Board of Elections. This doesn't change anything for us, Mr. Tyson said, noting that roughly 300 ballots had already been sent out for absentee voting. In Arizona, Secretary of State Adrian Fontes was feeling relieved on Monday night that there would be no major change in the way voting by mail would occur. We are a hotbed of election denialism, but even election denialists vote by mail, Mr. Fontes, a Democrat, said. I think it's something really steeped in the culture of voting in our state. Mr. Fontes said that his office had already put out public service announcements on how mail voting works in Arizona, and that it had enlisted public officials in the education process. We've stayed consistent in our messaging in hopes that things wouldn't change, he said. And now that they're not changing, we're going to stay the course. There have been other concerns about the Postal Service and mail ballots. Over the past 2 years, the rate at which mail votes have been rejected for arriving late has ticked upward in at least a dozen states, further worrying election officials as the post office's leadership continue to align with Mr. Trump's executive order. In Washington State, Stuart Holmes, the state director of elections, said that officials would execute on our messaging that voting by mail is safe and secure. But Mr. Holmes said that he still had concerns about the reliability of the postal system. Instead of using the mail, he said, he was encouraging voters to use official ballot drop boxes. Those who do use the mail, he said, could register for a system that texts them when their ballot is received by the auditor's office for counting. Tobias Reed, a Democrat who is Oregon's Secretary of State, projected confidence that voters in his state would trust the system despite Mr. Trump's many suggestions that mail voting leads to fraud. This is another case in which the people understand something better than this president, he said. Democrats gain edge as Trump drags down GOP, new poll finds. Even some Republicans are losing faith in Trump's economy, a New York Times Siena poll found, and Democrats were favored on the top issues as the sprint to the midterms gets underway. By Shane Goldmacher, Ruth Eigelnick, and Sophia June. With fewer than 50 days until the midterms, Democrats have developed a clear advantage over Republicans as the president has lost the public's trust on the economy, according to a new national poll from the New York Times and Siena University. President Trump's lingering unpopularity and intense frustration over his management of cost of living issues in particular have deepened Republican vulnerabilities as Democrats push to win control of both the House and Senate. Likely voters favored Democratic candidates over Republicans by close to 9 percentage points in their congressional district, a metric that is closely watched by both parties as a leading indicator of political momentum. Mr. Trump's approval rating continued to languish at 38% among likely voters, essentially unchanged from the lows it sank to after he went to war with Iran. A majority of voters disapproved of Mr. Trump's handling of every major issue, including, in the poll, the economy, immigration, tariffs, the war, and especially the cost of living. And voters said they trusted Democrats more than Republicans on not just health care and foreign wars, but also on the two issues that powered Mr. Trump's 2024 victory, immigration and the economy. The political conditions found by the poll suggest the makings of a potential Democratic wave in November, but that outcome is far from assured. Thanks in part to gerrymandering, relatively few House seats are truly competitive, and in the run-up to the midterms, Republicans drew new House maps in several states favorable to their candidates, and even a nearly 9-point advantage would not guarantee flipping some of the Senate seats Democrats are counting on in 2026, Texas, Ohio, Alaska, Iowa, which Mr. Trump won by double digits in 2024. Still, independent voters have especially soured on Mr. Trump. Just 10% of them said the economy was better today than a year ago, and only 27% approve of Mr. Trump's job performance overall. And in the fight for Congress, 57% of independent voters said they plan to vote for a Democrat compared to only 34% for a Republican. The cost of living is dragging down Republicans more than any other issue, as even some Republican voters lose faith in Mr. Trump's economy. Only 28% of voters said they approved of how Mr. Trump had managed matters related to affordability. Even Mr. Trump's most loyal and durable demographic base, white voters without college degrees, disapproved of the president's handling of the cost of living by a wide 21 percentage point margin. And opposition to Mr. Trump is intensifying. The survey was the first Times Siena poll in this second term to find a majority of voters, 52%, saying that they strongly disapproved of him. The war in Iran, which has driven gas prices above $4 a gallon, is also weighing down the president. More than three quarters of independent voters said that they disapproved of his handling of the conflict, and so did nearly a quarter of Mr. Trump's own 2024 voters. Yet the survey found that the GOP's vulnerabilities extend beyond Mr. Trump. Voters see Republicans broadly as more extreme, more elitist, and more corrupt than Democrats, according to the poll. And while voters continue to have doubts about both parties, they aligned more with the Democratic Party on both cultural and economic matters than the Republican Party in the survey. One glimmer of good news for Republicans is that the political situation has not deteriorated further since the spring. Yes, Mr. Trump is unpopular, but he is not more so than he was 5 months ago. The Democratic Party is viewed as too far left, and Republicans are generally outpolling Mr. Trump, including in how they would handle particular issues. Still, by an 11-point margin, voters said they would prefer for Democrats to control Congress after the November election. All I know is right now the Republicans are in power and I'm not really seeing the change I wanted to see, said Elizabeth Glodden, 21, an independent college student in Arizona who voted for Mr. Trump in 2024, but is planning to vote Democratic this year. I'm Gen Z. I am in the area where we want to move out of our parents' houses, but we can't because everything costs $1 million, she added. I think it would be a good idea to just see the other side, what they can do. There were indications that the Democrats were winning back groups that they had lost ground with in the 2024 presidential race. The current Democratic strength in the battle for Congress was being driven heavily in the poll by younger voters. Those under 30 favored Democrats by 35 percentage points. Hispanic voters, 43 points. And independent voters, 23 points, all groups the party had seen sagging support from 2 years ago. Mr. Trump's approval rating among voters under 30 stands at an abysmal 18%. The economy ranked as the top issue for voters. Only 14% of voters said the economy was better than it was a year ago, down from 31% who said so in January. The erosion among Republicans is especially stark. While 72% of Republicans said in January that the economy was better than it had been the prior year, only 29% of Republicans said so now. Mr. Trump has tried to wave off those concerns. This has been the most successful 2 years financially and every other way in the history of the presidency, Mr. Trump claimed in his address last week at a convention in Dallas. Voters are not buying it. I actually feel really gaslit because I'm constantly hearing from Republicans, from conservatives, just in the media in general, that don't believe your lying eyes, everything's great, wages have increased. All of these different things, said Megan Dimitrios, a 40-year-old independent voter in South Carolina. I feel like I'm super poor in America, she continued. I got a new career job about 9 months ago, and I was so proud of myself and so excited. And I thought everything was going to get a little bit better. And I turned around and I find that every single bill I have has gone up. She plans to vote Democratic this year. All told, 71% of voters disapprove of how Mr. Trump is handling the cost of living, while 28% approve, a net disapproval of 43 percentage points, which is 13 points worse than it was in January. Economic hardship appears to be especially hampering the GOP among lower wage earners. Those earning less than $50,000 were more than twice as likely to say they would vote for for a Democratic congressional candidate this fall rather than a Republican, 63% to 31%. That would represent a Democratic shift from 2024, when Mr. Trump narrowly carried that group, according to exit polling. More than half of voters said they worry more about Republicans in Congress allowing Mr. Trump to go too far, while 39% said that they worry about Democrats trying to move the country too far to the left. Adding to the party's problems, Republicans face an enthusiasm gap. 61% of Democrats said that they were almost certain to vote, compared to 56% of Republicans. One of the Democratic Party's potential vulnerabilities is being seen as outside the mainstream. The share of voters who see Democrats as too far left has grown to 50%, up from 47% earlier this year. But likely voters were more likely to describe the Republican Party as extreme than the Democratic Party. And a 51% majority of voters had an unfavorable view of socialism. One reason that Mr. Trump's convention in Dallas repeatedly used that label. The Democrats have always done a horrible job of supporting their own cause because they can't get out of their own way, said Thomas Lappin, 48, a Democrat who lives in Austin, Texas, and who wished his party would move strategically to the center. I feel like they're just doing this again, and every time they get their act together, they just somehow screw it up again. About a tenth of all voters, including Democrats, Republicans, and Independents, say that they disagree with both parties when it comes to economic issues. This year, Democrats seem to be winning them over, at least for now. James Witherington, 41, left the Army after two decades last year and is now a real estate investor in Colorado Springs. He called his voter registration, he's a Republican, a loaded question these days, considering his frustrations with Mr. Trump, whom he called an egomaniac. This is an unnecessary war, he said. Do I hate Iran? Yes. Should we destroy them? Yes. But now is not the time. But Mr. Witherington said he is still planning to vote for his local Republican Congressman, Jeff Crank, whom he knew by name. He emails me about veterans' problems, he said. The extreme left has gone too far, he said. The extreme right is like the high school jock bully. But most people are in the middle. Most people are just walking down the hall. U.S. health officials move quickly to deploy medical AI despite concerns. Federal projects are rolling out AI agents that offer therapy and prescribe medicine, raising concerns about safety and the influence of venture capital investors. By Christina Jewett. The Trump administration is accelerating efforts to make artificial intelligence an integral part of medical care in the United States, throwing the resources and support of the federal government into projects that deploy AI agents to diagnose and prescribe treatments to patients. The multi-front effort at the Department of Health and Human Services has raised concerns among some officials over the past few months that change is moving too quickly, with inadequate evidence of the technology's safety and effectiveness, according to people who have been involved in the discussions. They also worry about outsized influence of Silicon Valley investors that have previously played little role in federal health policy. Vinod Khosla, a billionaire Silicon Valley venture capitalist, whose son has a healthcare AI company, has been particularly influential in conversations with top health department officials, according to people close to the matter. Those officials include Dr. Mehmet Oz, the head of Medicare and Medicaid. Chris Klomp, who faces a confirmation hearing this week to be the second in command at the health department, said on a podcast in May that the use of AI in patient care was the holy grail in the agency's quest to improve the nation's health and reduce costs. Mr. Khosla has predicted for more than a decade that AI would largely replace doctors. It's over for doctors, human doctors, he said at a July AI startup event. AI is just going to get better. In an interview, Mr. Khosla trumpeted CureAI Health, his son's company, which he has backed financially, saying it could offer an AI primary care provider that could give underserved people rapid access to care. CMS seems to be very excited, Mr. Khosla said, referring to the Centers for Medicare and Medicaid Services. Concerns about the dangers of AI and calls to regulate it have erupted in recent days as some top executives of AI labs have called for slowing the pace of development. In medicine, doctors are increasingly relying on AI for help with administrative tasks, but the prospect of AI taking over physician roles in assessing and treating patients is unnerving to some. Models meant to render care independently to patients are not ready for prime time, said Dr. John White, chief executive of the American Medical Association, the nation's largest physician organization. He said the evidence that Mr. Khosla and others have cited is showing AI's superiority to doctors, including in a recent essay in an American Medical Association publication, whose authors included Mr. Khosla and his son Neil, was not convincing and largely based on simulations. AI in health should not be driven by the tech industry, Dr. White said. It should be driven by the clinical community. And right now, what we have going on is that tech is the tail wagging the dog. Grace Davis Jamieson, a health department spokeswoman, said the department was taking a responsible, evidence-based approach to AI deployment and expanding its use as the evidence demonstrates value. HHS is embracing cutting-edge American innovation, including AI as a practical tool to better serve patients, families, and clinicians as we work to make America healthy again, she said in a statement. As part of the effort, federal health officials are working on developing a new payment category for Medicare. The federal health program that covers more than 60 million older Americans to reimburse companies for AI software that supports medical care or diagnosis. Medicare officials have urged private insurers covering about 165 million Americans to reimburse for technology-supported care, including some AI projects, if they improve care and cut costs. The FDA has approved more than 1,500 medical devices that include AI to perform discrete tasks, such as spotting a tumor or a blood clot. But the agency does not have rules built to address newer models, such as chatbots or so-called agentic AI, that perform tasks that a doctor would do, such as prescribing a drug. Ms. Jamieson said the FDA was examining how its rules should change to keep up with AI systems that operate with greater autonomy. Still, Medicare officials are moving an array of pilot programs forward without FDA approval. Medicare has allowed more than 200 companies to try out pilots that can include AI. Through a program aligned with the Medicare effort, the FDA has rejected many of those applicants, but has allowed the use of four otherwise unapproved AI models that meet safety criteria and appear likely to benefit patients. They include a project that offers talk therapy with an AI chatbot to Medicare beneficiaries with depression or anxiety. The FDA is still discussing how it should regulate complex AI models that change over time and perform actions like prescribing. The task is daunting. The agency would have to manage the risks of large language models. One has already accused of giving dangerous medical advice to a man who delayed care for a life-threatening blood clot. It would also have to contemplate whether AI doctors could go rogue in a manner akin to the OpenAI agents that coordinated a hacking campaign on a company called Hugging Face. Robert F. Kennedy Jr., the health secretary, has publicly acknowledged the risks.

This service is intended solely for individuals who cannot read conventional print due to a disability. Ineligible listeners risk infringing on copyright laws, and KPBS Radio Reading Service is not responsible for any violations that may occur. Our service may not be redistributed without our written consent. If you agree to these conditions, please continue listening.

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1: Hello, I'm Kim Wardlow, your host for NLVL. We are wrapping up our month of September and our month focusing on fashion. And I've just had such a great time talking to Tricia Wechter. This will be our third episode together. I've just had such a great time talking to her. And today's episode is titled Embracing Style and Confidence, Women's Fashion and Grooming Tips for the Blind Community. So Tricia has many, many, many years of experience in the fashion industry. And then as she lost vision, decided that she would start her own company, Blind Girl Design. So Tricia, welcome back. It's so fun to have you back.
2: Thanks, Kim. It's so great to be here.
1: Well, I guess we can just dive right in. Just talking about the role of fashion and how it can be a form of self-expression and even a form of empowerment, and maybe particularly significant for women in the blind and low vision community, which maybe people don't think about, but it's still an important aspect.
2: I think that's a really great question. And, you know, for centuries or millennium, or probably since humans have been wandering around, what they have worn is really important. And even really ancient civilizations, you know, did stuff with fur or made jewelry, adornments, used feathers. Mm-hmm. So expressing ourselves through what we put on our bodies, whether it be a tattoo or apparel, is a really basic intrinsic part of human nature. And I think it's a little more challenging when we're low vision or blind because we don't have all those millions of visual cues every day giving us direction into what the current fashion trends are. And so I think that makes it more of a challenge. And I think that in terms of talking to lots and lots of blind women, it's really interesting. I find that people ask, including myself, ask a lot of questions. And, you know, if there's a certain person that they really like and admire, then they'll ask, you know, what does that person wear? Or I feel that you have this skirt on and it feels really full and swishy. What is that? I think I like that kind of skirt. And so I see that from a tactile nature and from an audio standpoint, we're gathering lots of information about things that we hear and people around us that helps kind of determine the direction that we want to go with our own fashion and how we want to express ourselves.
1: How do you feel that clothing choices can influence a woman's confidence and how she perceives mm-hmm. herself? I mean, certainly how others perceive yes. her, but even internally, how she perceives herself.
2: Yeah. So I feel that whether you're blind, low vision, or sighted woman, the way that we dress really impacts us because the fact is that in the world that we live in, women are looked at based on how they dress, their makeup, their hair, to a greater extent than men. That is just the unfortunate reality. And we get the opportunity to fit a lot of women when we are at conventions. Mm-hmm. And so many times people are so grateful when we fit them in a dress with a cardigan that fits exactly the cuffs. We have actually our cuffs on our cardigans fold up and they're lined on the inside. So that if you're short or tall, it doesn't matter. You have a clean looking, beautiful mm-hmm. cuff and the hem of the dress is the same length as the cardigan. So a lot of times women say, oh my gosh, I wish you were at my house. You know,
1: yeah.
2: I feel so confident right now. And then we get a lot of calls afterwards where a lot of people comment on how great they look. And I think there's a lot of nagging fear in us regarding how we look. And I think that honestly, maybybe it's a little more for us as blind and low vision, but I have to tell you, sighted women have the same exact issue. They're not certain if they look good enough or they pick the right style. So, you know, if you're listening to this, please know this is not singular to the blind community.
1: Oh, not at all.
2: But there's not at all, right? So it's just something to know. Don't feel like this is just a burden on you, where this is just a thing, you know, with women everywhere, all over the world, no matter the, you know, our age or our shape or anything like that.
1: Yes, I know. I've asked, you know, multiple friends at different stages of life. How does this look? Does this look good on me? Do I look silly? All those
2: sure.
1: kinds of things. Is it a
2: yeah.
1: good color?
2: That's, I mean, and I think that, and again, when we've spoken earlier about this, but, you know, reaching out to a trusted person or persons or people around you or your friend group in terms of what they think about it, and then shopping with other people, whether they be sighted or blind, I think is a great way to boost our confidence, because then we get to try on a whole bunch of different stuff and know if it feels grabby at our waist or it pulls up at our crotch or too tight across our chest. Things that we can feel because it's tactile, right? If it feels any of those bad things, walk away. Because really, the first thing I would say is make sure you feel really comfortable in your clothes. Before we're going to talk about color and all that other stuff, but first of all, we have to feel comfortable. We have to feel that when we stand up or sit down, that our pants aren't too short, it's not grabbing across our chest or our waist or our hips. And we can get up, sit down, move around, go walk up and down the aisle, whatever we have to do, and feel comfortable and our clothes that fit properly. So that would be the number one thing. And I want to say that from a fabric standpoint, the number one fabric for women in the world is called poly rayon span. It's a knitted fabric. It's got a little bit of spandex in it, and you'll find spandex now in almost everything for women. And that's that little something that gives even your denim
1: right.
2: a little bit of stretch so that you can even have your jeans zipped and buttoned and pull them up over your hips. And that is because it's got that spandex in it. So when you put it back on your body, it goes back into shape. But when you sit down, it doesn't cut across your, you know, doesn't cut you across your stomach. So that is why that fabric. And the other thing about that fabric is it doesn't wrinkle or drape. And if you have to quickly wash that, you can wash it in the sink. Or really, if you have a, you know, urgent job and you just need to wash the armpits of it with a little bit of hand soap and dry it, you can do that too. It will look great. It won't wrinkle. It'll smell great the next day. So that's why that's such a popular fabric.
1: That's good to know. I wear that, but I didn't know what that fabric was called. So that's good to know. But yes, and it's really great to have that in your jeans. Yes.
2: Yes. Makes a big difference on fit and outlook and comfort.
1: Yeah, comfort is so important. Earlier this year, you know, when it was Fashion Week in New York, and they had the big, big gala, and all the celebrities, you know, wore all their costumes. And I know some of them, they women had dresses that they couldn't actually sit down in, and they showed them traveling like from their apartments or hotels to the event, and they had to travel standing up, and I get it. Like it's a special thing. This is not something they do every day, but even just for an evening, I thought I wouldn't want to do that. I wouldn't want a dress made out of a stand that I can barely move in, or that somebody has to carry me upstairs. It was like, I mean, it was kind of extreme for, you know, for this event, but I was like, oh no, I'm all about the comfort.
2: But the interesting thing now, but let's talk about that, because you're talking about the Met Gala, which is the number one event in the entire world. And yes, there was a number, Demi Moore, I just saw an image of her in that she wore, and she had like a big bubble around her shoulders and sleeves. And I thought, you know, boy, I'd really like to get closer images of that, because as soon as they finished taking those images, I know somebody came up and detached that entire piece from her gown. Mm-hmm. And I also know from having seen images and been in the fashion industry that many, many times portions of those gowns are removed once they hit the top of those stairs, and or you'll see them at midnight hanging with their besties at the Met Gala in a little kind of a slip dress. Not the dress that they came in, that they got photographed, that's going to go worldwide and influence fashion everywhere. You know, so just think about it. You want to be in that garment that they're hanging out with their besties at the Met Gala at midnight, right? You don't want to be in that garment where they're carrying you up the steps of, you know, that beautiful museum.
1: Right.
2: And you can't walk. So think about that when you're thinking about anything, whether it be a special occasion dress or your everyday wear, that again, that's a big comfort thing. And if you want to make a fashion statement, that's great. But generally for the rest of us, if we go to a special event, we're going to be doing it for 4 or 5 hours. If it's a work thing, we're going to be doing it for 8 to 10 hours. Mm-hmm. So we really, really have to know if we want to commit to that for that length of time.
1: For sure. Well, now that we've kind of discussed the importance of fashion and some general things that you may want to consider, let's talk about building a versatile wardrobe. I'm just like you said, you know, like you might want to make a fashion statement, but how many of those pieces, you know, do you really practically want in your wardrobe?
2: Right. So this is such a great question. I'm so glad we're talking about this. And this is something that I do see a lot within the blind community. And that is that generally pick a lane. I am a black apparel person. I lived in New York for 2 decades, right? Mm-hmm. So, and I traveled all over the world all the time. So what I wore all the time, including to the most fashionista shows in Paris and in Milan, was black yoga pants, black shoes, and a black t-shirt, and a black micropolar fleece jacket. Head to toe black. That's what I wore. And if you go to a lot of garment industry things, or if you see designers, if you have any sight left, walking down, you know, after their shows, a lot of times they have on a pair of blue jeans and a black or white t-shirt. Mm-hmm. And that's because people in the design field don't generally paint themselves, or, you know, we don't really outfit ourselves because we use our creativity to design other stuff. So things change, our point of view about what things should look like change constantly. So I would say if you're building a wardrobe, or if you have a whole bunch of stuff in your closet and you're like, I can't get it together fashion wise, pick a base color. My base color is black. So I have black pants. I have gray pants. I have black jeans. I have black shoes. I have gray shoes. Right. So you're kind of getting a groove there, right?
1: Yeah.
2: The secondary color that people pick is navy. And if you're a navy person, that's cool. But let me just tell you, being blind and low vision, there are a lot of shades of navy, a lot that we cannot discern. And a lot of navies don't match. So I would just say, if you're doing this and you're going to start, I would say pick black. That's the most dominant woman's color. So the same tops, colorful, pretty tops, match with black pants as they do with navy pants, right? But the control over black from the manufacturer's standpoint is so much tighter than it is over navy. So build a base, build a color base. And then the other third one, which is not as big for women, is khaki. That's a much bigger color base for men. Mm-hmm. But some people are warm tone people, so they pick khaki. So right. you just pick the your base color, and then you build everything else off your base color. And so if you're building your pants and they're black, you can have multiple different shapes and sizes. You can have leggings, you can have trousers, you can have knitted pants, you can have skirts, you can have dresses, you can have all sorts of stuff with black as the anchor. And then, again, like I said, you can just get any shoe that doesn't, and it doesn't have to all be solid black. It just has to have a black accent in it. And then honestly, you could go in your closet, fall down, pick up a whole bunch of stuff, put it on, and walk out and look great. Because basically everything, every top and every color, that whether it be a light pink, a bright pink, a purple, a brown, guess what? It all goes with black. And now if you pick black, you can pick a denim color. A lot of women prefer a darker blue denim color that's not really distressed or banged up, but they just want to have that jean thing. Incredibly enough, that also goes with all those tops as well. So from a confidence standpoint, I feel like it's a great thing to know that we can bumble in our closets and come out looking great, because all of our color is kind of gym-bree pre-matched together.
3: Right. And it'll all coordinate.
2: Yeah, it all coordinate. So sometimes people will say to us, oh no, they only have that pant in navy. And you're like, oh, I love that pant. It fits so well. But I'm just going to tell you, take a deep breath, take a minute. Okay. Find out if they also have that pant in black and can ship it to you, or find out if you can just find another pant. Mm-hmm. You know, don't just suddenly introduce burgundy and navy and all these other colors into your bottoms if you don't have tops that go with it. Because the biggest thing for blind or sighted women is you go shopping, you come home, and nothing matches. And for us, that is a train wreck. Because for me, I can't distinguish between, you know, navy, brown, green, burgundy. Right. I can't distinguish that without somebody else helping me. So that's what I'm saying. Start out, if you have to go in your closet now and start throwing stuff away, clean it up, make it organized, and pick your base color, do that. And make sure that everything goes together.
3: Are there certain pieces, and this would really apply for any woman, blind or sighted, are there certain pieces, if you're trying to develop a wardrobe, and you know, you have a budget, but key pieces that you can mix and match that can help you build what appears to be, you know, a sizable wardrobe without having, you know, to have, you know, five different pants and five different skirts and those kinds of things.
2: So, yes, 100%. The pants that I prefer the most are petite pants with the half back elastic that are twill from Kohl's. And I have them in, I have like four pairs in black and three pairs in gray. I know that seems crazy, but I wear them all the time. I also have, so I have a base pant. So I've identified a pant that's comfortable, that goes with everything. So you should identify a base pant in your wardrobe. Now, if you work in a city and you're for an accounting firm, then the fabric of your base pant for your work is probably going to be a synthetic fabric. It's not going to be a cotton fabric. Okay. So just know that it'll be more like a dressy pant. So you have to have that core dressy pant, a couple of pairs of those as your base. I don't need to do that. So my base pant is a cotton twill, right? Which looks very professional, but is not up there with lawyers and accountants. Right. That's a more dress up fabric. Although, because I do need to go to events, I do have a pair of black synthetic pants. So I'd say if you want to build a very small assortment, you need a pair of dressy pants with a straight leg on them that are hemmed properly for your whatever dressy shoes you wear. You need a twill or cotton base pant that you can wear in between casual Fridays if you're a teacher, on the weekends, that you could just kind of wear anywhere, everywhere, but not super dressy. You have to have that pant. Then for just running around, you know, yoga pants or just leggings, which are cheap. They're $8 or $9. Okay. You know, definitely you have to have that in your wardrobe, something that you could throw on, because if you have to answer the door or something, mm-hmm. it's super simple. And the same thing with shorts. I wear little Hanes knitted shorts from Amazon, and I have them, and I know this is going to be amazing, right? Black and gray. I have like 6 pairs, and that is the base of my wardrobe. So you have to have a short, you have to have a dressy pant, a casual pant. And then if you're a denim person, then you should have your go-to jean fit that you love. You know, you got it. You don't have to have a whole bunch of pairs of jeans. You may only need to buy one, but if you wear jeans every day for work, then I would get multiples of the jean that fits you. Mm-hmm. Those are the items that you need. Some women like to wear dresses, and I just want you to know that that is a little more difficult. If you're a woman that wears dresses all the time, you're going to need to fit those. You're going to need to order them from Amazon and try them all on, or go to a store and try them on, because fits and dresses really change based on the fabric. That is just a reality. So I would just say, don't make a dress the anchor in your wardrobe. Mm-hmm. Just don't do it. Know that you like them, and know that that's going to take a little extra work if that's the direction that you want to go. And then in terms of tops, you know, I would say always, I love 3/4 sleeve tops. Mm-hmm. So 3/4 sleeve, a lot of women's knitted tops have a nice little round neck or a boat neck that go over any of the bottoms I just described. You can throw them on over anything. And I think 3/4 sleeve is great. They're elbow length or 3/4 sleeve because you can wear them 12 months a year. I am not a fan of the winter and summer wardrobe thing. That is a huge mess and takes a huge amount of work. I rather prefer to have micropolar fleece jackets to throw on, a sweat jacket to throw on, a hoodie to throw on, a constructed, you know, jacket with a zipper. Mm-hmm. You know, I prefer to have those. If you're a woman that likes to wear a blazer, then it's always nice to have a blazer to throw on over your jeans. You can throw that on over jeans, over yoga pants, over your dress up pants, anything that you want. And again, those are really staple. We're not talking about 30 things here. Mm-hmm. We're talking about, you know, only a few silhouettes. And if you find those silhouettes that you like, okay, and let's just say you're a blazer girl and you have a certain type of shape of blazer that you want to wear, and you work for an accounting firm or you're a law firm, and you need to wear them every day, then find out every freaking color that they make in that. Mm-hmm. Buy it. So many women buy multiple colors of things that fit because we already feel good and confident in them, right? And if you buy lots of different color blazers and you wear a black or white shell up underneath it with a black pants and your black shoes, again, cha-ching, automatically, you're dressed for success.
3: Yeah, you're all pulled together.
2: You're all pulled together. Mm-hmm.
3: What about organizing clothes, whether it's in your closet or just thinking about, like, outfits?
2: So before we start the organization, I'm really going to seriously say, if you're listening to this and you're serious about this, you know, go to your closet and your drawers, maybe with somebody who's a sighted person or trusted person, and start pulling out all that stuff that you don't wear. My rule is, if I haven't worn it in a year, it gets donated. Mm-hmm. I think that's a really good rule. So first of all, declutter your closet and your drawers. Any stuff that doesn't fit or doesn't match, just get rid of it. So now you've got your closet pretty organized and clean. For me, from an organizational standpoint, when I was working in New York every day, on Sunday, I would organize all of my clothes. I would put my pants on. I would have all my pants on a hanger, and then I would pick out tops to wear with all my pants, or even jeans, because I could wear jeans in my industry. Mm-hmm. And then I know this sounds kind of crazy and OCD, but let me just tell you, it works particularly well if you're not sighted. I would put my shoes in order from underneath where I had my outfit hanging. And the other thing that it included in that, whatever, I would put clean underwear and bras on the hangers too, mm-hmm. and socks. So the entire outfit, every single thing, including the shoes, are all hanging in a row in my closet. 5 days of apparel. So in the morning, no matter what other crazy thing happened, getting dressed was not going to be a problem. And I knew that I was going to match, and I knew that I had fresh underwear and socks, and I had a bra that was appropriate for the top that I was going to wear. Because sometimes, you know, if you're wearing a chunky sweater, you can get away with a sports bra. Mm-hmm. But if you're going to wear something a little more fitted, then you might need an underwear bra.
3: Right.
2: Which, can I talk about bras?
3: Sure.
2: Would that be, is this an okay time? Okay. So in terms of building your base wardrobe, one of the really key things for a woman is to have a really good bra. And I know that I've talked to a lot of women who wish they had a good bra. And one of the things is, depending on if we have a really large chest or as we age, we need a little extra support in order to look really good in our clothes. And sometimes if we don't have the correct support, it just puts too much strain on our back, or we have that big bulge where our bra ends in the back, and there's mm-hmm. like bra fat on the back,
3: right.
2: which we can feel it. It makes us feel not very confident because we know you can see it. So I would say, you know, it's really important to get fitted for a bra, and you can get fitted for a bra at any department store. They have huge areas with lingerie, and they'll fit you for a bra, and when you get fitted for a bra, listen, if you don't want an underwire and it cuts you, you tell them, that does not feel good. Or if you like how the underwire lifts you up and makes you feel better, then you tell them. They want to hear what you want to say. They want to get you fitted properly. And you may get a more constructed bra for work, and you may get a really good sports bra for all the rest of the time. So, but get fitted properly. And know your bra size. Is your back of your bra 40? And is your cup size B or D? Because like when people call to place orders for me, one of the first things I ask, if they don't know what their size is, what's your bra size? Both the width of your back and the size of your cup. Because that's going to determine really what size t-shirt you wear, what size dress you wear, what size cardigan you wear. Mm-hmm. So you should always know that size. And you should feel comfortable in your bras and feel confident in your bras. And this is for whether you have a really small chest or a really large chest, doesn't matter. And then, you know, the other thing about bras is taking care of them. It's super simple. Just, you know, wash them in the sink on a regular basis. But we want to make sure that because they're awfully close to our armpits on the sides mm-hmm, of the bras, right? And so we just want to, and they're very expensive. And so we really can't usually have a lot of bras compared to some of the other stuff we have. So better to invest in a good bra, take care of it. You can throw it in the wash, no problem, but you can also hand wash it and dry it overnight. So that's just something I would say. And from a confidence standpoint, I see women that feel confident in their bras and know that all of their shirts are feeling really good. Their backs don't hurt. And that really does make an impact on us, to have that proper fit.
3: That is such good advice, and that is so true. You don't want straps cutting into you or all those kinds of things.
2: Mm-mm.
3: So that,
2: I used to have falling down. I used to fall down on my shoulder. I don't know.
3: That too. Well, either extreme.
2: Yeah, that is like, so either extreme. It's not very, it's good. It does not make you feel good.
3: No. Yeah. And even if nobody sees it, you know, it affects you. Yeah. It's uncomfortable.
2: Right? Yeah.
3: Yeah. Well, and that leads us a little bit, as we're talking about fashion and some of the extra things about fashion, it kind of leads us also into grooming and skincare mm-hmm. and makeup and those kinds of, mm-hmm. of things, because if you have all your outfits and then you want your, you know, your skincare to be good, so you feel confident
2: right.
3: about how your face and your actual person looks.
2: So this can be a very extensive conversation. We could do a podcast for 5 years just on this particular conversation.
3: Yeah.
2: But just in general, let's just talk really quickly about hygiene. So from a hygiene standpoint, you know, in not in every country, but in the United States, women generally shave their armpits and their legs. So depending on if you have control of a razor and you feel confident in shaving your armpit or your legs, generally I can feel my hair. So I can, even if I can't see it, I can tell if I've gotten the hair there. Then I get like triple, I just use women's disposable razors, which they have triple razors. And they usually now have, you know, some kind of creams and stuff on them. And I'm able to shave my armpits pretty quickly. And so usually I, after I shave my armpits, pat them to dry, and then I put immediately put deodorant underneath my arms. Just, you know, what the heck? You're already up there. I might as well do that. So nod to the cleanliness. I don't have to worry about that. The same thing with shaving your legs. If you don't feel confident in using a razor, then there is cream depilatory that you can use. It's a, it's like a, just a creamy, it's a creamy stuff. You put it under your arms and it melts the hair away. And then you take towels, like a wet, damp washcloth, and you wipe it off and it will wipe the hair off. So know that that is another option if you feel like you don't have control of your, of a razor. So those are two things that, and they, and both, and particularly the armpit hair affects smell. And so I think it gives women an edge on that smell thing because of the not having the arm,

0: This service is intended solely for individuals who cannot read conventional print due to a disability. Ineligible listeners risk infringing on copyright laws, and KPBS Radio Reading Service is not responsible for any violations that may occur. Our service may not be redistributed without our written consent. If you agree to these conditions, please continue listening.
1: You know, using putting water in the sink, doing a little bidet thing. First, of course, using a clean washcloth, washing your face, around your face, your neck, your ears, definitely your eyes, those crusty little things in your eyes that you don't see, around your mouth, the edges of your mouth. Just scrub all of that. A clean washcloth will exfoliate your skin and freshen up your skin really, really nicely, which is something that women are particularly interested in. Mm-hmm. So just know, just a clean washcloth with water on it will do that. And then the next thing to do then is to wash your pits. You're with the same washcloth. You can now add a little soap to the water if you haven't already done that. And then wash your pits. And then wash your crotch, wash that whole area, and then, you know, throw that washcloth in the, you know, dirty clothes. Mm-hmm. And have 10 clean washcloths. That is a cheap investment to make sure that we can have really good hygiene every day and that we smell good. Because no matter how great our clothes are and how organized they are, if we pit out our shirts within the first hour, we are going to feel terrible all day. Mm-hmm. So that's like a one thing. The other thing is dental, making sure that our teeth are really clean, and that is brushing, you know, every morning and every night. And I am a big flosser. I have floss by my bed. I have floss on my table. I use floss sticks, mm-hmm. these little plastic sticks.
2: Yeah.
1: And the sticks have a little trick, like on the back, you can flip them and they've got a little pointy thing. And you can take them and go in between your teeth with a little plastic pointy thing. And they're cheap. For a dollar, you can get 100 of them at the dollar store. So I'm a really big fan of this. It makes sure we don't get any plaque on our teeth, mm-hmm. and our teeth look really clean. And since we can't really see them, that's like a really important thing mm-hmm. for us. And one of the things that I had mentioned in another episode is, you know, in terms of mouth freshness, I always keep a little tiny tube of toothpaste in my purse. Literally, I just squirt it on my finger because it's tactile and I can find it. I squirt mm-hmm. it on my finger. I rub it in my mouth and on my tongue. And then I swallow it and my whole mouth feels refreshed. So if you need a little midday pickup and you don't have other choices, then that's actually a really good choice. From a hair standpoint, you know, get your hair trimmed every single month. Have somebody professional, whether it be Supercuts or a salon, depending on, you know, where you're at in life and what you're doing, get those ends trimmed. Make sure that there's not, the color isn't growing out if you color your hair. You know, just make mm-hmm. sure that it looks neat and tidy is a really important thing. And for women, nails are really important. So I have a metal nail file. And I just regularly use my nail file. I have a very inexpensive metal nail file. And on the back of the nail file, it's curved. So I use the back of the nail file and I push down on my cuticles. Mm-hmm. Now, one thing you might feel on your fingers if you're not familiar with or you haven't done your nails is that there's a skin that grows up over our fingernails.
2: Right.
1: And it's not commonly acceptable in the United States for women to have cuticles growing on their fingernails. So if you don't go to get a manicure occasionally, which you can do for $12, by the way, then and you're doing your own nails, then, you know, one thing that you should do is push your cuticles back. So I use this little tool and I push my cuticles back pretty much all the time to make sure that my nails are completely free. And then I use the nail file and I just follow the curve, you know, of mm-hmm. my natural nails. And the other thing is, you know, our toenails are important with women because we wear a lot of open-toed shoes and sandals. Mm-hmm. You can use the nail file on your feet as well.
2: Yes.
1: You don't have to use a nail clipper, which can cut our skin and create bleeding and all sorts of terrible things like that. But if you regularly use

0: use a nail file on your nails, on your toes, then you can keep them nice and clean. And, you know, toes have cuticles too, guys. So just, you know, push the cuticles on your toes back as well. And that is just like a super simple, handy tool. And those are just two things that just give us that little edge to make sure that our hands are always going to be clean and our, you know, skin is always going to be clean. Now, in terms of makeup, I've heard a lot of blind women that love to go to Sephora because they will do free makeup on you, and they seem to be very well trained. So if you want to experiment with makeup, that's a great place to go. Another place is any department store. I use Clinique because I don't like fragrance in my makeup, and I'm allergic to all that fragrance stuff. So in terms of if you decide to wear makeup and you want to use a base makeup, the one thing I would say for us as blind people is to use a sponge to put the base on to make sure that it's spread evenly, and make sure you go over your chin to under your neck because we don't want any lines where your makeup ends. And if we use a sponge, that just kind of lets it kind of do a brush stroke into your skin. You can't see the end of the makeup.
1: Right.
0: And then if you do that, then take a second sponge that's totally different than the first one, just a different clean one, because they usually come like 40 in a bag. Make sure you go around your hairline where your hair is to make sure that there's not any globs of makeup right there around your hairline. So those are just two little tips from if you want to do makeup. Now, there's a lot more extensive stuff like how to apply mascara, making sure that your eyebrows are tidy. And again, that is a pretty extensive conversation. But I will say that women commonly use mascara. Eyebrows are something that people look at all the time. So if you haven't taken a look at your eyebrows, you might want to ask somebody who you trust completely how your eyebrows are looking, and make sure that those are maintained on a monthly basis as well. And if you have any like skin problems, you know, any like acne or any stuff like that, make sure that you're treating that or going to your primary care doctor to make sure that you're getting, you know, medication for that.
1: Well, and all those things I think really, really help in terms of confidence and feeling good about oneself.
0: I completely agree. And there's one other thing, and that is if you want to just really inexpensively fill the sink with hot water and let the steam, put a towel over your head and let the steam from the hot water go on your face. It will open up your pores. And occasionally there's like little blackheads or whiteheads or just little junk that our pores pick up. And generally as women, we really don't like to have that in our skin. And it's particularly around our nose, right? So if you want to steam your face in your sink pretty much for free, just do that. And then once your face is all nice and sweaty like that, again, take another one of those cheap clean towels, hand towels that you have, and just use it and wipe your face off with it. And if you want to, you can then take it, take the towel, and then particularly just kind of squeeze around your nose, not hard, but just to make sure if there's any blackheads or any stuff around your nose, that will just come out naturally once you steamed your face. Again, this doesn't cost any money at all, but it gives you that sparkling, clear, nice complexion that, that everybody goes for.
1: Right.
0: And it also exfoliates your face, and it makes, and it gives you that good skin.
1: Yes. And there are so many choices and products and, you know, were marketed to by so many of different cosmetic companies and skincare companies. And a lot of that really depends of what you want to use, how complicated you want your skincare routine to be. But also if you have oilier skin or drier skin, it may change with age. I know mine, mine definitely did. And just, you know, again, I think, as you said, if you go to a makeup counter or Sephora, that if you need some guidance and which products would be best suited for your skin type, but it doesn't always have to be super expensive to, you know, to have moisturizer and things.
0: Exactly. And you know what, honestly, I don't put, I only wear makeup occasionally when I'm speaking at events, And I just go with my own clear skin. Mm-hmm. I myself don't use soap. I use water, and I wash my face in the morning. I wash my face at night. If I get really super sweaty, then I wash my face. But again, I use clean washcloths, and people comment about my skin all the time. They think I'm using like millions of dollars worth of stuff. I'm literally using a clean washcloth and water on my face. And I just want to say, if you mentioned oily skin, if you have oily skin, it's pretty good to have some tissues around just to blot your face during the day, because that probably make you feel a little more comfortable not to deal with that oiliness. But yeah, the whole makeup thing is a total choice and requires a lot of focus and commitment to do that. And I agree with you. It really changes from when you're 12 to when you're 70. Very lots and lots of changes in your life in terms of what happens to your skin and also what kind of makeup you want to wear at the time and if you want to wear makeup at all.
1: Right.
0: But the basis of everything is really clean, clear skin. And of course, drinking water is probably the number one thing.
1: Yeah, stay hydrated.
0: Stay hydrated. People will say, wow, what do you do? And I'm like, I drink like 12 glasses of water a day. So that's like a free beauty tip there.
1: Yeah, that makes
0: Stay
1: a difference.
0: Hydrated. It makes a huge difference.
1: Well, and I think you just have to decide what you want your routine to be and what's important to you, because we get all these messages from the outside, but at the end of the day, for you to feel confident isn't so much about, well, am I meeting everybody's expectations for me? But do you feel good? Do you feel comfortable and confident in your own skin?
0: And, you know, for me, truthfully, you know, when I do put on the base makeup and do all that stuff, even with all the things, tips I just told you, I still go to my husband or son and make sure that they can't see any transition from my base into my hair. Mm-hmm. And so for me, really not wearing makeup and hydrating really well and using clean washcloths on my skin and water, I look really healthy and great. And I feel like I feel much more confident than when I'm worried about whether there's globs of slightly tan, you know, makeup hanging off my ear. And so, So it's like I said, if you go the makeup route, you have to get a routine down exactly what you said. We have very good visual memory. We are, you know, we have incredible muscle memory. So once we get that routine down, you know, we can do it without sight, but we have to really commit to it, you know, and do it on a regular basis. And if you do wear makeup every day, you know what? You got to go to the sink at night with that brand new clean washcloth and you got to wash it all off. Mm-hmm. And again, if you want to go really inexpensively, you can use Vaseline on your face every night if you want. And during the day, if you feel like you're a little dry, you can put Vaseline on your face. You do not have to spend $100 on moisturizers. If you want to, you can, but you literally, okay. And so my two favorite things to put on my hair and face, olive oil and avocado oil.
1: Oh, wow.
0: And when you talk to stylists, when they say, what do you do with your hair? I'm like, oh, I put olive oil in it every night. I massage a little, I rub it on my hands and I rub it into my hair. And they're like, wow. They're like, I do too. Like they start telling me, they're not using these products that they're selling. They're putting avocado oil on their face and in their hair. And it's really great in your, you know, hands too. Literally, you can cook some spaghetti and then, you know,
1: and moisturize with the olive oil.
0: And moisturize it. Avocado oil and olive oil are like the best things in the whole world for like everything. So know that you can, I mean, I absolutely do that. 100%. I don't use other conditioners or moisturizers. I use olive oil. I have a bottle of olive oil in my bathroom. Smear it on my neck and my face at night, rub it my hands, and then rub it through my hair. And then voila. So super simple and accessible and not expensive. And your skin will look great and so will your hair.
1: Well, Trisha, this has been such great advice and great tips. Any final thoughts as we're wrapping up? Wrapping up our month of fashion?
0: Yeah. You know, again, you know, I have met some women are really into goth, and they have like corsets on with these big full skirts and boots, and people that are really into hard rock, and then women who just really like flowery prints. And I have talked to some women who have been totally blind since birth and have kind of discovered their fashion just kind of along the way by asking questions and seeing how things feel and knowing what's appropriate for events. And so I just would encourage everyone to know that fashion is completely accessible, and that everybody asks everybody else about fashion. This is a topic of conversation among all women. And so if you're more interested in expanding and expressing yourself through fashion, then get in on the conversation. Start asking about, do they have any, you know, is there such a thing as any kind of a flower t-shirt, or, you know, do they have, you know, this or that, or I really like this, or I heard somebody talk about this. Get engaged in the conversation so you can find the stuff that you love that you think will really express who you are as a person.
1: Well, thank you again. I want to be sure people know where to find you at Blind Girl Designs.
0: So our company is Blind Girl Designs. Our website is, as I say, just shout at your phone, blindgirldesigns.com, and we will pop up. And you can place an order. We take like every kind of payment in the whole world, but you can also just tap on the phone and it will dial directly to us. And we take a ton of phone orders. And then we also help, you know, fit by your description of, you know, what your size is. And so we're really, really happy to do phone orders. And our phone number is 862-448-1011, but it's a live link on our website as well. And we have t-shirts, hoodies, dresses, cardigans, and we've got tons of white canes for White Cane Day all over our prints. And we'd love you to come and see what we do at Blind Girl Designs.
1: Yeah, I have some of Trisha's pieces and I love them, and they're super comfortable, so as well as being fun. So I highly encourage you to do that. We're going to have a bit of a shift here from September and fashion to October emergency preparedness. And again, you know, with that extra twist of specifically looking at what a person who's blind or has low vision might need to consider as you're preparing for an emergency. So that's quite a shift, but we hope that you will join us for Emergency Preparedness Month. We'd love to get your questions or comments. Certainly invite you to share any experiences or tips you have about fashion or grooming or makeup tips through our social media. That is great as well on Facebook, or I still want to say Twitter or X. So definitely we encourage you to interact with us if you would like. We hope all this really great practical tips is helping you to navigate your life with vision loss.

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2: Thank you for joining us for the New York Times Travel section, read by Michelle Wexler. This is being recorded on June 13th, 2025. Today, we will be reading the following main articles. Is there a safest seat in a plane crash? We asked experts, written by Gabe Castro Root. And by appointment only in New York, six hidden shops worth visiting, by Lori Gwen Shapiro and Hiroko Masuki, and following up with miscellaneous articles. We begin with the first article, Is There a Safest Seat in a Plane Crash? We asked experts. With all eyes on the sole survivor of Air India Flight 171, aviation insiders say that in an air catastrophe, all bets are off and seat choice matters little. This by Gabe Castro Root. It's accompanied by a photograph with the caption, An Air India Boeing 787, the type of aircraft that crashed on Thursday in Ahmedabad, India, killing at least 269 people. And the image is of an aircraft in flight against a blue sky. Suddenly, airline passengers around the world are wondering if there is something special about seat 11A. That's where Viswash Kumar Ramesh, 38, the sole survivor of the Air India Boeing 787-8 that crashed after takeoff in Ahmedabad, India on Thursday, was sitting. Did the location of his seat help spare his life? And there is an image with the caption, a still image taken from a video released by the official YouTube channel of Prime Minister Narendra Modi of India, showing Mr. Modi at the bedside of Viswash Kumar Ramesh, the only survivor of Air India Flight 171. Narendra Modi YouTube channel via Agence France-Presse Getty Images. And the image is of a white-haired man in a white robe with a white scarf, and the scarf has some darker colored embroidery around the edges. He is leaning over a hospital bed that is covered in bluish purple sheets, and there is a man, maybe in his 30s, that is lying on that bed looking up at the other man. The man lying down has a goatee and a mustache, and he has an apparent injury under his right eye or left eye and to the side of his eye, and he is wearing a blue hospital shirt. Probably not, aviation experts said. There's nothing that makes that or any other seat safer than anywhere else on a plane. And they added, it's usually not worth trying to game out safety when selecting where to sit for a flight. If you're in a crash, all bets are off, said Jeff Guzzetti, a former accident investigator for the Federal Aviation Administration and National Transportation Safety Board. So pick whatever seat you want to make you feel comfortable. While conventional wisdom holds that the rear of an aircraft may be safer, that theory falsely assumes that the front of a plane will always make impact first in the event of a crash, Mr. Guzzetti said. You just can't predict crash dynamics. Airlines use different configurations for different aircraft. On that Air India flight, seat 11A was in an exit row on the left side, according to a seat map on Seat Guru. Sitting near an exit may allow passengers to escape more quickly in some circumstances. But Mr. Ramesh told India's state broadcaster that the right side of the aircraft was crushed against a wall, preventing anyone else who may have survived the initial impact from escaping through the exit on that side. In an emergency like a fire, when you're still sitting on your landing gear and the airplane is pretty much upright and intact, an exit row may offer the quickest path to safety, Mr. Guzzetti said. But with regard to the crash dynamics of an accident like Air India, I think it's just a matter of chance. And there's another image with the caption, an Air India 787-8 landing in Copenhagen last year. The image by Fabrizio Gandolfo, SOPA Images via Light Rocket via Getty Images. And the image is of an aircraft in flight with its front and center landing gear down. It is a white aircraft with an orange tail with a lighter orange floral pattern on the tail. Sean Pruchnicki, a former accident investigator at the Airline Pilots Association and an assistant professor of aviation safety at Ohio State University, chalked up Mr. Ramesh's survival to purely luck. In these types of accidents, people just don't survive this close to the front, this close to fuel, Dr. Pruchnicki said, referring to the fact that the fuel tanks on a Boeing 787 are mainly on the wings and in the fuselage between them. The crash on Thursday was the latest in a string of recent aviation disasters around the globe, including a mid-air collision in Washington in January and crashes in South Korea and Kazakhstan in December that have raised fears among some travelers about the safety of flying. Aviation experts say flying remains safe and that crashes, though high profile, remain very rare. Christine Chung contributed reporting, that story, is there a safest seat in a plane crash? We asked experts. Next up, by appointment only, in New York, six hidden shops worth visiting. Hand-forged armor, prehistoric bones, music that's never been digitized. This isn't retail. It's an invitation-only obsession. This by Lori Gwen Shapiro, visuals by Hiroko Masuki. And there is an image with the caption, a suit of armor at Wasson Artistry, an appointment-only shop in Ridgewood, Queens. And the image is of a suit of armor from the head down to the top of the legs, fully silver, and you can see bits of chainmail underneath. And the area that it is in appears to be some type of workshop. You didn't come to New York to wander fluorescent aisles hunting for someone to unlock the fitting room. You came for the locked door city, where nothing's labeled, the elevator grumbles, and whoever buzzes you in has already decided how the afternoon should go. You might leave with a sterling silver carabiner, a fossilized dinosaur foot, or a record that makes everything else on your shelf sound flat. Or maybe it was just a book you didn't know you were missing until it looked back at you. But don't bother dropping by. These places don't do foot traffic. You email. You call a landline. You wait. Maybe you DM. There's no signage, no small talk, no piped-in jazz. What there is? Hand-forged armor, prehistoric bones with six-figure price tags, music that's never been digitized, a jewelry showroom with the logic of a toolbox, and, if you're buzzed in, a private library with all the books for sale that reads like someone's inner filing system. This isn't retail. It's an invitation-only obsession. And if you knock with a purpose, that helps. 889 Broadway, Union Square, Manhattan. Globus Washitsu. And there's an image with the caption, a kimono styling class at Globus Washitsu near Union Square. And there are two women who are on their knees with their hands also on the ground on a tatami mat. Both of them are in kimonos. The woman on the left is in a black kimono with a white floral pattern, and the woman on the right is in a light blue kimono, and we can see wooden screens along the background and woven wooden tiles along the ceiling. Up a nondescript elevator near Union Square, through a quiet hallway and a final sliding door, is something few New Yorkers expect to find above Broadway, a Kyoto-style tatami room meticulously built by the investor and longtime Japanophile Stephen Globus. Think shoji screens, hinoki beams, seasonal scrolls. Nothing here is an approximation. It's the real deal. Globus Washitsu isn't a commercial tea house. It's a cultural space with two adjoining tatami rooms, carefully designed for a range of intimate, immersive experiences. One of the rooms, Kisui An, is a traditional tea house used for lessons in Japanese tea ceremony. $50 per person for members, $60 for non-members. But the entire space shifts as needed to host calligraphy workshops, Rakugo storytelling nights, kimono exhibitions, and other quiet arts of Japan, music, dance, ikebana. It also occasionally serves as a ryokan-style guest house for visiting artists and scholars. And there is another image that is actually a video, and it is giving us a view of the entire space with the caption, Globus Washitsu is a cultural space with two adjoining tatami rooms. And the video is showing us those two adjoining tatami rooms with tatami mats on the ground. You email for an appointment. The email is linked in this article. Remove your shoes at the door and enter a hushed, warm space where calm isn't a marketing promise. It's a policy. Whether you're there for tea or to simply sit and listen, you leave feeling quieter. And in this city, that's no small thing. 37 West 47th Street, 9th floor, Diamond District, Manhattan. Marla Aaron. And there is an image with the caption, Marla Aaron's appointment-only showroom feels like a jeweler's lab crossed with a toy chest. And there are actually three separate images. The first image on the far left is of a yellow door that has a curtain, a very patterned curtain on the front of that yellow door. It appears to be branches and bright birds, and the door is open slightly so we can see a sliver of the room beyond the door that appears to have some kind of bright orange, possibly a couch. And we can also see some white patterned curtains, and it's a very bright space. The middle image has a bright fuchsia carpet on the floor in the foreground. Further back, there's more of an oriental rug. The room that we are in appears to have some very patterned wallpaper with two rectangular mirrors that are angled. So they're slanted on the diagonal. In the center of them is a round mirror. On the ground in front of them is a taupe-colored couch. And then in front of that couch, there is a low upholstered tabletop. And on that tabletop, there is a jewelry display with necklaces and red sections containing all different types of jewelry. And then on the far right is an image that is of a bust that has necklaces strung or hanging from it on display. Most people come to the Diamond District for a ring. But here, you'll find a sterling silver carabiner with a click so satisfying, it should be studied. Marla Aaron isn't your typical jeweler. She's a high-end designer with a locksmith's brain, a sculptor's eye, and a deep love of things that open and shut. Perched on the ninth floor of 37 West 47th Street, her appointment-only showroom feels more like a jeweler's lab crossed with a toy chest. Drawers of chains, trays of tools, jewelry cases that double as sewing boxes. Her signature locks, platinum and brass, ranging from $110 to over $250,000 for one especially extravagant version, made from pink diamonds, are meant to be held, twisted, and remixed. They have been sold from vending machines, smuggled into museum shows, and handed out by the thousands to single mothers on Mother's Day. In 2024, Ms. Aaron won the Gem Award for Jewelry Design. She recently opened a mini store inside Liberty, the iconic department store in London, but the original New York showroom is still where the story clicks into place. Appointments are booked online, and virtual appointments are available for out-of-towners. Her team walks clients through the collection over Zoom with the same care for detail and touch. "The showroom is my pride," she told me. "Book ahead and prepare to leave with something you won't want to stop clicking open and closed." Ridgewood, Queens, Wasson Artistry. And there is an image with the caption, "Jeffrey Wasson builds custom suits for jousters, reenactors, museums, and films." And in the image, we see a workspace that has one wall of windows. Standing prominently in this workspace is a silver-colored suit of armor standing upright. And we are in a workshop space where there are tools and all kinds of hammers and chisels and tables with tools on top of them and things leaning against the walls like boards. And we also see a number of metal anvils in the photograph. In Ridgewood, inside a factory building with no signage, Jeffrey Wasson is doing something very few people alive can do: forging medieval armor by hand, exactly the way it was done 600 years ago. And there is another image with the caption, "Mr. Wasson at work on a breastplate." And in the image, we see a man with a denim shirt on. He has on a silversmith's apron that is brown in color. He is holding a blowtorch. He also has red headphones on over his ears for ear protection. He's wearing glasses, and his left hand is covered in a yellow glove. We're assuming it's a fire protective glove. He is holding a piece of metal that is a breastplate, and he is torching it with the fire torch. Mr. Wasson studied at the School of Visual Arts, fell in with the Society for Creative Anachronism, and got hooked on hammering metal. More than two decades in, he builds custom suits for jousters, reenactors, museums, and films, including Men in Black 3. His work is also permanently displayed at Discovery Park of America in Tennessee. And there is a video with the caption, "Mr. Wasson's Italian-style helms and battle-ready gauntlets are researched down to the rivet spacing." And the video is of Mr. Wasson putting on one of these Italian-style helms. It is a metal helm. There is a piece that is covering his neck, and then a full headed mask that is going over the top of his head as he is standing there in his denim shirt and his silversmith apron. "This isn't a shop. It's a working forge, and appointments are required. It smells like scorched steel and something more elemental, a lived-in focus that doesn't pause for small talk. Clients are measured in person and return for fittings as pieces are roughed, shaped, and refined. Mr. Wasson's Italian-style helms and battle-ready gauntlets are researched down to the rivet spacing. One finished suit rests in the corner, heavy and ready. You can commission a full suit of armor, $15,000 to $50,000. Take a private dagger forging class, $650. Or join an occasional New York Adventure Club visit, $32. No themed music, no cosplay, just iron, fire, and a guy who's spent 20 years turning a childhood obsession into serious plate armor. 247 Water Street, number 401, Dumbo, Brooklyn. Archivio Records. And there are a number of images, three images that are stacked, with the caption Archivio Records is part record shop, DJ hub, barbershop, tattoo parlor, and creative hangout. And in the first image, in the back where this is a black painted room with windows, in the back of the image, we see a man in a white t-shirt and gray jeans and a red baseball cap. And he is cutting the hair of a younger man who is sitting in a black barber chair with a black smock or apron over him, and his hair is being trimmed. In the foreground, there is another man in a white t-shirt, and he is doing a tattoo for another younger man who is sitting down. The man who is receiving the tattoo has on a black baseball cap and a black tank top, and he is sitting getting a tattoo on the upper right part of his right arm. And in the second image, we see a room that has boxes and boxes down the middle of the room that are stacked with records. There are also additional records along the right-hand side of the room where there's also a table and a computer. There are also a few records displayed on the back wall. And in the final image, there is a man standing in front of a turntable. He is holding a record in his hands, and he has on a black t-shirt and is wearing headphones. Archivio is more vinyl bunker than retail space. It's a Dumbo concept store, part record shop, DJ hub, barber shop, tattoo parlor, and creative hangout. Co-founded by the DJ and Queens native Pablo Romero, who asked for a shout-out to his Colombian background, and the DJ Daniel Coral Webb, this upstairs Dumbo loft draws an international mix, visiting DJs, stylists, design world regulars, and the curious who've heard whispers. And there is a video with the caption, Pablo Romero, a sound engineer and co-founder of the space, is known for matching people to records with eerie precision. And the image is of a pair of hands, and those hands are flipping through a stack of records and then pulling out a record that is in a blue sleeve. There's an obsessively curated selection of electronic vinyl, from 1980s house to obscure techno subgenres, from $5 to $200. A sound engineer, Mr. Romero is known for matching people to records with eerie precision. In the back, there's an appointment-only barbershop and tattoo setup, where Camo Contreras tattoos in one chair and Christian Restrepo cuts hair in the next. During my visit, a young and excruciatingly hip London DJ was crate digging up front while someone in the back debated tattoo placement between fades. It's by appointment, not attitude. Archivio doesn't advertise. It doesn't need to. People who need it tend to find it, including a few celebrities who either show up on their Instagram or make sure they don't. 882 Lorimer Street, Greenpoint, Brooklyn, High Valley Books. And this is accompanied by first an image with the caption, High Valley Books is filled floor to ceiling with reading material. Scott Rossi for the New York Times. And in the image, we see some books and reading material on the floor. And surrounding that, it appears to be bookshelves to the right and also stacks and stacks of either magazines or books on the left. The second image, the basement, is where the discoveries get stranger and better. Scott Rossi for the New York Times, and it appears to be an image of that basement. And in at the far wall, which appears to be brick, we see an old computer on a small table, and then there are bookshelves. It's as if we're looking down a hallway of bookshelves that are packed full with materials to be read. And it also looks like the ceiling is a little bit musty and that the ceiling tiles have fallen down. There's no sign, just a buzzer and a plain Greenpoint doorway that leads improbably to one of New York's most extraordinary private bookstores. Founded in 1999, High Valley Books is run out of Bill Hall's living room and basement, and it's where fashion archivists, interior designers, and set decorators go when they need the perfect print reference from 1963 or a magazine no one remembers. Appointments are made via landline 347-889-6346 or Instagram DM, linked in this article. First-timers get a quiet tour. Regulars know to leave time for the basement, where the discoveries get stranger and better. It's part archive dig, part conversation. Hall might pull something you didn't know to ask for, or he might introduce you to someone across the room hunting something adjacent. Some books cost $40, some cost as much as a Vespa. Bill knows which is which, and he'll explain why if you ask. And that's all we have time for. Thank you for joining us for the New York Times Travel Section, read by Michelle Wexler.
3: Thank you for joining us for Business Technology News. My name is Michael Amy.

Title of this article, Government Subsidies, Farm, Oil, Export, etc. What are the major federal government subsidies? This by Kimberly Amadeo was published June 25th, 2019 at TheBalance.com. Each year, the U.S. federal government subsidizes a wide range of economic activities that it wants to promote. What exactly are subsidies? Well, the definition may be broader than you think. Find out about most well-known subsidies, the history of these subsidies, and some of their costs. First, what is a subsidy? Most subsidies are cash grants or loans that the government gives to businesses. It encourages activities the government wishes to promote. The activity depends on the amount of the goods or services provided. One level of government can also give subsidies to another. This includes federal grants given to state or local governments and state grants given to municipal governments. The World Trade Organization has a broader definition of subsidies. It says a subsidy is any financial benefit provided by a government which gives an unfair advantage to a specific industry, business, or even individual. The WTO mentions five types of subsidies. First, cash subsidies, such as the grants mentioned above, tax concessions, such as exemptions, credits, or deferrals. Third is assumption of risk, such as loan guarantees. Four, government procurement policies that pay more than the free market price. And fifth, stock purchases that keep a company's stock price higher than market levels. These are all considered subsidies because they reduce the cost of doing business. Second, farm subsidies. Many experts argue that U.S. farms don't even need subsidies. After all, they're located in one of the world's most favorable geographic regions. It has rich soil, abundant rainfall, and access to rivers for irrigation when rainfall fails. Today's farms have all the advantages of modern business. They have highly trained labor, computerized equipment, and cutting-edge chemical research in fertilizers and seeds. But America's food supply must also be protected from droughts, tornadoes, and recessions. In fact, agricultural subsidies were originally created to help farmers ravaged by the Dust Bowl and the Great Depression of 1929. This price support system lasted until the 1990s. The federal government guaranteed farmers a high enough price to remain profitable. How did it do this? It paid farmers to make sure supply did not exceed demand. The government subsidized farmers to keep croplands idle in order to prevent overproduction. It also bought excess crops. It then either stored them or gave them away to feed low-income people throughout the world. Most subsidies went to farmers of grains, such as corn, wheat, and rice. It's because grains provide 80% of the world's caloric needs. By 1999, farm subsidies had reached a record 22 million. Between 2001 and 2006, farm subsidies tapered off a bit, averaging $19 billion a year. Of this, about 15% was wasteful, unnecessary, or redundant. Between 1995 and 2010, farm subsidies had ballooned to $52 billion a year on average. Of this, more than 6% went toward four junk food components: corn syrup, high fructose corn syrup, corn starch, and soy oils. Many people wondered why the federal government was subsidizing food that contributed to America's obesity problem. During the recession, as lawmakers looked for ways to cut the budget, many asked, do corn growers need subsidies? In 2011, a record 12.4 billion bushels of corn were produced. In 2012, 94 million acres of corn were scheduled to be planted. This was more than any year since World War II. By 2017, large farms dominated the industry. Farms generating $1 million or more in sales produce two-thirds of the nation's agricultural output. Only 4% of farms were that large. Big farms gobbled up small ones that couldn't compete. They relied on economies of scale to produce more food at a cheaper price.
That sent prices down even more, putting more small farmers out of business. The 2012 budget proposed a 22% cut to farm subsidies, including $5 billion direct payment program. Half of farmers receiving subsidies made more than $100,000 a year. Between 1995 and 2016, the top 10% of farmers received 77% of subsidies. The top 1% received 26%, or 1.6

0: This service is intended solely for individuals who cannot read conventional print due to a disability. Ineligible listeners risk infringing on copyright laws, and KPBS Radio Reading Service is not responsible for any violations that may occur. Our service may not be redistributed without our written consent. If you agree to these conditions, please continue listening.
1: These have a long history in the United States. As early as World War I, the government stimulated oil and gas production in order to ensure a domestic supply. In 1995, Congress established the Deepwater Royalty Relief Act. It allowed oil companies to drill on federal property without paying royalties. This encouraged the expensive form of extraction, since oil was only $18 a barrel. The Treasury Department reported that the federal government has missed $50 billion in foregoing revenue over the program's lifetime. It argued that this may no longer be needed now that deepwater extraction has become profitable. Here's a summary of the 2011 oil industry subsidies compiled by Taxpayers for Common Sense in the report Subsidy Gusher. Volumetric ethanol excise tax credit, $31 billion. Intangible drilling costs, $8.9 billion. Oil and gas royalty relief, $6.9 billion. Percentage depletion allowance, $4.327 billion. Refinery equipment deductions, $2.3 billion. Geological and geophysical cost tax credit, $698 million. Natural gas distribution lines, $500 million. Ultra-deepwater and unconventional natural gas and other petroleum resource research and development, $230 million. Passive loss exemption, $105 million. Unconventional fossil technology program, $100 million. Other subsidies, $161 million. Greenpeace argues that the oil industry subsidies should also include the following activities: the Strategic Petroleum Reserve, defense spending that involves military action in oil-rich countries in the Persian Gulf, the construction of the U.S. federal highway system, which encourages reliance on gas-driven cars. The BEA argues that these federal government activities were primarily done to protect national security, not promote specific activities within the oil industry. Even though the intent was not to directly subsidize it, they may have benefited the industry indirectly. Ethanol subsidies. Between 1979 and 2010, the corn industry received $20 billion in federal subsidies. Congress wanted to divert production into ethanol, a component of gasoline. The subsidies were meant to help producers meet a 2005 federal law that required 7.5 billion gallons of renewable fuel to be produced by 2012. In 2007, a revision increased the goal to 36 billion gallons by 2022. Only 6.25 billion gallons were produced in 2011. The corn subsidy, a tax credit of 46 cents a gallon, ended in January 2012. Ethanol producers would have liked to see a larger credit of $1.10 per gallon remain. The credit was to research cost-effective ways to convert other biofuels like switchgrass, wood chips, and non-food corn byproducts. When the corn subsidy ended in 2012, ethanol producers were left in a bit of a glut. But that was because gasoline refiners stocked up on subsidized ethanol before prices went up. The glut was absorbed over time. Demand increased during the U.S. summer driving season. Growing markets, such as Brazil, couldn't keep up with their own need for ethanol, and they began importing it from the United States. Converting corn for fuel became controversial when it helped drive food prices higher in 2008. That created food riots throughout the world. That was just one reason for the high price of corn and other commodities. Also, investors fled to the commodities markets in response to the global financial crisis of 2008. Many experts argue that using corn for fuel is a poor allocation of natural resources.

when 60% of the world's population is malnourished. Furthermore, corn is not an efficient fuel source. Even if all the corn in the United States were converted to ethanol, it would only meet 4% of America's fuel consumption needs. Next is export subsidies. The World Trade Organization bans export subsidies, but it allows two U.S. federal government export subsidy programs. They help U.S. farmers compete with other countries' subsidized exports. The U.S. Department of Agriculture promotes the Export Credit Guarantee Program, which finances U.S. farm exports. The USDA guarantees the buyers credit when they can't get credit approval locally. Second, the Dairy Export Incentive Program, which pays cash subsidies to dairy exporters. It helps them to meet the subsidized prices of foreign dairy producers. Next is housing subsidies. Housing subsidies promote home ownership and support the construction industry. They total about $15 billion a year. Housing subsidies come in two forms: interest rate subsidies and down payment assistance. The biggest interest rate subsidy is the mortgage interest deduction on the federal income tax. There are also some smaller interest subsidies that reduce mortgage costs for low-income families. The federal government also matches the amount low-income families have for a down payment. This came to $10.9 million in 2008. These direct homeowners' subsidies paled in comparison to what the federal government spent to support the Federal Housing Authority Mortgage Loan Guarantee Program. The real trouble started when it created two government-sponsored enterprises. Fannie Mae and Freddie Mac provided a secondary market to buy these mortgages from banks, but they bought too many. That forced the government to spend up to $100 billion to bail out Fannie and Freddie. Even this wasn't enough, and the government nationalized them. Was the bailout a subsidy? Yes, in a sense. That's because without it, there would have been no housing activity whatsoever after the subprime mortgage crisis. Fannie, Freddie, and the Federal Home Loan Guarantee Program were behind 90% of all home loans. The agencies replaced the private sector's role in the home mortgage market in the United States. Next, some other subsidies. The U.S. federal government offers many more subsidies that it thinks will improve the economy. For example, the 2009 Cash for Clunkers program was a subsidy to the auto industry and dealers, according to the BEA. In the program, dealers received a subsidy of up to $4,500 from the federal government after discounting a new vehicle into a consumer who traded in an old car. The goal was to jumpstart the economy after the recession. It also aimed to encourage people to buy more fuel-efficient vehicles and lessen U.S. reliance on foreign oil. Next, Obamacare subsidies. More than half of the Obamacare subsidies are designed to go to middle-income families. These are hard-working parents. They hold jobs as food service workers, administrative personnel, and health aides. These are also jobs that don't provide health insurance. Although 10.6 million Americans were eligible for subsidies as of February 2018, most didn't get them. Why? It's because they didn't sign up for insurance on the exchanges. Obamacare is budgeted to spend $1.039 trillion on subsidies for these middle-class working families between 2015 and 2024. It only expects to spend $792 billion on expanded Medicaid and children's health insurance program for the poor. Title of that article, Government Subsidies for Farm, Oil, Export, and So On. What are the major federal government subsidies? That by Kimberly Amadeo, published to TheBalance.com. Title of this article, Following Smarter ASP's Security Incident,
Here's a cybersecurity checklist for choosing a hosting provider. This is from Cyware.com. It was published November 11th, 2019, to that website. Breaches and incidents. Smarter ASP, a major hosting provider, was the victim of a ransomware attack recently. The attack resulted not just in customer data being encrypted, but also the hosting provider's website suffering downtime. Choosing a hosting provider is a crucial step in setting up a website. In the light of ransomware attacks impacting Smarter ASP, here are some points from cybersecurity perspective to consider before inking the deal with a hosting provider. First, SSL security certificate. The SSL, or Secure Sockets Layer, encrypts communication between a website and its users. It helps prevent customers' information from being stolen. This also ensures website visitors and their connection is secured, as most browsers provide visual cues for websites with SSL certificates. Next, Web Application Firewall, WAF. The Web Application Firewall monitors and filters the incoming traffic by blocking potentially malicious requests. It offers protection from a number of attacks, including SQL injection, XSS attacks, DDoS attacks, and cross-site forgery. The WAF works on a set of policies that can be customized according to the security requirements. Because this is among the first line of defense against cyber threats, this firewall must always be kept updated. Certain security standards require the implementation of the web application firewall for compliance. And then there's frequent backups. The more data-intense your website is the necessity to back up data, preferably at an off-site location. Human backup brings in the possibility of manual error. Hosting providers who offer frequent automated backups give you the advantage of data recovery in case of a cybersecurity incident. Providers who offer to encrypt the data backed up automatically deserve brownie points. And then protection against malware. Malicious actors are constantly looking for opportunities to inject malware. To make sure that your site doesn't get infected, it's essential that a few security measures are implemented. The web hosting provider can help by regularly scanning files for malicious code. Identifying and removing malware services from the hosting provider is an added advantage. Although this is not an exhaustive checklist, it can help you to get your basics in place to further explore cybersecurity for your website. Title of that article from Cyware.com is Following Smarter ASP's Security Incident, Here's a Cybersecurity Checklist for Choosing a Hosting Provider. 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In the U.S., radio is still king, but podcasts and streaming services are gaining ground. This was written by Ethan Jacob Kraft and published June 20th, 2019. Millennial audio consumption in the United States is booming, with the demographic listening to audio of more types, at more times, and in more places than any other generation, according to a newly released Ipsos study conducted for iHeartRadio. Audio is hot right now and a must for marketers looking to reach increasingly elusive and fractured audiences, said Bob Pittman, iHeartRadio's CEO and chairman, in a statement. We're living in an audio-first world, he said. While iHeartRadio, an internet-based radio aggregator that claims to reach 9 out of 10 Americans every month, is naturally likely to emphasize the importance of radio to consumers, many of the findings from its latest study corroborated recent trends shown in other reports conducted independently. Across the board, the Ipsos iHeartRadio survey found that radio reaches more consumers than any other audio channel, with 85% of consumers listening to a radio broadcast at least once per week, outpacing social media at 68% and live television at 56%.
On a daily basis, radio has more than twice the listenership of audio streaming services, with 69% of consumers tuning in to the radio at least once a day compared to streaming's 34%. Radio has long been a trusted companion for people of all ages, said iHeartRadio's chief marketing officer Gail Troberman in a statement. The only difference now versus decades ago is that today people can enjoy that connection anywhere they are across a variety of platforms. While radio still reigns supreme, other forms of audio are steadily gaining traction in both listenership and revenue. This year, 51% of American consumers reported listening to a podcast at some point in their lives, compared to just 22% in 2009, according to the Edison Infinite Dial Media Survey, a separate study that was conducted earlier this year. The Edison Research Survey also found that 50% of the U.S. population over 12 years old listen to music via YouTube at least once a week, while popular streaming services like Spotify, Apple Music, and Amazon Music have seen their monthly listener numbers grow year over year since 2017 in the 12 to 34 demographic by between 3 and 9 percentage points. While millennials were found to be the largest demographic for audio consumption, they weren't alone in their enjoyment of radio, podcasts, and music streaming services. According to the Ipsos iHeartRadio study, Americans of all ages listen to an average of 17.2 hours of audio per week, with millennials topping the list at 18.8 hours per week each, and baby boomers coming in last at 15 hours per week. Along with an increase in streaming's popularity, purchases of smart speakers like Amazon's Echo devices that are controlled via the Alexa virtual assistant have also been on the rise. According to Edison's 2019 media survey, an estimated 65 million Americans, or about one quarter of the country, own a smart speaker, while 52% of households that have them own two or more, compared to 33% of households just last year. The Ipsos iHeartRadio report credits the rise of smart speakers with bolstering radio's continued popularity, finding that homes with smart speakers spend 47% more time listening to radio during prime hours, that is defined by the study as 8 to 10 p.m., than homes without them. The study, which was conducted digitally by Ipsos in March 2019, surveyed more than 6,000 consumers between the ages of 13 and 64 across the United States who listened to at least one audio platform weekly. Again, the title of that article from Ad Age is Millennials Reportedly Listen to More Audio Than Any Other Generation.

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0: 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It is specifically designed for and directed to people with visual, physical, learning, language, or other disabilities and conditions that prevent them from reading printed materials.
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2: Welcome. This is The Atlantic, and I'm your reader, Susan, with the audio reading service at the Allen County Public Library in Fort Wayne, Indiana. Today, I will begin reading with an article from the September 2026 issue of The Atlantic by The Atlantic Monthly Group. But first, a description of the cover illustration of this month's issue. The illustration is a silhouette of a human figure cut out of a piece of parchment paper on which a large college seal has been printed. The silhouette is of a man, rendered in a deep garnet red. The outline of a jacket, trousers, and shoes are visible, and the figure walks away with a slightly hunched posture, with one foot slightly raised, caught in mid-stride. The seal is of Bates College. It consists of a circular emblem, rendered in a faded garnet, like red ink stamped lightly on parchment. The seal bears the Latin words Academia Batsina around its circumference and the year 1855. Laurel leaves surround a Latin motto in its center, though the motto itself is blocked from view by the silhouetted figure. White text on the silhouette reads, Confessions of a Token Black Professor, Why I Lost Faith in Academia, by Tyler Austin Harper. In the upper right-hand corner of the cover, the Atlantic logo, a large serif capital letter A, appears in the same garnet as the silhouette. The Atlantic provides the following behind-the-cover commentary on the image, written by Paul Spella, senior art director. In this month's cover story, Confessions of a Token Black Professor, Tyler Austin Harper recounts his decision to leave a tenure-track assistant professorship at Bates College in Maine. One of the few black faculty members, Harper came to find that the college's performative commitment to social justice suffocating and ultimately hypocritical. On the cover, the outline of a lone figure walks away, set against the Bates seal. Our first article today will be from the September issue, and it will be entitled Kevin Dowdell's Boys. When a veteran firefighter vanished on 9/11, his teenage sons went looking for him. By Sally Jenkins. To a firefighter who is inside one, a fire creates as much darkness as heat. Flames start bright but throw off smoke that can swathe everything in pitch black. Lieutenant Kevin Dowdell did not fight fires so much as he groped through and problem-solved them, relying on half-blind judgment and expertise and his fellow firefighters to keep flaming debris off his back. At the cindering end of a successful 24-hour shift with the New York City Fire Department, Kevin would hang up his helmet, so ash-rubbed that it looked salty, and drive home to his wife and two sons in Rockaway Beach, Queens. "Oh, we had a good job last night," he'd say, elated as well as exhausted. By good, his family knew he meant the fire had been big. In his innermost firefighter's heart, Kevin liked it when the alarms went off. A good job broke the tedium of drills and donut dunking in the firehouse kitchen. It caught on Kevin's whole mind and body. He had to calculate burn rates and airflow while wielding 40 pounds of gear. Fire needs four elements: oxygen, heat, fuel, and a chemical reaction. Deprive a fire of even one of those and it goes out. But in New York, a steel-stacked, deep-tunneled metropolis with architecture ranging from tenements to glass towers, the interaction of the elements is complex. One of the questions on the test to become a lieutenant, what is the expansion factor of a 100-foot steel beam as it reaches the inherent heat level of 1,000 degrees Fahrenheit? A firefighter had to be part chemist, part engineer, and part daredevil. But the mission itself was simple. You show up on someone's worst day and try to make it better, Kevin told his sons, Patrick and James. The FDNY had a saying. There were people who just worked for the department for a paycheck, and then there were firefighters. Kevin was a firefighter. They loved to go to a fire, his widow, Rose Ellen told me, sitting at Patrick's kitchen table in Rockaway Beach. They're waiting for a good fire. But on September 11, 2001, Kevin met a fire that looked like hell's own flames. It burned a quarter of a mile up in the sky, unreachable by any ladder, almost at the top of the World Trade Center's Twin Towers. Kevin's unit, Rescue 4 in Queens, arrived about 20 minutes after the second hijacked plane had hit. He would have read the color of the smoke and picked apart the elements of the fire. Aviation fuel, combustible office materials, and an oxygen-rich chimney effect. They did not make for a good fire. They made for an uncontainable one. Nevertheless, Kevin led his men into the South Tower. 25 years after the attacks, never forget is a T-shirt slogan. A third of the American public is too young to recall that day. Anniversaries have become rote rituals in which politicians describe scenes they did not witness and national unity that no longer exists. To get beyond the benumbed abstraction, it's necessary to remember with specificity. September 11th was a lived event. One way to recall it meaningfully, then, is through a life. Kevin Dowdell was handsome in a regular way, with dark brown hair in an old-fashioned side comb and a lean triangle of a face that tapered to a good chin. But he had some gravel in him, and his forearms were as thick as the fat end of a baseball bat. He was the grandson of an Irish longshoreman who'd left a dying fishing port in Fingal and arrived at Ellis Island in 1904 with $3 in his pocket. Kevin's father, a butcher, raised seven children on leftover bologna ends in an 1,100-square-foot row house in Brooklyn. At the age of 18, Kevin went to work as a sandhog, the nickname for miners who dug the city's maze of tunnels that carry cars, steam, sewers, and water. He spent his early manhood descending hundreds of feet into compression chambers, which sometimes caused the staggers or chokes, as sandhogs called the bends. He dynamited through rock and dug out muck up to his knees. Slow, grimy work, so hazardous that it was said to kill a man for every mile. But a four-hour shift paid as if you'd worked eight. When he wasn't sandhogging, he was at Rockaway Beach, where he surfed and hung out in Jacob Riis Park with a crowd from his old Brooklyn neighborhoods. Among them was Rose Ellen Fidel, a tall, slim, 18-year-old college student. At first, he was too shy to make eye contact, but he eventually got her number. They dated for 5 years, which was how long it took him to get out of sandhogging, and she never doubted that he would. Between shifts, he studied for and took every civil service exam in the city. In 1980, Kevin qualified to be a police officer, and he married Rose Ellen, who had become a school teacher. He spent just a year wearing a badge before he transferred to the fire department, intrigued by a brother-in-law's stories about how satisfying the job was. Rose Ellen had Patrick on Easter Sunday, 1983. When they brought the baby home and relatives crowded to hold him, Kevin refused to let go. "Nobody's touching him," he joked. The Dowdells moved to the Rockaways, known as Irish Riviera, for its enclaves of firefighters and cops, where the neighbors might swap shifts so you could spend time with your kids. Kevin found a small bungalow that wasn't winterized and renovated it with his own two hands. They were so poor that they couldn't afford a stove at first. Instead, they cooked on a hot plate. When James came 17 months after Patrick, they put a second crib in the tiny nursery. You had to, like, slide between them, turn sideways, Rose Ellen said. Kevin often worked 7 days a week. When he was off duty, he laid hardwood floors and tile to make extra money. If he got home from work and found the boys in bed, sometimes he'd wake them up just to spend a little time with them. Come on, let's take a walk. They'd stroll down Rockaway Beach to look for old glass bottles, then get an ice cream. He taught them to surf and how to handle the large waves. Dive to the bottom and grab a fistful of sand. By that time, the wave will have passed over. Trust me, they did. On Sunday mornings, Rhoda Ellen would simmer red sauce on the stove while she took the boys to Mass, then jar it for the rest of the week's dinners. One of their few indulgences was Friday dinner in Greenwich Village, usually at a favorite Italian spot at the corner of Carmine and Bleecker Streets called Trattoria Spaghetto. Put on something nice, Kevin would tell the boys. Dress like your father has a job. He would order the veal parmigiana and a glass of red wine, look around the table at his family and say, "This is what I work all week for." The boys spent so much time at the firehouse that they learned the meaning of the crackling radio talk. 81075 was a structure fire in progress, and K meant the end of a transmission. The boys would yell, "Rescue 2 to Queens 1075K." They did drills with Kevin and his team. The big men would strap 10-year-old James into a harness and hoist them over the second-floor firehouse roof. When a call came in, the boys would ride on the front bench seat of the truck, between the men in their bulky turnout coats. They'd get to press the foot pedal that sounded the horn. Kevin showed them how to release it in short blast. "You have to tap it." He'd put James on his knee, the signal for another horn blare. At the sight of the fire, the boys would watch through the windshield as the men dismounted in their cumbrous gear and walked through smoking doorways. "The bigger the fire," James told me, "the bigger the smiles when they came out." The city had 5 rescue units, 1 per borough, and their members were drawn from among the most capable firefighters in the FDNY. Kevin trained for the worst emergencies: tunnel fires, structural collapses, aviation crashes, train derailments. He carried specialized tools and was a skilled blackwater diver for when cars went into rivers. As Rescue 4's lieutenant, he organized logistics and made swift, expert judgments about risk factors. A manhole cover weighed 300 pounds but could blow 6 stories into the air. Hidden fuel could be anywhere. An apartment lobby might have an adjacent dry cleaner. Grocery stores had stock closets with flammable ingredients. Smoke and heat moved one way in hallways and another in vertical shafts. In a single day, Kevin and his men might pluck a stranded window washer off a building, deal with a transformer fire down a manhole, and fish passengers from the Hudson after their helicopter went down. In 2000, the unit responded to 2,524 calls, but primarily Rescue 4 went to fires. Sometimes there were half a dozen in a shift. The bigger the fire, the calmer Kevin acted. He could pull up to the building and tell you right away where the people are going to be trapped and which way the fire's going to spread. Liam Flattery, a colleague in Rescue 4, told me, "I think his heart rate actually went down the worse the fire got." Often Kevin's men could feel the fire but not see it. When you're in this dark environment that's hot, it's like being locked in a room with a tiger, Billy Murphy, another colleague, told me. You're like, "Where is it?" Flaherty would peer through his breathing mask at an acrid black veil, trying to find his way around a burning apartment. Then he would hear Kevin's cool voice. "Hey, Lee, how are we making out over there?" Through the years, Kevin worked so many good fires that he became something of a legend in the FDNY, according to Flaherty. In 1991, Kevin helped keep flames at bay on the 12th floor of a 7th Avenue building to aid a stunning rope rescue of 2 men from window ledges. In 1993, he was among the first responders to the terrorist bombing of the World Trade Center, which left a crater several stories deep and required him to comb through hazardous rubble, still glowing orange, while gas tanks exploded in the underground parking lots. In 1994, a gas leak blew up a diner in Long Island City, dropping the ground floor into the basement and pinning a waitress under a slab of concrete. Kevin and his partners crawled into the wreckage and worked for 3 hours to free her as piles of debris quaked over them. He took turns holding her hand and shielding her body with his own in case the slabs caved. They got her out alive and won medals for that job. In 1995, he was part of an elite FEMA squad deployed in the aftermath of the Oklahoma City bombing to search for survivors and recover bodies. With this record, he could have risen higher in the department, but a captaincy would have required leaving Rescue 4 for another unit in the city, and he wanted to stay. "Better to be a happy lieutenant," he told Rose Ellen. The unit had a strong sense of brotherhood. Many of its members played together in the Emerald Society Pipes and Drums, an Irish group within the department that marched in civic events. Flaherty, a tussle-haired raconteur, was their drum major. Murphy, a tall Coast Guard veteran, played the bagpipes. Kevin loved the pipes and drums so much that he coaxed his sons to take Irish music lessons. Patrick, the pipes, James, the snare drum, so they could march in the St. Patrick's Day parade alongside Kevin himself on the bass drum. "I work with the best guys in the world," he would tell his sons. As with every FDNY unit, the heart of Rescue 4 was the firehouse kitchen, where the men ate together and drank coffee and debriefed after every incident. It was also the scene of geyser-like laughter, juvenile and often at someone's expense. If Kevin corrected the pronunciation of his name, it was Dowdell, they'd call him Diddle. A shift was up to 24 hours, and between alarms, they had time for pranks. Once, an officer made the mistake of complaining that he didn't like hot dogs. For the next month, all the units served for dinner was hot dogs. Hot dogs in barbecue sauce, hot dogs in pasta, hot dogs grilled and boiled. The officer grimly waited it out. At the end of the month, a large meatloaf landed in the center of the table. Then they cut him a slice. The meatloaf was stuffed with hot dogs. Rescue 4 gave Kevin a sense of home and a feeling that he was personally protecting his beloved Rockaways. He didn't just respond to trouble in the area, he sought it out. After a boy in their neighborhood fell into a septic tank, Kevin installed a scanner on his dashboard. He believed he could have helped if he'd heard the call. He listened to emergency dispatches while driving home from Little League and say, "We're close by. Let's go check it out." Kevin would pull over if he saw a car accident and extricate someone from the wreck before EMS arrived. He'd tell his sons not to be bystanders. Don't sit on the sidelines. Make things happen. Do things. Once, when Kevin saw smoke coming from a building in their neighborhood, he told the boys to call the fire department and then ran off, grabbed a garden hose, and climbed through a back window to start putting the blaze out himself. He was strict and exacting with his sons. For every minute they were late to something, Kevin docked them half an hour of free time. When they were old enough, he enlisted them in construction work and didn't pay them until they could lift heavy loads. "You work like a man, you get paid like a man." He once called James home from a friend's house because he hadn't cleaned his room. He marched James into the doorway and said, "Look at that." There was a pair of socks on the floor. Patrick was growing into a burly achiever who aspired to West Point. James was slighter, milder, but with a distance runner stamina. During long car rides in New York gridlock, Kevin would ask the boys what they intended to do with their lives. Their grandfather was a butcher. Their father was a fireman. "I want you to be the next step up from that," Kevin told them. "I want you to do something better than me." By late summer 2001, Kevin had earned 20 citations for outstanding performance. He was beginning to think about retirement, and he dreamed of traveling, to Iceland in particular, with its volcanic landscape forged in fire. And the boys were nearly men. Patrick was 18 and had just started at Iona University in New Rochelle, having been waitlisted at West Point. James was turning 17 and starting his senior year at Xavier High School in Manhattan. He wanted to be a firefighter. "You're going to college," Kevin insisted. But he took James on a scuba training run under the Throgs Neck Bridge. James donned an FDNY dry suit and plunged into the dark, roiling East River, while his father supervised from the boat. After the dive, someone took a picture of the two. Kevin's hand is clapped on his son's shoulder, and James, shrugging off the suit, is grinning widely. On Sunday, September 9th, the family celebrated James's birthday. Kevin had the day off, and Patrick came down from Iona, and they barbecued and ate cake. Kevin and Patrick cloistered themselves in the den to work on his reapplication to West Point. Then Kevin drove Patrick back to school and kissed him on the cheek. "Love you. See you soon. I'll talk to you next week." Kevin reported to Rescue 4 at 6 p.m. on the evening of September 10th for a 24-hour shift. Liam Flaherty went off duty and headed to band practice at the Elks Lodge. Billy Murphy was on vacation. The kitchen was quiet. At 8:46 the next morning, American Airlines Flight 11 made a terrifying yearing sound as it accelerated into the North Tower of the World Trade Center. Rescue 4's summons came at 8:55. Seven men hopped on the rig with Kevin: Terrence Farrell, William Mahoney, Peter Nelson, Durrell Pearsall, Peter Brennan, Alan Tereswitz, and a potential recruit named Michael Cawley. The ride probably took about 20 minutes. As they barreled toward Lower Manhattan, an unnerving alert came over the dispatch radio: "Be advised, we have jumpers." From a distance, Rescue 4 would have seen the smoke surging from floors 93 to 99 of the North Tower, the tallest building in New York. About 7 minutes into their drive, they might have seen the blooming explosion of the second jet, United Airlines Flight 175, as it tilted into the South Tower between floors 77 and 85. Rescue 4 arrived at a scene that was too much for the senses. A torrent of debris fell from the building: shredded metal and insulation, chunks of concrete, shivering glass shards, and an ear-splitting clamor of sirens and screaming. Torsos, luggage, and aluminum scraps of 767s were strewn on the sidewalks. What looked like splashes of red paint on the plazas were the remains of jumpers who had pinwheeled from the upper floors of the North Tower. Kevin ran into a stunned fellow lieutenant named Robert LaRocco from Ladder 9, who had seen a severed forearm with a perfectly manicured hand. LaRocco managed to get a call through to his wife. He told her, "It's raining people." Kevin reported to a command post across the street from the North Tower, where the FDNY's Chief of Special Operations Command, Ray Downey, was doling out orders. He assigned Rescue 4 to help with evacuations in the South Tower and, if possible, to get upstairs and beat back the fire. Kevin was seen lining up his men and talking to them intently. He then led them single file toward the South Tower, hugging the sides of buildings. A rescue squad would have had its hands full in the lobby alone. Elevators were broken, stairwells smoked, and radios were unreliable. People were streaming down, badly burned or bloody, and some had to be carried. One elevator had stopped just short of the ground floor, with people trapped inside. Firefighters pried open the outer doors and could see their legs, but couldn't find a way to lower the car enough to free them. Flaming jet fuel cascaded down the shaft as the crews worked. At 9:52, about half an hour after Kevin had arrived, a battalion chief named Oreo Palmer reached the South Tower's 78th floor, where the jet's wing had inflicted mass casualties. We're going to need two engines up here, Palmer radioed down. Wherever Kevin was, trying to force open elevators or starting the slow ascent to 78, the elements of the fire were taking over. The second plane had struck the South Tower at more than 500 miles an hour, stripping the fireproofing from steel trusses and columns. The inferno fed on carpets, curtains, chairs, desks, computers. Plumes of soot trapped the heat. The temperature hit 1,800 degrees Fahrenheit, softening the bones of the building. At 9:59 a.m., the top of the South Tower sagged. Then it began to collapse. Beams and struts slammed into one another. As each floor failed, the falling mass increased, picking up velocity. About 500,000 tons of concrete and steel sped to the earth, reaching an estimated 124 miles an hour. Lieutenant LaRocco of Ladder 9 had just put his foot on a stalled escalator on the north end of the South Tower's mezzanine when he felt something like a wave in the floor. He heard a mounting roar like a space shuttle taking off. The light in the windows vanished as if someone had yanked a giant shade down. Kevin would have had little time to think about the sound above him. It took just 10 seconds for the tower to fall. As the mass neared the ground, it generated a huge blast of compressed air and seismic waves equal to those produced by a 2.1 magnitude earthquake. Paperwork from the towers drifted miles away, littering the beaches of the Rockaways. For most of that day, Rose Ellen had been at PS 312, preoccupied with getting her third graders back to their parents. Now at home, she waited for Kevin to call. He always did, leaving a message when she didn't answer. Hey, it's me. If you see anything on the news, don't worry about it. I'm okay. But 6 p.m. came and went without any word. At 12:30 a.m., Special Operations Command called and told Rose Ellen that Kevin was listed among the missing. All of the guys on Rescue 4's rig were unaccounted for, as was their captain, Brian Hickey, who had been working with Rescue 3 that day. Rose Ellen stayed up all night, her eyes darting between the television news and the front door. Around sunrise, Rose Ellen went onto the porch and stared down the street. At that point, I knew, she would say years later. In my head, I knew. After a week, one of the crews digging through the pulverized wreckage at Ground Zero came across a Halligan bar, which might have been used to claw at an elevator door. It was marked with KD and R4. Kevin Dowdell, Rescue 4. The tool had been blown out of the lobby, but there was no other sign of Kevin. The remaining men of Rescue 4 set up a war room in the firehouse, manned round-the-clock shifts to dig through the wreckage and assigned a firefighter to liaise with each family who was missing someone. Did we find him today? Rose Ellen would ask. No, Billy Murphy would say, day after day. Whenever the door to the Dowdell house opened, three faces would swivel toward it with hope. We were like, if anyone got out of there or could get out of there, it's him, Patrick recalled. But it was always a relative or neighbor. 2 weeks after the attacks, Rose Ellen decided that sitting around the house in their grief was not doing them any good. Listen, she said to the boys, you're going back to school and I'm going back to work. On the drive to Iona, she persuaded Patrick to finish his reapplication to West Point. You will not, we will not, use anything as an excuse in your life, she said. Xavier High School was steeped in mourning. 60 alumni and close relatives of students and staff were lost. Counselors and priests watched James for signs of depression. But when Rose Ellen pushed him to see a therapist, he protested. All I do is talk to people, he told her. He would channel his emotions into running, sometimes 12 miles at a time. Back at Iona, Patrick couldn't concentrate. He called James and suggested that they go to Ground Zero to search for their father's remains. If we find him, I want to be there, Patrick told James. I want to see him. I want to help carry him out. James heard his father's voice in his head. Don't sit on the sidelines. Make things happen. Do things. I'll meet you there, James told his brother. Rescue 4 held a meeting about whether to allow them to join the search. They took a vote and the boys won. Murphy and Flaherty geared them up with fire boots, gloves, Carhartt suits, helmets, and tools. The guys worried about giving the boys nightmares. Murphy warned them, If we come across somebody, I'll ask you to step away until we find out who it is. The pile, as it was called, was 8 stories of contorted metal, sticking up like giant fork tines, spread over 16 smoldering acres. The burning electrical smell was sickening. As Patrick and James clambered through it, they could feel heat in their boot soles. Grapplers lifted steel from the smoking heaps, and the diggers showed the boys what to look for underneath. A boot, a piece of helmet, the reflective tape from a turnout coat. But the main sign of human remains was the odor of decay. As soon as the diggers smelled it, they would wave at the machines to stop. The first time the boys were present for a recovery, the crew cast sidelong looks at James and Patrick. The men and boys removed their helmets. A chaplain was called. They stood at attention as the remains were carried away on a flag-draped stretcher. You good? Murphy asked Patrick. Yeah, I'm good, Patrick said. For 7 months, James and Patrick worked at Ground Zero as much as they could. Being away from it became harder than being there, Patrick recalled. When his classes at Iona were done for the day, he'd find a ride to the city and dig half the night, then return to campus at 3 or 4 a.m., slit-eyed from ash and lack of sleep, stowing his dusty gear in a garbage bag in his dorm. James kept his Carhartts and tools in his Xavier locker. He would shed his school uniform, blue Oxford shirt, necktie, insignia patch sweater, and tromp out the schoolhouse door, transformed in coverall and boots. The crew found parts of helmets and parts of people. They found impaled bodies that had to be cut away from the steel with torches. They found intact bodies in strange voids. How long had some people survived under the wreckage? Sometimes the boys just put bone fragments in buckets. At the firehouse, Patrick and James sat around the kitchen table debriefing like members of the company. They listened to the men of Rescue 4 wrestle with survivors' guilt. If they had been on duty, they'd have been in the South Tower at 9:59 a.m. Survival was a matter of lefts.

0: This service is intended solely for individuals who cannot read conventional print due to a disability. Ineligible listeners risk infringing on copyright laws, and KPBS Radio Reading Service is not responsible for any violations that may occur. Our service may not be redistributed without our written consent. If you agree to these conditions, please continue listening.
1: Other way. The kitchen's conversations were a kind of counseling for the boys. We had our people and we just talked among ourselves and that was enough, Patrick remembered. So were the funerals for firefighters they played at with the Emerald Society pipes and drums. They stood by graves in kilts and red tunics that Flaherty had given them and performed Amazing Grace and Going Home. Many children of the dead were preschoolers or grade schoolers. Rose Ellen saw that the firefighters were helping to steady her sons. Is school good? Flaherty and others would ask the boys while they dug through the pile. If your grades aren't good, you can't be here. As a picture of Kevin's movements with Rescue 4 emerged from survivor accounts, the recovery concentrated on a spot near the South Tower elevator shafts. In late October, on a day the boys were not working, a crew found the remains of four men from Rescue 4, but not Kevin's. A few feet away was a large, burned-out space where fires had raged below the tonnage for weeks. You recover two guys that were kind of close by to each other in the rubble, and then you don't get anybody else, Patrick said. It's really hard. You don't know how that happens, but that's how it happens. On the morning of November 12, 2001, when an American Airlines plane accidentally crashed into the Rockaway shortly after takeoff, Rose Ellen could see the smoke from the porch. You are not going over there, she told James. When Rescue 4 pulled up to the crash site, James was already there in his gear, hosing down a burning house. You're one of us now, a firefighter told him. James, though just 17, took the FDNY entrance exam and passed. By spring, the pile had become a pit, with almost 1.8 million tons of debris removed. The site was practically broom clean. The recovery process was down to DNA testing of the smallest fragments. Even then, no Kevin. There's nothing there, Murphy told Rose Ellen. It's over. Nothing, she asked. Nothing, he said. They held Kevin's memorial service on April 20th, 2002. His casket was filled with dust from the spot where they believe he had died, and mementos of him. His extra turnout gear, a pair of fire boots, a copy of the Irish Voice newspaper, travel brochures for Iceland, letters from his sons and siblings. Hundreds of people attended, including the mayor. Patrick played a bagpipe solo of American Grace as the casket was carried into the church. He was a teacher, mentor, tradesman, listener, and my best friend, Patrick said during his eulogy, concluding with an Irish blessing that Kevin had recited to him. May the best days of your past be the worst of your future. The memorial service marked an abrupt end to months of mission. It was so consuming from September to April that after it was all said and done, there was a sense of, now what do we do? James recalled. Kevin was irrecoverable, but they had his voice. Don't sit on the sidelines. Patrick had just been accepted to West Point, and in June he entered Beast Barracks, the Academy's rigorous 6-week cadet induction program. It made the news. 9/11 firefighter's kid joins the war on terror. Overnight, he went from friends consoling him to officers barking orders. He marched to breakfast, marched to lunch, and spent nights shining his shoes. What if he couldn't cut it? He feared letting his father down. He refused to buy his mother a West Point sweatshirt. I didn't want it to be a constant reminder of my failure if I didn't make it through, Patrick said. The combination of mourning, loneliness, and self-doubt made him mutinous. He racked up punishment tours for lateness and absences, and was made to march in circles carrying a rifle.

rifle for 5 hours at a time. He would sneak out to bars to meet old friends from the Rockaways. He felt like he was trying to break free from prison. He considered quitting to escape the pressure. Rose Ellen felt powerless and wished for her husband. Patrick had relied on Kevin. "I didn't know anything about the Army," she said. "I couldn't help him." Flaherty stepped in. "Bro, failure is not an option," he told Patrick. You cannot drop out." He warned him that quitting would alter the trajectory of his life. Patrick rallied, though not before he missed a 9/11 anniversary ceremony because he was walking another punishment tour. This time, it was about a girl. He'd met Kate Nudeck at a party in Rockaway Beach at the end of summer break. He was supposed to report back to West Point that day, and his lateness cost him 20 hours of walking. She was motivation to graduate. So were the pictures of his father taped to his dorm room wall and a steel bracelet on his wrist etched with "Lieutenant Kevin Dowdell, 9/11/01. James couldn't formally enter the FDNY until he was 21, and at one point talked about joining the Marines. "No, you will not," his mother said. Instead, he enrolled at Iona. Rose Ellen was alone in the house but had two sons she still needed to get into the finish line of manhood. Patrick and James were strapping, bigger than their father, all bone and muscle and hard charging. They had chosen dangerous futures, and there was little she could do about it. "That's what they knew," she said. In 2006, when James turned 21, he dropped out of his final semester at Iona to enter the FDNY Academy. He then joined Ladder 174 in Flatbush. He finished college the following year. That same spring, Patrick graduated from West Point and prepared for deployment to Iraq. "I want to kill terrorists," he declared to the Associated Press. By 2008, he was a platoon leader on combat patrols in Baghdad. With Patrick skirting roadside bombs and James running into fires, Rose Ellen could only pray. Her faith told her that Kevin was still on watch. "I just said in my head, he's protecting them," she recalled. This is what Kevin Dowdell worked all week for. Patrick would make captain in the Army, and James would take his old man's badge number and carry his Halligan tool. And Rose Ellen, who never allowed pain, hers or theirs, to be an excuse, would see them through. While Patrick was serving abroad, James was earning a medal. At 4:30 one morning in March 2010, Ladder 174 responded to a heavy fire in a two-story building. James and another firefighter battled their way to the second floor with a fire extinguisher and, working in high heat and zero visibility, forced open the door of a rear apartment. In the smoke, James found an unconscious 9-month-old on a bed. Their team got 4 people out of the building alive, including the infant. James joined Rescue 2. He would be working with some of Kevin's former colleagues and would be expected not to drag the anchor chain, as they said in the department about slackers. In 2010, while working under Flaherty, James set the unofficial FDNY record for a rope rescue when he descended 200 feet down an unlit Con Edison shaft to help workers trapped in an underground elevator. "I was just the dope on the rope," he said, crediting his partners who'd made the rig. Early last year, he was promoted to lieutenant, his father's rank. He's now studying for the captain's exam. After Patrick left the Army as an assistant operations officer for an artillery battalion, he thought about joining the FDNY. He scored first on the entrance exam out of about 45,000 applicants, but again heard his father's voice, "I just want you to do something better than me." Patrick didn't think there was any vocation greater than firefighter, but he opted for a career in business. He works in cybersecurity in Manhattan, and his home is on the bayside of Rockaway Beach, where he can look directly at One World Trade Center and the twin light towers that shine every September 11th.
Each year on the anniversary, Rose Ellen and her sons return to Rescue Force Firehouse for a memorial ceremony. Firefighters gather in their dress uniforms. They bow their heads for a moment of silence in front of a plaque bearing the names of the dead. Invariably, a pedestrian will pause in the firehouse driveway and say casually, "What's going on? Is there a parade or something?" James or Patrick will raise his head and say, "It's September 11th. "Oh," comes the reply. After the memorials, the Dowdells return to the Rockaways for a family dinner. They leave the seat at the head of the table open with a glass of red wine in front of it. At the end of their meal, they pass around the glass, and each person tells a story about Kevin. Among those seated at the family table is a retired firefighter named Tom O'Day, whom Rose Ellen began seeing in 2010. "He understood everything," she said. When Hurricane Sandy hit the Rockaways, Rose Ellen evacuated, but Tom stayed to save her possessions. He carried every memento of Kevin he could find above the floodline. In 2019, Tom and Rose Ellen went to Iceland, where she buried a mass card from Kevin's memorial service on a remote beach, placed a rock over it, and noted the coordinates. 5 grandchildren, ages 5 through 13, are also at the family table, as are Patrick's and James's wife, Katie and Chrissy. They all live within walking distance of Rose Ellen in the old home, where an oil portrait of Kevin hangs in the front hall. The grandchildren have been going to firehouses since they were born. As they run around climbing and sliding down the fire pole, they talk about Grandpa Kevin as if they knew him. Recently, the youngest grandchild, Carly, sat with Rose Ellen looking across Jamaica Bay. "I see Grandpa Kevin's building," she said. "What happened to him?" Rose Ellen explained again about the bad guys who flew planes into the buildings and made them fall. That day, reflective acts of duty turned a terrible event into a survivable one for many families. In the aftermath, firehouses cared for the families of the fallen with something beyond duty. Beyond duty, 2 grieving boys hunting for their lost father and instead recovering other people's fathers and playing hymns for them. A firehouse full of rowdy, imperfect men finishing the job of raising them and giving them the balm of purpose. The FDNY lost 343 men on September 11th. 65 of their sons and daughters now serve in the department. 25 years later, Kevin is still missing. James's promotion to lieutenant fell on what would have been his 70th birthday. "Never forget" is no slogan to the Dowdells. "We live it and we live with it," Patrick said. Living without Kevin is a form of bravery, of course, a fire all its own. Living his example is how they find their way out of the smoke. Sally Jenkins is a staff writer at The Atlantic. Also from the September issue under fitness, we have, "You call that a push-up? The Secretary of Defense needs to work on his form," by Tom Bartlett. Pete Hegseth wants us to watch him sweat. Videos of the Secretary of Defense in a T-shirt and shorts working out alongside military personnel have become a trademark of his tenure. He has been filmed running on Omaha Beach, swinging a kettlebell on a university campus, and doing jumping jacks on an amphibious assault ship. In one clip, Hegseth pumps iron with troops at the Guantanamo Bay Naval Base, or as Defense Department X account puts it, "America's hashtag SecWar crushed 44 reps on the bench after a morning run." But did he really crush those reps? Each time a new episode of Boot Camp Pete drops, critics skewer his form and mock his endurance. They insist that he's all flex and no fundamentals. In that bench press clip, for example, he doesn't fully extend his arms, making the exercise far easier and inflating his total. A few seconds into the clip, you can hear someone yell, "All the way down, all the way up." Hegseth fails to heed that helpful cue.
Such nitpicking would be uncharitable if Hegseth were just another 40-something dad getting a lift in at Planet Fitness. But those are highlight reels posted by the Pentagon. Plus, the former Fox News host isn't exactly known for withholding judgment himself. Recall how last September he gathered the nation's generals and admirals together so that he could upbraid them for being overweight. He told them that leaders set the standard and that when you let the small stuff go, the big stuff eventually goes. With Hegseth's wisdom in mind, let's examine what the U.S. military's training manuals have to say about proper exercise form. Short answer, a lot. You'll find hundreds of pages spelling out precisely how to perform all manner of movements, including how to stretch your thighs, grasp the left ankle, and pull toward the left buttocks, how to plank, forearms flat on the ground, forming a triangle, and how to throw a 4-pound ball from a seated position. These manuals are replete with charts, bullet points, and illustrations. The Army's Holistic Health and Fitness Testing Manual provides detailed instructions accompanied by photographs on the bench press, warning that you must not jerk or shrug the shoulders, arch the back, or allow the hips to rise off the bench. Note to Secretary Hegseth, page 65, Appendix B. Standards vary across the branches, even for basic exercises. Take the push-up. For the Army's fitness test, soldiers must do what's known as a hand-release push-up, requiring them to stick their arms straight out to the side after each repetition. The Marine Guide devotes several hundred words to describing how to do a traditional push-up, specifying that soldiers may not rest their chest on the deck except as required to ensure that the upper arms are at least parallel to the deck. In the Air Force, your feet cannot be more than 12 inches apart, and you must maintain a rigid head-to-heel form. These are directives rather than suggestions. Failure to meet the standard results in a no-go in military parlance, meaning you haven't passed that portion of the test. Hegseth's push-ups wouldn't pass muster in any branch. Last summer, Hegseth and Health Secretary Robert F. Kennedy Jr. kicked off the Pete and Bobby Challenge, in which participants attempt to do 50 pull-ups and 100 push-ups in less than 10 minutes. Hegseth's push-ups are more like half-ups. In the ones captured on video, he doesn't go through the full range of motion. His substandard technique is ironic because he's on record ridiculing others for their lack of push-up prowess. In his 2024 book, The War on Warriors, Hegseth mocks women soldiers who can do only 10 push-ups at a pop and refers to a transgender woman as a 10-push-up kind of guy. To be fair, Hegseth's pull-up form at times is more or less textbook. The issue is consistency. Hegseth can't seem to maintain the standard for the duration of the competition and raises his knees to his chest to give himself additional oomph. This is known as kipping and is forbidden in an 8-page pull-up guide published by the Marines. In one clip, Hegseth kips while using an underhand grip, which technically makes what he's doing a chin-up, an exercise often considered less challenging than a pull-up. The Marine Guide permits both, though kipping is always forbidden. According to the guide, poor quality work will prevent you from getting the most from your workout and can lead to injury. Hegseth's work is, by Marine standards, poor. Hegseth claims at the end of the video that he finishes in less than 6 minutes, which would be impressive if he weren't flouting the rules and sacrificing form for speeds. What's more, he's doing these exercises incorrectly during a challenge that bears his name. Given all of this, it's impossible to have confidence in the validity of Hegseth's self-reported feat. Granted, I am not a trained grader of military exercises. Prior to perusing these manuals, I wasn't aware that your arms need to be at a 45-degree angle in relation to your trunk for the modified bent leg body twist, or that it is imperative to point your toes to the rear for the prone row.
I was entirely unfamiliar with the squat bender and the quadruplex, nor did I know, before watching an Army instructional video, how to swing a kettlebell. As it happens, neither does Hegseth, who in January was filmed swinging a kettlebell with recruits at UCLA. You're supposed to keep the kettlebell near your body and generate momentum with your legs and hips. Instead, Hegseth squats as if doing deep knee bends and brings the weight far too close to the ground, putting strain on his shoulders and back. This is wrong, according to Joel Del Rosario, a retired Marine and a kettlebell coach. Del Rosario told me he's glad to see Hegseth encouraging better fitness in the military, and he noted that, in his experience, pretty much everyone who gives the kettlebell a whirl fails at first. He said he'd be honored, if asked, to show Hegseth how to do the exercise properly. I consulted other military exercise experts, too. Among them was Stu Smith, a former Navy SEAL and the author of a series of books about preparing to qualify for the Special Forces, including one on the Ranger Physical Assessment. A former Army National Guard infantry officer, Hegseth has bemoaned slipping standards across the military, including at the Ranger School, even though he never completed the famously grueling 61-day leadership and fitness course. Smith said he doesn't evaluate the performance of people unless they ask, and so wouldn't comment specifically on Hegseth's approach and abilities. But he said he stresses to his students the importance of going all the way up and all the way down, whether it's a pull-up, push-up, or bench press. I also asked Marine LeBeouf what she made of the Pete and Bobby Challenge video. LeBeouf is a retired brigadier general and the first and only woman to head the Physical Education Department at West Point, a position known as Master of the Sword. She said that nothing she saw from the defense secretary in that video would have counted if she had been the grader, and she has graded thousands of such tests. His pull-ups or chin-ups and the kicking that he does, you would never allow that. You'd stop somebody, you'd say, okay, you're done. LeBeouf said he just keeps kicking and it's not a good look. She allowed that he might have been exhausted in those clips, but the Army doesn't usually recognize fatigue as an excuse. And it's hard to forgive such lapses and corner cutting from someone who, as LeBeouf puts it, is real big on standards. In response to an inquiry about the criticism of Hegseth's workouts, Joel Valdez, the acting Pentagon press secretary, insisted that Hegseth was being unfairly singled out. Have you ever seen Lloyd Austin's form? Did the Atlantic ever ask about it? He wrote. The answer to both of those questions is no. That's true, but Austin, the previous Secretary of Defense, was not known for posting self-promotional exercise content on social media. He did, however, complete Ranger School and Airborne School, command the 10th Mountain Division in Afghanistan, lead the fight against the Islamic State, and earn a Silver Star. Tom Bartlett is a staff writer at The Atlantic. Well, that's all the time we have for today. I hope you've enjoyed today's reading from the audio reading service at the Allen County Public Library.

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1: Good morning and welcome to the Washington Post. I'm Trip Eldridge. With me, Bill Machuga and Greg Nock. It's Wednesday, September 16th. And here are the front page stories we'll be reading. Arms sale to Israel poses a litmus test. Pending transfer of 2,000-pound bombs is largest in years. For one recruit, his firing by ICE was devastating. The agency is dismissing many new hires. Joseph Moore took his life. Red Sea feat may be Iran's biggest win yet. Houthis control the Gate of Tears, a busy transit for oil, and more. Third-party candidates accused of spoiler rules. Libertarians and Greens, some say, are plants to spot spoil-tight races. And an AI slowdown could hobble key fiscal engine. What happens to your investments if the industry sputters? And we'll begin with the Kennedy Center story, which includes a four-color photo on today's front page. People gathering at the Kennedy Center on Tuesday, Trump said, and an immediate closure was necessary to protect lives, citing September 4th incident, which a chunk of ceiling plaster collapsed, plunging 60 feet to the unoccupied floors below. Kennedy Center closes as Trump threatens to stop repairs over a naming fight. Jonathan Edwards and Gray battle with this byline. President Donald Trump's 19-month effort to seize full control of JFK Center for Performing Arts came to a head Tuesday as its board voted immediately close the building for a two-year renovation, a roughly $250 million overhaul that Trump publicly threatened to block unless his name is added to the institution. Hours after a federal judge barred the center from putting Trump's name back on the building, the president said, although the center would close immediately, renovations cannot begin until such time as the D.C. Circuit rules on the board's approved name. That appeals court in June rejected an attempt to keep Trump's name on the building. If the appeals court rules against the center and the Supreme Court doesn't overturn the decision, Trump said, the reconstruction and renovation of the Kennedy Center will not take place, according to him. Ohio Representative Joyce Bedi, the Kennedy Center trustee who challenged the addition of Trump's name in court, accused the president of putting his desire for recognition ahead of an institution that serves as both a memorial to an assassinated president and one of the nation's premier performing arts venues. President Trump is holding the Kennedy Center hostage unless he puts his name on the sacred memorial, Bedi said. Court has just rejected the proposal for the second time. This unlawfulness is as breathtaking as it is wrong, and it needs to stop. The extraordinary sequence brought together nearly every strand of Trump's transformation of the National Cultural Institution, his efforts to put his name on the presidential memorial, a renovation he's championed as essential to the saving of the aging building, a deepening financial crisis, and a lethal fight with a board minority that has repeatedly challenged his plans. Consequences become visible within hours. At 4:30 yesterday, a message played over the Kennedy Center speakers announcing that it had closed. Security guards escorted visitors out of the Hall of Nations. Outside, digital signs that typically advertise upcoming performances, including flashing a red emergency alert announcing that the building was closed to the public. Guards stood at the doors while through the glass a few staff members could be seen hugging. The rollout apparently appeared haphazard. Less than an hour later, the digital warnings had vanished and guards had unblocked some doors, and by 6, all doors were locked. Trump trustees approved the closure for administration. For administrators warned that keeping the main building open would endanger lives. The resolution ordered the building closed to patrons forthwith, is the word, while allowing programming to continue at the Reach and off-site venues. Center spokeswoman Roma Daravi said that the board had put safety first and described the renovations as long overdue and desperately needed to protect the safety of patrons, artists, and staff. The senator remains committed to pursuing a safe and efficient renovation through all legal means, Davari said. Trump pointed to a September 4th incident in which, according to center officials, a roughly 4x5 section of the ceiling plaster broke loose in the grand foyer during a severe storm and plunged about 60 feet to the floor. No one was injured. Inspectors subsequently identified at least seven other locations with visible water-related deterioration, according to materials prepared for the trustees. If the building were open, innocent people would have been killed, Trump said in a post on social media Tuesday. Engineers have separately found widespread corruption and cultural components supporting exterior soffit panels suspended by about 60 feet above public walkways, according to Matt Flock of the center's executive director, who was handpicked by Trump in March. Of roughly half the building's 278 panels examined, 46 had severe structural corrosion and another 93 had mild to moderate corrosion. Engineers predicted that about one-third require immediate replacement. The center's management has portrayed these problems as part of a broader network of aging and deteriorating systems that cannot be safely repaired while the building remains occupied. Materials distributed to trustees also cite water intrusion into electrical areas, corroded structural steel in the parking garage, and aging mechanical and theatrical systems. Paolo Zampalli, a Trump-appointed trustee since 2020 who voted for the immediate closure, had personally walked through the building and came away convinced it was dangerous. He rejected arguments that repairs could be performed piecemeal while the center remained open, saying construction of this scale required clearing the building. The building is a disaster. The building is a danger, Zampalli said in an interview after the vote. I don't want my son to go there. Zampalli, who works in real estate, said trustees could be responsible if someone were injured and argued that the building should be closed, repaired, and reopened as quickly as possible. You cannot work on a demolition site, he said. You shut it down. Critics of the closure have disputed management's characterization of the danger and accused center leaders of using long-standing maintenance problems to justify a shutdown they already wanted. Beatty's lawyers said in a court filing Monday that Delta Consulting Group, which reviewed the center's renovation plans, had expressly disclaimed reaching the conclusion attributed in a draft resolution that the building was unsafe for continued occupancy. The vote followed a contentious virtual board meeting in which Trump and Beatty traded personal criticisms, according to people who listened to the meeting. Trump accused Beatty of obstructing efforts to repair the center, told her she'd never built anything and she was making a living by hurting the institution, the Observer said. Beatty responded that she found Trump's conduct highly unprofessional and said he caused extreme harm and insisted that she supported renovating the center but opposed tying the work to putting Trump's name on the building. At points, the two talked over each other. Trump and Commerce Secretary Herod Luchnick also participated in the meeting and separately criticized U.S. District Judge Christopher Cooper for ruling against the center earlier in the day. Repeating previous comments in the public, Trump invoked the judge's wife, a lawyer who had represented former President Joe Biden, and suggested her work for Biden created a conflict, according to observers. Luchnick also raised the wife's connection to Biden, according to one of them. The closure passed with a roll call vote, making the precise tally unclear. Beatty, Representative Dick Larson, a Democrat from Washington, and Sheldon Whitehouse from Rhode Island also opposed it, the Observer said. The naming dispute has been increasingly entangled with another crisis concerning the center, money. Materials prepared for Tuesday meeting but dropped from the agenda Monday warned the center had exhausted its fiscal resources and could become unable to meet payroll or pay routine maintenance bills within a matter of weeks. The draft resolution said Trump had offered to raise enough money to keep the center afloat during the renovation but was unlikely to provide fundamental oversight of the project or lead the fiscal rescue of the center without appropriate recognition on the building. The draft offered trustees 10 possible inscriptions honoring Trump. Trump said Tuesday that he had raised $17 million that had been deposited into a Kennedy Center account to keep it afloat. The Post has not independently verified any of that. The warnings follow a financial deterioration the Post documented last month. Internal budgets and forecasts showed that by May, the center expected to collect about $124 million of the $220 million in revenue it had budgeted for the fiscal year, leaving a projected deficit of roughly $23 million even after substantial spending cuts. Center leaders have blamed previous management for the institution's financial problems and said Trump's name has attracted new donors, but confidential records show that the Post showed ticket sales and fundraising plunging after trustees added Trump's name to the building in December. On Tuesday morning, Cooper blocked the latest attempt to recognize Trump in the building, reiterating his May ruling that Congress, not the trustees, controls whom the National Memorial honors. Simply put, defendants cannot install memorials for President Trump or anyone or anything else at the Kennedy Center without Congress's blessing, Cooper wrote. The board resolution bucks a federal court order, a statute Congress enacted. The decision addressed a resolution trustees approved August 13th to inscribe "Restored and renovated by President Donald Trump" on the facade. Davari said the center would continue fighting the ruling. "We intend to appeal today's court ruling and move forward with recognizing Chairman President Trump's historic contribution to the revitalization of America's cultural center," she said. Beatty accused Trump effectively conditioning the center's future on receiving the recognition courts have said the trustee cannot legally provide. "Donald Trump only cares about the Kennedy Center for his vanity," Beatty said in a statement after the board. "That is wrong, and it's a breach of the fiduciary duty as a trustee." Other Democratic trustees also criticized the decision. Senator Mark Warner said in a statement the state center has legitimate problems, but argued its leaders should work with Congress to address them. Larson said the focus should be on repairing and restoring the Kennedy Center. The legal fight has repeatedly disrupted Trump's plans for the institution. In May, Cooper ruled that only Congress could rename the Kennedy Center and ordered Trump's name removed from the building months after leaders had installed it above JFK. In the same decision, Cooper temporarily blocked an earlier attempt to close the building, finding trustees had acted on insufficient information and had not adequately considered the consequences. He allowed them to reconsider after a fuller review. Trustees did so in August, again approving a roughly two-year closure. Tuesday's vote accelerated that timetable by ordering the main building closed immediately. Members of the Kennedy family also criticized Trump's continued pursuit of recognition at the memorial. Carrie Kennedy, daughter of Robert Kennedy, said the center was creating a living tribute to her uncle, who believed in art's power to bring people together. "It's shameful that it's become a weapon in this administration's cultural war," Kennedy said in a statement. Maria Shriver, another niece of Kennedy's, focused specifically on Trump's determination to attach his name to her uncle's. "It seems that this man will not rest until his name is permanently connected to the name of a great president whose memorial memory this building was dedicated to," Shriver wrote on Twitter. "Imagine spending our days focused on this while a war rages under your leadership." Center officials say programming will continue at reach and off-site venues, including performances by the National Symphony Orchestra. The Kennedy Center Honors and Mark Twain Prize will also move elsewhere. The memorial to JFK is to be temporarily relocated to the Reach while the main building is closed. The building, meanwhile, is now closed for a renovation that Trump says cannot yet begin. ICE is quietly firing new hires. For one recruit, it was devastating. This collaboration from Alex Orton, Joyce Soyun Lee, and Maria Schedetti, along with Ted Hessen. Joseph Moore had dreamed of a life in law enforcement since he was a teen. "Policing is in my blood," he wrote in a Pennsylvania town supervisor in 2020. "There's no other career for me." But the Marine Reservist struggled to advance his career, according to employment records included in the federal court filings. Two law enforcement agencies fired him, and others rejected him altogether before he handed a policing job in a small city with little room to move up. Then U.S. Immigration and Customs Enforcement went on a hiring binge last year to help carry out Trump's promise of mass deportations. The agency offered $50,000 signing bonus, similar to what previously Moore had earned in a year. He was hired in the fall as a deportation officer, one of 12,000 recruits. The hiring happened so quickly that many new officers were put on the streets before being adequately vetted. former officials said. In an ICE whistleblower urged officials to halt the massive expansion, saying in a memo to the Homeland Security Office in August that the overwhelmed agency had hired officers without checking their fingerprints or their identities. In recent months, the agency began quietly firing some of those recruits, according to DHS officials. They said ICE had cited red flags that had been identified earlier for performance. Concerns about vetting exploded into public view this summer after relatives and court records described the volatile history of different recruits alleged to have been involved in the fatal shooting and an immigrant in May. ICE notified Moore in late August that he was going to be fired and instructed him to come to the agency's Philadelphia office, according to federal officials. ICE had identified issues in the past, the officials said, including being fired from all law enforcement agencies. The 38-year-old father of two fought for his job when supervisors wanted to fire him in the past. This time he parked his car in a lot outside the office, and he had his gun. Law enforcement officers tried to stop him, but Moore eventually shot and killed himself, according to a Philly police department. The death eventually received little attention outside the ICE field office in Philly. The city medical examiner's office said a man named Joseph Moore died on August 28th by suicide from a self-inflicted gunshot. ICE informed all deportation officers of the death in an email Friday following inquiries from the Washington Post. And anytime an individual takes their own life, it's incredibly saddening, ICE said, adding that it provides counseling and other support to employees. Our thoughts and prayers are with the family of this troubling time. In a statement to the Post, Moore's family defended his record as a law enforcement officer and raised doubts that he died by suicide. On Tuesday, after the story's publication, the family offered further information on the nature of their concerns, which centered on how Philadelphia police handled a situation with a suicidal individual. Moore was on the phone with ICE officials during his final moments, the family said. His interlocutor from ICE was seeking to resolve the situation peacefully and believed that Moore had been talked down when Moore's vehicle was subsequently surrounded by Philadelphia police officers with guns drawn. A spokesman for the police department in Philadelphia said officials have concluded an investigation and none of their officers fired a weapon during the incident. The spokesperson said officers responded to a report and an armed individual in distress, and they attempted to de-escalate the situation. The individual then drew a firearm and discharged it toward himself. Two of Moore's colleagues of ICE's official Philadelphia office said they believe that the death might never have happened if the agency had adequately vetted him. Both officers were hired around the same time as Moore and no longer work at the agency. They shared information about Moore, and while it's unknown what drove Moore's actions, the officer said ICE put him in a poor position by hiring and then firing him when he highly damaging for someone in law enforcement. They said ICE should have reviewed his employment history and determined he wasn't qualified before offering him a job. Moore had grown fond of the position, they said, and he was eager to stay at the agency. Once you get fired from law enforcement, it's terribly hard, right or wrong, to get back into law enforcement, one of the officers said. It's the death of the career and the weight of his hits. Some officers hard enough when they take their own lives. ICE launched its hiring push last year after President Trump signed the One Big Beautiful Bill on the 4th of July. The legislation has set aside billions to double ICE's officer workforce from 10 to 22,000. Officials hosted massive job fairs with World War II-like recruiting posters, slashed weeks off basic training or waived it entirely, and lifted the age gap cap of 40 to apply. Homeland Security said more than 220,000 applications poured in over a few months. Former deportation officer who left the agency told the Post this summer that his ICE field office in the southern U.S. swelled to an unimaginable size from November to January. Hiring surged from one or two people to 60 at a time. There weren't enough bathrooms or desks. People were stacked on top of people and sharing two or three people per cubicle, said a former officer. After Homeland Security's Office of Inspector General, the agency watchdog, announced last year that it would audit ICE's hiring practices, an ICE unit chief sent the confidential memo reviewed by the Post that warned the agency was failing to vet applicants. The memo was first reported by the New York Times. On its website, ICE says vetting is mandatory and includes interviews with applicant and people who knew them, criminal and background checks, and fingerprints and screening. A spokesman for the agency diligently applies proper vetting regulations and then applications may be offered a temporary status to begin training pending on a full background investigation. But the whistleblower, who oversaw a staff of 100 in ICE's Office of Professional Responsibility, which manages background investigations for job applicants, said he never seen the agency hire people so quickly. HR personnel made final job offers before preliminary vetting was complete, and applicants were cleared for duty without fingerprints, identity, verification, or credit checks, he wrote.
2: Good morning, everyone. My name is Bill Machuga, and I'll be reading two of this morning's articles from the front page of the Washington Post. And to get started here, I've got a couple of interesting ones. The first article is under National Security. The headline, Trump's planned sale of controversial bombs to Israel is largest in years. This is written by John Hudson. The Trump administration is preparing a multi-billion dollar sale of 2,000-pound bombs to Israel in the largest single sale of the controversial munition in recent years, a U.S. official told the Washington Post. The $2.8 billion package, which would be purchased with U.S. taxpayer dollars, includes 40,000 bombs that weigh 2,000 pounds each, including 20,000 MK-84s and 20,000 BLU-117s, said the official, who, like others, spoke on the condition of anonymity to discuss military matters. The sale also includes 20,000 I-2000 penetrator warheads. Among the most destructive munitions in Western military arsenals, an MK-84 explosion sends metal fragments in every direction for thousands of feet, can rip through metal and thick concrete, and often creates large craters in the earth. The pending transaction has been informally notified to congressional committees, setting up a potential litmus test for Democrats as frustrations with Israeli Prime Minister Benjamin Netanyahu have created unprecedented strain in the U.S.-Israel relationship. Though described as a sale, the transaction is financed through a mechanism known as foreign military financing, in which the United States provides the money that Israel uses to buy the weapons. When asked about the humanitarian concerns, a senior administration official said, quote, "All foreign arms sales are moving through the appropriate process. We do not comment on pending sales." The Israeli embassy did not respond to a request for comment. The size of the package eclipses previous sales of 2,000-pound munitions to Israel during the Biden administration and the Trump administration, including a controversial $2.04 billion sale in 2025 that bypassed the normal congressional review process. The 2,000-pound bombs have been employed by Israel on hundreds of occasions in Gaza and Lebanon, playing a significant role in the death toll of those conflicts. Israel has drawn criticism for routinely dropping MK-84s in zones it designated as safe for civilians in Gaza. They do like to use them a lot when they're trying to target any building, said Trevor Ball, a former explosive ordnance disposal technician for the U.S. Army. If Hezbollah or whoever is in the building, an MK-84 will bring down the whole building. Nicknamed the Hammer by U.S. pilots in the first Gulf War, it is the only munition that President Joe Biden's administration stopped sending to Israel during the Gaza War out of concern about the killing of Palestinian citizens. That involved suspending a single shipment of the munitions in the spring of 2024. The policy was immediately reversed by President Donald Trump in January 2025, his first month back in office. Given the way Israel conducted its air war in Gaza, and to some extent in southern Lebanon, there are real concerns about how such weapons would be used in densely populated areas, said Brian Finucane, I believe is how you pronounce that name, who is a senior advisor at the International Crisis Group. That's assuming that you have valid military targets to start with, because there are concerns about what Israel deems to be valid military targets. U.S. support for the sale comes despite several areas of tension between Israel and the Trump administration, including over the violent attacks on Palestinians by Israeli settlers in the West Bank, and ongoing concerns about Israeli military operations in Lebanon and Syria. Israelis have also spurned Trump's peace plan for Gaza, which involves Hamas disarming in exchange for a withdrawal of Israeli forces. When the Trump administration struck a short-lived deal with Iran aimed at ending the war there, allies of Netanyahu harshly criticized the agreement and attacked Vice President J.D. Vance for negotiating it. As the conflict has dragged on ahead of the midterm elections, Trump and his aides have grown increasingly frustrated with Netanyahu, who pushed for the war on the promise of a quick and decisive victory. Although the delivery time for such orders can be multiple years, approving such sales sends a broader signal about the bilateral relationship. If the Trump administration's goal is to calm things down in the Middle East, the timing of this is unusual, Finucane said. Whether they intend to or not, it sends a vote of confidence to Israel. The Trump administration is pressing the leaders of the Senate Foreign Relations Committee and the House Foreign Affairs Committee to approve the sale. Republican and Democratic leaders historically have backed such sales, but they are starting to face resistance from rank-and-file members regarding U.S. support for Israel, stemming from the unpopularity of the wars in Gaza and Iran. Polls consistently show most Americans oppose the war in Iran, which has raised energy costs and increased inflation. In July, more than 100 House Democrats voted to end all U.S. aid to Israel, signaling a historic shift in the party's opposition to the country. Senator Chris Van Hollen, a Democrat of Maryland, said Tuesday he intended to build support against the arms sale. Quoting, Donald Trump is sending bombs paid for by American taxpayers to a government led by a wanted war criminal. All the while, the Netanyahu government continues to bomb Gaza and Lebanon and block justice and accountability for Americans killed on its watch, he said. This is not putting Americans first. We will work to stop it, he added. Republicans are more unified in their support for Israel, but a growing number of conservative commentators, including Megyn Kelly, Tucker Carlson, and Candace Owens, have questioned Washington's steadfast backing and the $3.8 billion of aid the U.S. sends to Israel every year. Besides the MK-84, the sale includes I-2000s, a penetrating bomb body used to attack hardened structures, and the BLU-117s, a variant of the MK-84 that has thermal protective coating to make it safer for naval storage. And that actually is the end of that particular article. One moment. Morning sinus. Apologize. My second article I'll be reading is under Middle East. The headline, Why Houthi Control of the Gate of Tears May Be Iran's Biggest Victory Yet. This is written by Jerry Shi and Sammy Westfall. A lightning offensive along Yemen's Red Sea coast by Iranian-backed Houthi militants has strengthened Tehran's leverage in its war of economic attrition with Washington, giving it the ability to threaten a waterway that plays an even broader role in global shipping than the Strait of Hormuz. The Houthis, last week, swept through the coastal towns of Mokha, M-O-K-H-A, and Dahab, D-H-A-B-A-B. And they also, the Houthis took the island of Perim, cementing their grip over the Bab el-Mandab Strait, which is at the entrance to the Red Sea and known as the Gate of Tears. This is a major, almost unprecedented, strategic achievement for Iran and the Houthis, said Denis Citrinovich, an Iran expert at the Institute for National Security Studies in Tel Aviv, and a former Israeli military intelligence analyst. Quoting, at precisely the moment when Tehran is trying to drive up the economic cost of its confrontation with the United States, the Houthi advance gives Iran enormous additional leverage. About 8.7% of global seaborne trade passes through the Bab al-Mandab Strait, making it one of the busiest choke points for maritime transport, according to 2023 figures published by the United Nations. That includes 20% shares of both cars and containers, 15% of oil products, and 13% of crude oil. The strait, which links the Red Sea to the Gulf of Aden and the broader Indian Ocean, is about 18 miles wide at its narrowest point. It is bordered by Djibouti and Eritrea to the west, and Yemen to the east. Perim Island naturally divides the strait into two channels for traffic.

0: This service is intended solely for individuals who cannot read conventional print due to a disability. Ineligible listeners risk infringing on copyright laws, and KPBS Radio Reading Service is not responsible for any violations that may occur. Our service may not be redistributed without our written consent. If you agree to these conditions, please continue listening.
1: Muz and Bob al-Mandab could allow Tehran to use multiple fronts to ramp up pressure on Washington. The unpopular Iran war and soaring energy prices have created an increasingly heavy burden for President Donald Trump and his Republican allies in Congress, less than 2 months before the November 3rd midterm elections. Trump last week accused Iran of trying to influence the midterm elections and acknowledged he wasn't poised to resolve the six-month-old conflict or reduce pump prices until after the midterms. Amid the Houthis' advance, the price of oil jumped above $100 per barrel and has stayed there, its highest levels since May. Friday was the first day that Iran really started winning the war, one Yemeni official who is part of the country's internationally recognized Saudi-backed government told the Washington Post, speaking on the condition of anonymity. On Saturday, Trump sounded a conciliatory note, telling reporters that the Houthis called us and said they don't want to fight with us. They would much prefer not having us involved, Trump said during a meeting with Irish Prime Minister Michael Martin. They are letting most ships go through. Iran appeared to further flex its regional influence when drones launched last week from Iraqi territory, most likely by Iran-backed militias. These hit the Saudi-operated east-west pipeline, which funneled up to 7 million barrels of oil per day toward the Red Sea, further squeezing global supplies. Taken together, the developments suggested a degree of coordination by Iran at a crucial juncture, as Tehran seeks to regain leverage after Trump and his administration imposed sweeping sanctions to choke the Iranian economy and began using naval and air forces to escort tankers through Hormuz. The drone attack shows that energy supplies are highly vulnerable, whether it's by sea or by pipeline, said Rob Haworth, a strategist at U.S. Bank. For now, it's not clear whether the Houthis will use their territorial gains to impose a broad blockade, or how Trump will respond. A significant U.S. military operation to force a reopening of the Bab al-Mandab or a prolonged shutdown of the east-west pipeline could send oil prices much higher than what we've already seen this week, Haworth said. In July, the Houthis also vowed to block the access of Saudi Arabian ships to the Red Sea, while Iranian-backed militias in Iraq fired at, but failed to hit, the Saudi pipeline in what also appeared to be a coordinated effort. Seema Shine, a senior researcher at the Institute for National Security Studies and former head of analysis at Mossad, said Iran was taking advantage of the window before the November 3rd midterms elections to drive up oil prices and pressure Trump with a multi-pronged maneuver. Although the Houthis historically are not known to coordinate with Tehran as closely as other Iran-backed groups in the Middle East, last week's events showed Iran's interests aligning perfectly with those

0: of the Yemeni militia, which seeks to overthrow the Yemeni government backed by Saudi Arabia. In Iraq, several Iran-backed militias have sought to rebuff the government's attempts in recent weeks to disarm them. It's much more coordinated between the Iranians and the Iraqi militias and the Houthis, said Shine, who noted that even if the east-west pipeline came back online, the Houthis could still threaten tanker traffic by positioning drones and artillery near the Bab el-Mandeb coast. Analysts say it's not immediately clear how the events of the past week will affect the oil market. Saudi Arabia announced the pipeline's closure on Friday, and the Iraqi government said it had launched an investigation. The attack sent a message that pipelines across the region, present and future, are potential targets. Persian Gulf oil exporters have advanced plans to build alternative pipelines, such as through the United Arab Emirates and across Iraq and Syria, to circumvent the choke point. And that will be the end of my second article I'm reading. Please enjoy your day, and I'll talk to you next week. Bye-bye.
1: Libertarians and Greens are accused of being plants to spoil tight midterm races. In Arizona's 1st Congressional District, one of the most contested races in the country, voters received poll questions testing messages that attacked Republican Jay Feely, according to screenshots obtained by the Washington Post. Monica Alponte is the true America First candidate in the race, one of the questions says, referring to the Libertarian candidate for the congressional seat. Alponte said her campaign isn't behind the messages. She had raised only about $8,000 as of July and hadn't spent any money on polling. "It's not us. We have no budget. We've never even done a poll," she said. "We know we're not going to win." "It would be a smart campaign tactic for the Democrats to do that," she added. The campaign of Feely's Democratic opponent, Emish Shah, denied sending the messages, and no Democratic group took responsibility for the poll. But the survey has escalated long-standing Republican suspicions that Libertarian candidates in hot congressional races are being propped up by Democrats aiming to siphon off conservative voters. The concern is especially acute this cycle, as Libertarian candidates have popped up in battleground districts across North Carolina, Ohio, Pennsylvania, and Texas, including in Florida districts where they haven't run previously. "This is absurd," said Feely strategist Brian Sijcik. "Someone is spending real money on a fake poll in a futile attempt to prop up a spoiler and split the Republican vote because they know they can't beat Jay Feely head-to-head. Arizona voters are smarter than this." But boosting third-party spoilers is a bipartisan sport. In Pennsylvania, Michigan, and Virginia battleground races, independents and Green candidates have popped up as left-wing alternatives to Democrats, even though their social media and voter registration history show them as supporters of President Donald Trump. In Pennsylvania's 7th District, Andrew Tupone registered to run for the House as a member of the Green Party, collecting the necessary signatures to appear on the ballot. The only issue was the Green Party had no record of him, and until recently he had been a registered Republican, according to local news outlets. "The Green Party was never notified, was never asked for an endorsement," Chris Robinson, a spokesman of the Pennsylvania Green Party, said of Tupone's candidacy. "We had no idea who he was." This month, a Pennsylvania judge, following a suit from the Green Party, ordered Tupone's name removed from the ballot, ruling that the signatures collected weren't enough if he didn't have the party's approval. Tupone and his lawyer, Wally Zimmelong, who belongs to a Republican National Lawyers Association, said they would challenge the decision. Zimmelong did not immediately respond to requests for comment on the appeal or on the Green Party's allegations that Tupone was never a recognized member. In a statement to the Post, the National Republican Campaign Committee did not confirm or deny involvement in Tupone's campaign effort, pointing instead to Democrats' alleged interference in other campaigns through Libertarian candidates. Their meddling is little more than a pathetic attempt to distract voters from their radical agenda: high taxes, open borders, and devastating inflation, NRCC spokesman Riley Richardson said. Similarly, in Michigan's 7th District, Green Party candidate Shane Dedrick earned the party's nomination in the race against Representative Tom Barrett, a Republican, a vulnerable incumbent, and his Democratic challenger, William Lawrence. Once he earned the nomination, however, the Green Party could not reach Dedrick. "We nominated him at our April 25th convention, and I did have one phone call with him in the month of May, but since then, nobody's been able to get a hold of him," said Douglas Marsh, a spokesman for Michigan's Green Party. "We've sent him emails, and we've called his phone and even sent text messages, but we haven't gotten any response from him since about May." Dedrick, in 2023, donated $6 to Win Red, a Republican fundraising platform, and $6 to Perry Johnson, a former Republican presidential candidate. Johnson's campaign paid Dedrick $2,237.50 in 2023 for consulting services. While the Michigan Green Party suspects Dedrick may have ties to the GOP, which it hasn't contacted about the case, Marsh said he has no issue with Dedrick's candidacy making headlines. "If Dedrick's only intention here was to get his name on the ballot under the Green Party's ballot line, I think that is compatible with our project to raise the profile of our party and to put the Green Party in front of voters in any way that we can," he said. "If Republicans are trying to play some 4D chess and strip away some potential Democrat voters to a Green Party candidate, I don't really have any issue with that." In Virginia's 2nd District, Representative Elaine Luria, a Democrat, filed a lawsuit asking courts to allow her team to see the signatures independent candidate Bishop Statton collected to get on the ballot, questioning the legitimacy of his candidacy. Local outlets found that Statton had made pro-Trump social media posts before running this year as a member of the Democratic Socialists of America, even though the DSA's local chapter said it had no record of him. Ultimately, Luria's team concluded that the signatures were legitimate, and Statton will appear on the ballot. NRCC spokespeople provided the same statement about the Virginia case as the one they provided for the Pennsylvania case. They did not respond to requests for comment on the Michigan case. On the Republican side, alarms earlier this year reached the highest levels of Trump's political operation, as top advisor James Blair encouraged Health Secretary Robert F. Kennedy Jr. to try persuading Iowa Libertarians to drop out, the Post reported in June. Kennedy's suggestion that he and one of the candidates could make an agreement led Democrats to accuse him of violating the law against government officials intervening in elections. In Colorado, endangered Representative Gabe Evans, Republican, faces a threat from Libertarian David Wood. In the same district in 2022, the Republican lost by fewer votes than the Libertarian received, leading Evans in 2024 to sign a pledge to uphold Libertarian values in an effort to keep the party out of his race. This year, the party discouraged such deals. Wood and Evans did not respond to requests for comment. Elsewhere, Republicans have tried litigation to force out Libertarians. In New Jersey, the state GOP challenged the signature petitions for Libertarian Lana Leguia to appear on the ballot in the toss-up district currently represented by Representative Tom Keene Jr., a Republican. Republicans said her use of out-of-state signature collectors violated state law. Leguia argued the law was unconstitutional. State courts eventually sided with the GOP and removed her from the ballot, and a federal judge said he lacked jurisdiction. Leguia said she would campaign as a write-in. She denied taking help from Democrats. "I'm a libertarian through and through," Leguia said. "I would absolutely not drop out to prop up a Democrat or a Republican. I do not support the two-party system." Moving on. What happens to the economy and your investments if the AI race slows down? U.S. investors face a novel question as warnings grow about the potential dangers of artificial intelligence. Is it bad for business and Americans' stock wealth if AI leaders slow down the technology to avoid catastrophe? Prominent technology moguls, including the CEOs of ChatGPT maker OpenAI and its rival Anthropic, have said such a slowdown is necessary to tame the risks of expensive or deadly threats, such as cyber attacks from out-of-control AI. Technology stocks wilted Monday as investors focused on the ripple effects of any new AI controls. A self-imposed or government-ordered slowdown of AI development could douse enthusiasm for the expected initial public offerings of OpenAI and Anthropic and dent the AI boom that is boosting U.S. economic growth, corporate profits, and the stock portfolios of millions of Americans. Ed Mills, a Washington policy analyst with the financial firm Raymond James, said AI-related companies have soared in stock market value as though there's little risk of regulatory speed bumps to the technology. He said he's spent the past week encouraging investors to take seriously a potential surge of AI regulation. The data center policy debate is going to seem quaint compared to the coming showdown over AI regulation, Mills predicted. Part of that process is going to cause investors to potentially reevaluate the worth of these AI models and these companies. It's plausible that little changes with how AI companies operate, some policy and technology analysts say. But the worries reflected on Wall Street underscore how much the nearly four-year-old AI boom is built on faith over facts. The bull case for AI is that the trillions of dollars being spent to develop AI technologies and distribute them through data centers will reorder American life and unleash untold profits and economic growth. If AI development or corporate usage of AI slows, it could push the potential payday from the Titanic AI bet even further into the future. President Donald Trump noted the potential economic costs of an AI slowdown in one of several Truth Social posts Monday, in which he attacked AI leaders backing the concept. When, in the history of business, did anyone see the leaders of an industry call for regulation that, if strongly implemented, will drive them into oblivion and bankruptcy, he wrote. AI and data centers will be the greatest economic development engine in history, bigger than oil, gold, diamonds, or even the internet. The NASDAQ stock index, considered a proxy for the investor enthusiasm for technology companies, fell Monday after a weekend of AI doomsday discussions. Multiple factors roiled markets, but analysts noted that prices of some companies heavily dependent on the AI boom, including computer chip maker NVIDIA and Elon Musk's rocket and AI company SpaceX, dropped significantly. Asian shares fell slightly Tuesday, with South Korea's Kospi index down nearly 1% as Samsung and SK Hynix extend declines. One of the biggest questions is what happens to planned initial public offerings by the two leading AI startups, Anthropic, which makes the Claude chatbot, and OpenAI. The companies have been collectively valued at close to $2 trillion by investors and are widely expected to jump significantly in worth when they list shares on public markets. Note that the Washington Post has a content partnership with OpenAI. Dario Amodei, the Anthropic CEO, who has long warned about AI's potentially catastrophic downsides, now faces a contradiction partly of his own making. He is simultaneously warning publicly that technology from Anthropic and its peers could be dangerous to human life and economic prosperity, while also hoping to sell investors on an optimistic vision of a profitable, glorious AI future. It is unprecedented for a company preparing an IPO to offer a dueling narrative like that, said Nick Smith, a senior analyst at the research firm and IPO stock index Renaissance Capital. He and other financial experts said it's not unusual for companies to be candid about navigating concerns and regulatory scrutiny of contentious products, including from pharmaceutical and gene editing companies. But Smith said it raises red flags for people buying a company's stock when its top executive notes issues that could cause real problems for the company, and more importantly, calls for a slowdown in its technology's development. Anthropic's IPO could come as early as this fall, according to reporting by Reuters. The company has said that the listing will depend on market conditions and other factors. Eddie Best, a partner at the law firm Wilkie Farr and Gallagher, who advises companies on IPOs, said he doubts that a potential industry slowdown or speculative fears of AI-caused extinction would derail Anthropic's IPO. He did say, though, that he and other corporate lawyers have been playing a nerdy game about whether AI end times could appear in the risk factors section of Anthropic's IPO pitch document for investors. These are usually boilerplate legalese about the large and small potential roadblocks to a company selling its stock to the public. Some technology companies already warn investors that AI could get them into hot water, though none appear to stray into the human extinction territory of Amodei's weekend essay. Google's annual financial report says that some uses of AI will present ethical issues and may have broad effects on society. Risk factors from Microsoft outline the possibility that people could get hooked on using AI as companions. Best said he couldn't imagine lawyers crafting a doomsday scenario in Anthropic IPO pitch documents. I don't really see a risk factor that says our product could blow up the world, Best said. And lastly, Nick Reiner will not face death penalty if convicted, prosecutor says. In Los Angeles, Nick Reiner will not face the death penalty if convicted in the killings of his mother and father, the acclaimed filmmaker Rob Reiner, the Los Angeles County District Attorney said Tuesday. DA Nathan Hochman made the announcement just before the younger Reiner appeared briefly in court. Reiner, 33, is accused of stabbing his parents to death at their Los Angeles home late last year. He has pleaded not guilty to two counts of murder with special circumstances, including lying in wait. Hochman said at a news conference Tuesday that prosecutors went through a rigorous review and spoke to Nick Reiner's siblings before deciding not to seek the death penalty. The younger Reiner could be volatile and struggled for years with drug addiction, despite his parents' repeated efforts to get him treatment, people who knew the family have said. They recalled him lashing out angrily at gatherings and arguing with his father at a holiday party shortly before the killings of Rob Reiner and Michelle Singer Reiner on December 14th. If convicted, Nick Reiner will face a maximum penalty of life in prison without the possibility of parole. Tuesday's hearing was short and largely logistical. Prosecutors told Los Angeles County Superior Court Judge Sam Ota that they would not be seeking capital punishment, and the judge set a timeline for the media to respond to a motion to seal the grand jury transcript in Reiner's case. A grand jury returned the indictment against Reiner on July 20th. The judge said he has conditionally sealed the grand jury transcript until the issue of release can be litigated. Another hearing on the matter is set for October 7th. Hockman, the district attorney, said Nick Reiner's siblings expressed a strong desire for the transcript to stay sealed because making it public would add to their trauma. And with that, we conclude this Wednesday's Washington Post. Tripp and Bill and I will be back next week. Take care.

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1: Welcome to the reading of the New York Times for Wednesday, September 16th, 2026. 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Your reader for today is Dawn Flickinger. We'll start today's reading with the Merriam-Webster Word of the Day. Facsimile. F-A-C-S-I-M-I-L-E. Facsimile. It's a noun. A facsimile is an exact copy of something. The word facsimile is also still sometimes used to refer to a system of transmitting and reproducing graphic matter, such as printed text or photos, though the word fax is more common. The forged painting was an impressive facsimile of the original. The documents can be sent by facsimile to the number below. The facsimile machine or fax machine has long been an office staple, but its name is much, much older. Facsimile is a Latin phrase meaning make alike. English speakers began using facsimile to mean an exact copy in the late 1600s. In this sense, a facsimile might be a handwritten or hand-drawn copy, or even a copy of a painting or a statue. Today, we also use the phrase a reasonable facsimile or facsimile for a copy that is fairly close but not exact. In the 1800s, people developed facsimile technology that could reproduce printed material via telegraph. Now, of course, we use telephone lines or wireless technology, and we usually call the resulting facsimile a fax. With Trump's plans blocked, states work to restore trust in mail voting. President Trump's efforts to restrict mail voting ahead of the midterms were thwarted by the Supreme Court, but they have sowed confusion and doubt among some voters. By Nick Corisonati, Anna Griffin, and Richard Fawcett. Now that the Supreme Court has blocked President Trump's executive order restricting mail voting ahead of the midterms, election officials across the country are shelving their contingency plans and preparing for a new effort, restoring trust in mail voting. Mr. Trump's repeated false attacks on voting by mail and the months-long legal battle and the legal back and forth over whether he could restrict the practice through the Postal Service have left many voters baffled. With the legal question now settled, election officials at the state and local levels will now shift their focus to communicating to voters that they can securely continue to vote by mail without federal restrictions. We've actually been working all weekend to figure out the different scenarios for the outcomes of the decision, said Francisco Aguilar, a Democrat who is Nevada's Secretary of State. And one of them was, hey, if we are in a position where we get a favorable ruling from the courts, what are we going to do to educate voters and to build that confidence that their ballot is going to get counted? For Nevada, that will mean an expansive voter education program that will include television ads, digital ads, and text messages to voters. Mr. Trump has worked to sow doubts about the American electoral process for years, telling lies about election outcomes and making false claims of fraud. Lawsuits filed by Mr. Trump and his allies challenging the results of the 2020 election were repeatedly rejected. He often assails mail voting, despite voting by mail himself. This year, he has aggressively pushed to regulate elections, despite the fact that the Constitution leaves the administration of elections to the states. He has mobilized multiple agencies under the executive branch, exacerbating confusion and doubt among the American electorate. The president's continued attacks on the electoral process have thrust election officials at the state and local levels into new, more public-facing roles. This obviously is not the first time that Trump pushes out more lies about vote by mail, said Jenna Griswold, Colorado's Secretary of State. Our message, even during all this back and forth with this litigation, is that everything was proceeding as normal. Ms. Griswold, a Democrat, said she was asked recently whether it was safe to return ballots by mail. And my answer is, you can return your ballot however you want, she said. Ms. Griswold pointed to a program in Colorado that allows voters to track their mail ballot as if it were an Amazon package as a method of maintaining trust in mail voting. This month, North Carolina became the first state to send out mail ballots for the midterms, even as the Trump administration was seeking to restrict the practice. Since then, there has been confusion among voters there about what the legal odyssey would mean for North Carolina, a swing state that could see slim margins in several crucial races. But officials there remain resolute. Everything is full steam ahead in light of the ruling on Monday, according to Jason Tyson, a spokesman for the state's Board of Elections. This doesn't change anything for us, Mr. Tyson said, noting that roughly 300 ballots had already been sent out for absentee voting. In Arizona, Secretary of State Adrian Fontes was feeling relieved on Monday night that there would be no major change in the way voting by mail would occur. We are a hotbed of election denialism, but even election denialists vote by mail, Mr. Fontes, a Democrat, said. I think it's something really steeped in the culture of voting in our state. Mr. Fontes said that his office had already put out public service announcements on how mail voting works in Arizona, and that it had enlisted public officials in the education process. We've stayed consistent in our messaging in hopes that things wouldn't change, he said. And now that they're not changing, we're going to stay the course. There have been other concerns about the Postal Service and mail ballots. Over the past 2 years, the rate at which mail votes have been rejected for arriving late has ticked upward in at least a dozen states, further worrying election officials as the post office's leadership continue to align with Mr. Trump's executive order. In Washington State, Stuart Holmes, the state director of elections, said that officials would execute on our messaging that voting by mail is safe and secure. But Mr. Holmes said that he still had concerns about the reliability of the postal system. Instead of using the mail, he said, he was encouraging voters to use official ballot drop boxes. Those who do use the mail, he said, could register for a system that texts them when their ballot is received by the auditor's office for counting. Tobias Reed, a Democrat who is Oregon's Secretary of State, projected confidence that voters in his state would trust the system despite Mr. Trump's many suggestions that mail voting leads to fraud. This is another case in which the people understand something better than this president, he said. Democrats gain edge as Trump drags down GOP, new poll finds. Even some Republicans are losing faith in Trump's economy, a New York Times Siena poll found, and Democrats were favored on the top issues as the sprint to the midterms gets underway. By Shane Goldmacher, Ruth Eigelnick, and Sophia June. With fewer than 50 days until the midterms, Democrats have developed a clear advantage over Republicans as the president has lost the public's trust on the economy, according to a new national poll from the New York Times and Siena University. President Trump's lingering unpopularity and intense frustration over his management of cost of living issues in particular have deepened Republican vulnerabilities as Democrats push to win control of both the House and Senate. Likely voters favor Democratic candidates over Republicans by close to 9 percentage points in their congressional district, a metric that is closely watched by both parties as a leading indicator of political momentum. Mr. Trump's approval rating continued to languish at 38% among likely voters, essentially unchanged from the lows it sank to after he went to war with Iran. A majority of voters disapproved of Mr. Trump's handling of every major issue, including, in the poll, the economy, immigration, tariffs, the war, and especially the cost of living. And voters said they trusted Democrats more than Republicans on not just health care and foreign wars, but also on the two issues that powered Mr. Trump's 2024 victory, immigration and the economy. The political conditions found by the poll suggest the makings of a potential Democratic wave in November, but that outcome is far from assured. Thanks in part to gerrymandering, relatively few House seats are truly competitive, and in the run-up to the midterms, Republicans drew new House maps in several states favorable to their candidates, and even a nearly 9-point advantage would not guarantee flipping some of the Senate seats Democrats are counting on in the 20, on in 2026, Texas, Ohio, Alaska, Iowa, which Mr. Trump won by double digits in 2024. Still, independent voters have especially soured on Mr. Trump. Just 10% of them said the economy was better today than a year ago, and only 27% approve of Mr. Trump's job performance overall. And in the fight for Congress, 57% of independent voters said they plan to vote for a Democrat compared to only 34% for a Republican. The cost of living is dragging down Republicans more than any other issue, as even some Republican voters lose faith in Mr. Trump's economy. Only 28% of voters said they approved of how Mr. Trump had managed matters related to affordability. Even Mr. Trump's most loyal and durable demographic base, white voters without college degrees, disapproved of the president's handling of the cost of living by a wide 21 percentage point margin. And opposition to Mr. Trump is intensifying. The survey was the first Times Siena poll in this second term to find a majority of voters, 52%, saying that they strongly disapproved of him. The war in Iran, which has driven gas prices above $4 a gallon, is also weighing down the president. More than three quarters of independent voters said that they disapproved of his handling of the conflict, and so did nearly a quarter of Mr. Trump's own 2024 voters. Yet the survey found that the GOP's vulnerabilities extend beyond Mr. Trump. Voters see Republicans broadly as more extreme, more elitist, and more corrupt than Democrats, according to the poll. And while voters continue to have doubts about both parties, they aligned more with the Democratic Party on both cultural and economic matters than the Republican Party in the survey. One glimmer of good news for Republicans is that the political situation has not deteriorated further since the spring. Yes, Mr. Trump is unpopular, but he is not more so than he was 5 months ago. The Democratic Party is viewed as too far left, and Republicans are generally outpolling Mr. Trump, including in how they would handle particular issues. Still, by an 11-point margin, voters said they would prefer for Democrats to control Congress after the November election. All I know is right now the Republicans are in power, and I'm not really seeing the change I wanted to see, said Elizabeth Glodden, 21, an independent college student in Arizona who voted for Mr. Trump in 2024, but is planning to vote Democratic this year. I'm Gen Z. I am in the area where we want to move out of our parents' houses, but we can't because everything costs $1 million, she added. I think it would be a good idea to just see the other side, what they can do. There were indications that the Democrats were winning back groups that they had lost ground with in the 2024 presidential race. The current Democratic strength in the battle for Congress was being driven heavily in the poll by younger voters. Those under 30 favored Democrats by 35 percentage points, Hispanic voters 43 points, and independent voters 23 points, all groups the party had seen sagging support from 2 years ago. Mr. Trump's approval rating among voters under 30 stands at an abysmal 18%. The economy ranked as the top issue for voters. Only 14% of voters said the economy was better than it was a year ago, down from 31% who said so in January. The erosion among Republicans is especially stark. While 72% of Republicans said in January that the economy was better than it had been the prior year, only 29% of Republicans said so now. Mr. Trump has tried to wave off those concerns. This has been the most successful 2 years financially and every other way in the history of the presidency, Mr. Trump claimed in his address last week at a convention in Dallas. Voters are not buying it. I actually feel really gaslit because I'm constantly hearing from Republicans, from conservatives, just in the media in general, that don't believe your lying eyes. Everything's great. Wages have increased. All of these different things, said Megan Dimitrios, a 40-year-old independent voter in South Carolina. I feel like I'm super poor in America, she continued. I got a new career job about 9 months ago, and I was so proud of myself and so excited. And I thought everything was going to get a little bit better. and I turned around and I find that every single bill I have has gone up. She plans to vote Democratic this year. All told, 71% of voters disapprove of how Mr. Trump is handling the cost of living, while 28% approve, a net disapproval of 43 percentage points, which is 13 points worse than it was in January. Economic hardship appears to be especially hampering the GOP among lower wage earners. Those earning less than $50,000 were more than twice as likely to say they would vote for a Democratic congressional candidate this fall rather than a Republican, 63% to 31%. That would represent a Democratic shift from 2024, when Mr. Trump narrowly carried that group, according to exit polling. More than half of voters said they worry more about Republicans in Congress allowing Mr. Trump to go too far, while 39% said that they worry about Democrats trying to move the country too far to the left. Adding to the party's problems, Republicans face an enthusiasm gap. 61% of Democrats said that they were almost certain to vote, compared to 56% of Republicans. One of the Democratic Party's potential vulnerabilities is being seen as outside the mainstream. The share of voters who see Democrats as too far left has grown to 50%, up from 47% earlier this year. But likely voters were more likely to describe the Republican Party as extreme than the Democratic Party. And a 51% majority of voters had an unfavorable view of socialism. One reason that Mr. Trump's convention in Dallas repeatedly used that label. The Democrats have always done a horrible job of supporting their own cause because they can't get out of their own way, said Thomas Lappin, 48, a Democrat who lives in Austin, Texas, and who wished his party would move strategically to the center. I feel like they're just doing this again, and every time they get their act together, they just somehow screw it up again. About a tenth of all voters, including Democrats, Republicans, and Independents, say that they disagree with both parties when it comes to economic issues. This year, Democrats seem to be winning them over, at least for now. James Witherington, 41, left the Army after two decades last year and is now a real estate investor in Colorado Springs. He called his voter registration, he's a Republican, a loaded question these days, considering his frustrations with Mr. Trump, whom he called an egomaniac. This is an unnecessary war, he said. Do I hate Iran? Yes. Should we destroy them? Yes. But now is not the time. But Mr. Witherington said he is still planning to vote for his local Republican Congressman, Jeff Crank, whom he knew by name. He emails me about veterans' problems, he said. The extreme left has gone too far, he said. The extreme right is like the high school jock bully. But most people are in the middle. Most people are just walking down the hall. U.S. health officials move quickly to deploy medical AI despite concerns. Federal projects are rolling out AI agents that offer therapy and prescribe medicine, raising concerns about safety and the influence of venture capital investors. By Christina Jewett. The Trump administration is accelerating efforts to make artificial intelligence an integral part of medical care in the United States, throwing the resources and support of the federal government into projects that deploy AI agents to diagnose and prescribe treatments to patients. The multi-front effort at the Department of Health and Human Services has raised concerns among some officials over the past few months that change is moving too quickly, with inadequate evidence of the technology's safety and effectiveness, according to people who have been involved in the discussions. They also worry about outsized influence of Silicon Valley investors that have previously played little role in federal health policy. Vinod Khosla, a billionaire Silicon Valley venture capitalist, whose son has a healthcare AI company, has been particularly influential in conversations with top health department officials, according to people close to the matter. Those officials include Dr. Mehmet Oz, the head of Medicare and Medicaid. Chris Klomp, who faces a confirmation hearing this week to be the second in command at the health department, said on a podcast in May that the use of AI in patient care was the holy grail in the agency's quest to improve the nation's health and reduce costs. Mr. Khosla has predicted for more than a decade that AI would largely replace doctors. "It's over for doctors, human doctors," he said at a July AI startup event. "AI is just going to get better." In an interview, Mr. Khosla trumpeted Curie Health, his son's company, which he has backed financially, saying it could offer an AI primary care provider that could give underserved people rapid access to care. "CMS seems to be very excited," Mr. Khosla said, referring to the Centers for Medicare and Medicaid Services. Concerns about the dangers of AI and calls to regulate it have erupted in recent days as some top executives of AI labs have called for slowing the pace of development. In medicine, doctors are increasingly relying on AI for help with administrative tasks, but the prospect of AI taking over physician roles in assessing and treating patients is unnerving to some. "Models meant to render care independently to patients are not ready for prime time," said Dr. John White, chief executive of the American Medical Association, the nation's largest physician organization. He said the evidence that Mr. Khosla and others have cited is showing AI's superiority to doctors, including in a recent essay in an American Medical Association publication, whose authors included Mr. Khosla and his son Neil, was not convincing and largely based on simulations. "AI in health should not be driven by the tech industry," Dr. White said. "It should be driven by the clinical community. And right now, what we have going on is that tech is the tail wagging the dog." Grace Davis Jamison, a health department spokeswoman, said the department was taking a responsible, evidence-based approach to AI deployment and expanding its use as the evidence demonstrates value. HHS is embracing cutting-edge American innovation, including AI as a practical tool to better serve patients, families, and clinicians as we work to make America healthy again, she said in a statement. As part of the effort, federal health officials are working on developing a new payment category for Medicare. The federal health program that covers more than 60 million older Americans to reimburse companies for AI software that supports medical care or diagnosis. Medicare officials have urged private insurers covering about 165 million Americans to reimburse for technology-supported care, including some AI projects, if they improve care and cut costs. The FDA has approved more than 1,500 medical devices that include AI to perform discrete tasks, such as spotting a tumor or a blood clot. But the agency does not have rules built to address newer models, such as chatbots or so-called agentic AI, that perform tasks that a doctor would do, such as prescribing a drug. Ms. Jamison said the FDA was examining how its rules should change to keep up with AI systems that operate with greater autonomy. Still, Medicare officials are moving an array of pilot programs forward without FDA approval. Medicare has allowed more than 200 companies to try out pilots that can include AI. Through a program aligned with the Medicare effort, the FDA has rejected many of those applicants, but has allowed the use of four otherwise unapproved AI models that meet safety criteria and appear likely to benefit patients. They include a project that offers talk therapy with an AI chatbot to Medicare beneficiaries with depression or anxiety. The FDA is still discussing how it should regulate complex AI models that change over time and perform actions like prescribing. The task is daunting. The agency would have to manage the risks of large language models. One has already accused of giving dangerous medical advice to a man who delayed care for a life-threatening blood clot. It would also have to contemplate whether AI doctors could go rogue in a manner akin to the OpenAI agents that coordinated a hacking campaign on a company called Hugging Face. Robert F. Kennedy Jr., the health secretary, has publicly acknowledged the risks.

This service is intended solely for individuals who cannot read conventional print due to a disability. 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
1: Welcome. You are listening to AfterSight. This recording is intended solely for individuals who are blind or have low vision.
2: Thank you for joining us for the New York Times Travel section, read by Michelle Wexler. This is being recorded on June 13th, 2025. Today, we will be reading the following main articles. Is there a safest seat in a plane crash? We asked experts, written by Gabe Castro Root. And by appointment only in New York, six hidden shops worth visiting, by Lori Gwen Shapiro and Hiroko Masuki, and following up with miscellaneous articles. We begin with the first article, Is There a Safest Seat in a Plane Crash? We asked experts. With all eyes on the sole survivor of Air India Flight 171, aviation insiders say that in an air catastrophe, all bets are off and seat choice matters little. This by Gabe Castro Root. It's accompanied by a photograph with the caption, An Air India Boeing 787, the type of aircraft that crashed on Thursday in Ahmedabad, India, killing at least 269 people. And the image is of an aircraft in flight against a blue sky. Suddenly, airline passengers around the world are wondering if there is something special about seat 11A. That's where Viswash Kumar Ramesh, 38, the sole survivor of the Air India Boeing 787-8 that crashed after takeoff in Ahmedabad, India on Thursday, was sitting. Did the location of his seat help spare his life? And there is an image with the caption, a still image taken from a video released by the official YouTube channel of Prime Minister Narendra Modi of India, showing Mr. Modi at the bedside of Viswash Kumar Ramesh, the only survivor of Air India Flight 171. Narendra Modi YouTube channel via Agence France-Presse Getty Images. And the image is of a white-haired man in a white robe with a white scarf, and the scarf has some darker colored embroidery around the edges. He is leaning over a hospital bed that is covered in bluish purple sheets, and there is a man, maybe in his 30s, that is lying on that bed looking up at the other man. The man lying down has a goatee and a mustache, and he has an apparent injury under his right eye or left eye and to the side of his eye, and he is wearing a blue hospital shirt. Probably not, aviation experts said. There's nothing that makes that or any other seat safer than anywhere else on a plane. And they added, it's usually not worth trying to game out safety when selecting where to sit for a flight. If you're in a crash, all bets are off, said Jeff Gazzetti, a former accident investigator for the Federal Aviation Administration and National Transportation Safety Board. So pick whatever seat you want to make you feel comfortable. While conventional wisdom holds that the rear of an aircraft may be safer, that theory falsely assumes that the front of a plane will always make impact first in the event of a crash, Mr. Guzzetti said. You just can't predict crash dynamics. Airlines use different configurations for different aircraft. On that Air India flight, seat 11A was in an exit row on the left side, according to a seat map on Seat Guru. Sitting near an exit may allow passengers to escape more quickly in some circumstances. But Mr. Ramesh told India's state broadcaster that the right side of the aircraft was crushed against a wall, preventing anyone else who may have survived the initial impact from escaping through the exit on that side. In an emergency like a fire, when you're still sitting on your landing gear and the airplane is pretty much upright and intact, an exit row may offer the quickest path to safety, Mr. Guzzetti said. But with regard to the crash dynamics of an accident like Air India, I think it's just a matter of chance. And there's another image with the caption, an Air India 787-8 landing in Copenhagen last year. The image by Fabrizio Gandolfo, SOPA Images via Light Rocket via Getty Images. And the image is of an aircraft in flight with its front and center landing gear down. It is a white aircraft with an orange tail with a lighter orange floral pattern on the tail. Sean Pruchnicki, a former accident investigator at the Airline Pilots Association and an assistant professor of aviation safety at Ohio State University, chalked up Mr. Ramesh's survival to purely luck. In these types of accidents, people just don't survive this close to the front, this close to fuel, Dr. Pruchnicki said, referring to the fact that the fuel tanks on a Boeing 787 are mainly on the wings and in the fuselage between them. The crash on Thursday was the latest in a string of recent aviation disasters around the globe, including a mid-air collision in Washington in January and crashes in South Korea and Kazakhstan in December that have raised fears among some travelers about the safety of flying. Aviation experts say flying remains safe and that crashes, though high profile, remain very rare. Christine Chung contributed reporting, that story, is there a safest seat in a plane crash? We asked experts. Next up, by appointment only, in New York, six hidden shops worth visiting. Hand-forged armor, prehistoric bones, music that's never been digitized. This isn't retail. It's an invitation-only obsession. This by Lori Gwen Shapiro, visuals by Hiroko Masuki. And there is an image with the caption, a suit of armor at Wasson Artistry, an appointment-only shop in Ridgewood, Queens. And the image is of a suit of armor from the head down to the top of the legs, fully silver, and you can see bits of chainmail underneath. And the area that it is in appears to be some type of workshop. You didn't come to New York to wander fluorescent aisles hunting for someone to unlock the fitting room. You came for the locked door city, where nothing's labeled, the elevator grumbles, and whoever buzzes you in has already decided how the afternoon should go. You might leave with a sterling silver carabiner, a fossilized dinosaur foot, or a record that makes everything else on your shelf sound flat. Or maybe it was just a book you didn't know you were missing until it looked back at you. But don't bother dropping by. These places don't do foot traffic. You email. You call a landline. You wait. Maybe you DM. There's no signage, no small talk, no piped-in jazz. What there is? Hand-forged armor, prehistoric bones with six-figure price tags, music that's never been digitized, a jewelry showroom with the logic of a toolbox, and, if you're buzzed in, a private library with all the books for sale that reads like someone's inner filing system. This isn't retail. It's an invitation-only obsession. And if you knock with a purpose, that helps. 889 Broadway, Union Square, Manhattan, Globus Washitsu. And there is an image with the caption, a kimono styling class at Globus Washitsu near Union Square. And there are two women who are on their knees with their hands also on the ground on a tatami mat. Both of them are in kimonos. The woman on the left is in a black kimono with a white floral pattern. And the woman on the right is in a light blue kimono. And we can see wooden screens along the background and woven wooden tiles along the ceiling. Up a nondescript elevator near Union Square, through a quiet hallway and a final sliding door, is something few New Yorkers expect to find above Broadway, a Kyoto-style tatami room meticulously built by the investor and longtime Japanophile Stephen Globus. Think shoji screens, hinoki beams, seasonal scrolls. Nothing here is an approximation. It's the real deal. Globus Washitsu isn't a commercial tea house. It's a cultural space with two adjoining tatami rooms, carefully designed for a range of intimate, immersive experiences. One of the rooms, Kisui An, is a traditional tea house used for lessons in Japanese tea ceremony. $50 per person for members, $60 for non-members. But the entire space shifts as needed to host calligraphy workshops, Rakugo storytelling nights, kimono exhibitions, and other quiet arts of Japan, music, dance, ikebana. It also occasionally serves as a ryokan-style guest house for visiting artists and scholars. And there is another image that is actually a video, and it is giving us a view of the entire space with the caption, Globus Washitsu is a cultural space with two adjoining tatami rooms. And the video is showing us those two adjoining tatami rooms with tatami mats on the ground. You email for an appointment. The email is linked in this article. Remove your shoes at the door and enter a hushed, warm space where calm isn't a marketing promise. It's a policy. Whether you're there for tea or to simply sit and listen, you leave feeling quieter. And in this city, that's no small thing. 37 West 47th Street, 9th floor, Diamond District, Manhattan. Marla Aaron. And there is an image with the caption, Marla Aaron's appointment-only showroom feels like a jeweler's lab crossed with a toy chest. And there are actually three separate images. The first image on the far left is of a yellow door that has a curtain, a very patterned curtain, on the front of that yellow door. It appears to be branches and bright birds, and the door is open slightly so we can see a sliver of the room beyond the door that appears to have some kind of bright orange, possibly a couch, and we can also see some white patterned curtains, and it's a very bright space. The middle image has a bright fuchsia carpet on the floor in the foreground. Further back, there's more of an oriental rug. The room that we are in appears to have some very patterned wallpaper with two rectangular mirrors that are angled. So they're slanted on the diagonal. And in the center of them is a round mirror. On the ground in front of them is a taupe-colored couch. And then in front of that couch, there is a low upholstered tabletop. And on that tabletop, there is a jewelry display with necklaces and red sections containing all different types of jewelry. And then on the far right is an image that is of a bust that has necklaces strung or hanging from it on display. Most people come to the Diamond District for a ring, but here you'll find a sterling silver carabiner with a click so satisfying it should be studied. Marla Aaron isn't your typical jeweler. She's a high-end designer with a locksmith's brain, a sculptor's eye, and a deep love of things that open and shut. Perched on the ninth floor of 37 West 47th Street, her appointment-only showroom feels more like a jeweler's lab crossed with a toy chest. Drawers of chains, trays of tools, jewelry cases that double as sewing boxes. Her signature locks, platinum and brass, ranging from $110 to over $250,000 for one especially extravagant version, made from pink diamonds, are meant to be held, twisted, and remixed. They have been sold from vending machines, smuggled into museum shows, and handed out by the thousands to single mothers on Mother's Day. In 2024, Ms. Aaron won the Gem Award for Jewelry Design. She recently opened a mini store inside Liberty, the iconic department store in London, but the original New York showroom is still where the story clicks into place. Appointments are booked online, and virtual appointments are available for out-of-towners. Her team walks clients through the collection over Zoom with the same care for detail and touch. "The showroom is my pride," she told me. "Book ahead and prepare to leave with something you won't want to stop clicking open and closed." Ridgewood, Queens, Wasson Artistry. And there is an image with the caption, "Jeffrey Wasson builds custom suits for jousters, reenactors, museums, and films." And in the image, we see a workspace that has one wall of windows. Standing prominently in this workspace is a silver-colored suit of armor standing upright. And we are in a workshop space where there are tools and all kinds of hammers and chisels and tables with tools on top of them and things leaning against the walls like boards. And we also see a number of metal anvils in the photograph. In Ridgewood, inside a factory building with no signage, Jeffrey Wasson is doing something very few people alive can do: forging medieval armor by hand, exactly the way it was done 600 years ago. And there is another image with the caption, "Mr. Wasson at work on a breastplate." And in the image, we see a man with a denim shirt on. He has on a silversmith's apron that is brown in color. He is holding a blowtorch. He also has red headphones on over his ears for ear protection. He's wearing glasses, and his left hand is covered in a yellow glove. We're assuming it's a fire protective glove. He is holding a piece of metal that is a breastplate, and he is torching it with the fire torch. Mr. Wasson studied at the School of Visual Arts, fell in with the Society for Creative Anachronism, and got hooked on hammering metal. More than two decades in, he builds custom suits for jousters, reenactors, museums, and films, including Men in Black 3. His work is also permanently displayed at Discovery Park of America in Tennessee. And there is a video with the caption, "Mr. Wasson's Italian-style helms and battle-ready gauntlets are researched down to the rivet spacing." And the video is of Mr. Wasson putting on one of these Italian-style helms. It is a metal helm. There is a piece that is covering his neck, and then a full-headed mask that is going over the top of his head as he is standing there in his denim shirt and his silversmith apron. This isn't a shop. It's a working forge, and appointments are required. It smells like scorched steel and something more elemental, a lived-in focus that doesn't pause for small talk. Clients are measured in person and returned for fittings as pieces are roughed, shaped, and refined. Mr. Wasson's Italian-style helms and battle-ready gauntlets are researched down to the rivet spacing. One finished suit rests in the corner, heavy and ready. You can commission a full suit of armor, $15,000 to $50,000. Take a private dagger forging class, $650. Or join an occasional New York Adventure Club visit, $32. No themed music, no cosplay, just iron, fire, and a guy who's spent 20 years turning a childhood obsession into serious plate armor. 247 Water Street, number 401, Dumbo, Brooklyn. Archivio Records. And there are a number of images, three images that are stacked, with the caption Archivio Records is part record shop, DJ hub, barbershop, tattoo parlor, and creative hangout. And in the first image, in the back where this is a black painted room with windows, in the back of the image, we see a man in a white t-shirt and gray jeans and a red baseball cap. And he is cutting the hair of a younger man who is sitting in a black barber chair with a black smock or apron over him, and his hair is being trimmed. In the foreground, there is another man in a white t-shirt, and he is doing a tattoo for another younger man who is sitting down. The man who is receiving the tattoo has on a black baseball cap and a black tank top, and he is sitting getting a tattoo on the upper right part of his right arm. And in the second image, we see a room that has boxes and boxes down the middle of the room that are stacked with records. There are also additional records along the right-hand side of the room where there's also a table and a computer. There are also a few records displayed on the back wall. And in the final image, there is a man standing in front of a turntable. He is holding a record in his hands, and he has on a black t-shirt and is wearing headphones. Archivio is more vinyl bunker than retail space. It's a Dumbo concept store, part record shop, DJ hub, barber shop, tattoo parlor, and creative hangout. Co-founded by the DJ and Queens native Pablo Romero, who asked for a shout-out to his Colombian background, and the DJ Daniel Coral Webb, this upstairs Dumbo loft draws an international mix, visiting DJs, stylists, design world regulars, and the curious who've heard whispers. And there is a video with the caption, Pablo Romero, a sound engineer and co-founder of the space, is known for matching people to records with eerie precision. And the image is of a pair of hands, and those hands are flipping through a stack of records and then pulling out a record that is in a blue sleeve. There's an obsessively curated selection of electronic vinyl, from 1980s house to obscure techno subgenres, from $5 to $200. A sound engineer, Mr. Romero is known for matching people to records with eerie precision. In the back, there's an appointment-only barbershop and tattoo setup, where Camo Contreras tattoos in one chair and Christian Restrepo cuts hair in the next. During my visit, a young and excruciatingly hip London DJ was crate digging up front while someone in the back debated tattoo placement between fades. It's by appointment, not attitude. Archivio doesn't advertise. It doesn't need to. People who need it tend to find it, including a few celebrities who either show up on their Instagram or make sure they don't. 882 Lorimer Street, Greenpoint, Brooklyn, High Valley Books. And this is accompanied by first an image with the caption, High Valley Books is filled floor to ceiling with reading material. Scott Rossi for the New York Times. And in the image, we see some books and reading material on the floor. And surrounding that, it appears to be bookshelves to the right and also stacks and stacks of either magazines or books on the left. The second image, the basement, is where the discoveries get stranger and better. Scott Rossi for the New York Times. And it appears to be an image of that basement. And in at the far wall, which appears to be brick, we see an old computer on a small table. And then there are bookshelves. It's as if we're looking down a hallway of bookshelves that are packed full with materials to be read. And it also looks like the ceiling is a little bit musty and that the ceiling tiles have fallen down. There's no sign, just a buzzer and a plain Greenpoint doorway that leads improbably to one of New York's most extraordinary private bookstores. Founded in 1999, High Valley Books is run out of Bill Hall's living room and basement, and it's where fashion archivists, interior designers, and set decorators go when they need the perfect print reference from 1963 or a magazine no one remembers. Appointments are made via landline 347-889-6346 or Instagram DM, linked in this article. First-timers get a quiet tour. Regulars know to leave time for the basement, where the discoveries get stranger and better. It's part archive dig, part conversation. Hall might pull something you didn't know to ask for, or he might introduce you to someone across the room hunting something adjacent. Some books cost $40, some cost as much as a Vespa. Bill knows which is which, and he'll explain why if you ask. And that's all we have time for. Thank you for joining us for the New York Times Travel Section, read by Michelle Wexler.
3: Thank you for joining us for Business Technology News. My name is Michael Amy.

Title of this article, Government Subsidies, Farm, Oil, Export, etc. What are the major federal government subsidies? This by Kimberly Amadeo was published June 25th, 2019 at TheBalance.com. Each year, the U.S. federal government subsidizes a wide range of economic activities that it wants to promote. What exactly are subsidies? Well, the definition may be broader than you think. Find out about most well-known subsidies, the history of these subsidies, and some of their costs. First, what is a subsidy? Most subsidies are cash grants or loans that the government gives to businesses. It encourages activities the government wishes to promote. The activity depends on the amount of the goods or services provided. One level of government can also give subsidies to another. This includes federal grants given to state or local governments and state grants given to municipal governments. The World Trade Organization has a broader definition of subsidies. It says a subsidy is any financial benefit provided by a government which gives an unfair advantage to a specific industry, business, or even individual. The WTO mentions five types of subsidies. First, cash subsidies, such as the grants mentioned above, tax concessions, such as exemptions, credits, or deferrals. Third is assumption of risk, such as loan guarantees. Four, government procurement policies that pay more than the free market price. And fifth, stock purchases that keep a company's stock price higher than market levels. These are all considered subsidies because they reduce the cost of doing business. Second, farm subsidies. Many experts argue that U.S. farms don't even need subsidies. After all, they're located in one of the world's most favorable geographic regions. It has rich soil, abundant rainfall, and access to rivers for irrigation when rainfall fails. Today's farms have all the advantages of modern business. They have highly trained labor, computerized equipment, and cutting-edge chemical research in fertilizers and seeds. But America's food supply must also be protected from droughts, tornadoes, and recessions. In fact, agricultural subsidies were originally created to help farmers ravaged by the Dust Bowl and the Great Depression of 1929. This price support system lasted until the 1990s. The federal government guaranteed farmers a high enough price to remain profitable. How did it do this? It paid farmers to make sure supply did not exceed demand. The government subsidized farmers to keep croplands idle in order to prevent overproduction. It also bought excess crops. It then either stored them or gave them away to feed low-income people throughout the world. Most subsidies went to farmers of grains, such as corn, wheat, and rice. It's because grains provide 80% of the world's caloric needs. By 1999, farm subsidies had reached a record 22 million. Between 2001 and 2006, farm subsidies tapered off a bit, averaging $19 billion a year. Of this, about 15% was wasteful, unnecessary, or redundant. Between 1995 and 2010, farm subsidies had ballooned to $52 billion a year on average. Of this, more than 6% went toward four junk food components: corn syrup, high fructose corn syrup, corn starch, and soy oils. Many people wondered why the federal government was subsidizing food that contributed to America's obesity problem. During the recession, as lawmakers looked for ways to cut the budget, many asked, do corn growers need subsidies? In 2011, a record 12.4 billion bushels of corn were produced. In 2012, 94 million acres of corn were scheduled to be planted. This was more than any year since World War II. By 2017, large farms dominated the industry. Farms generating $1 million or more in sales produce two-thirds of the nation's agricultural output. Only 4% of farms were that large. Big farms gobbled up small ones that couldn't compete. They relied on economies of scale to produce more food at a cheaper price.
That sent prices down even more, putting more small farmers out of business. The 2012 budget proposed a 22% cut to farm subsidies, including $5 billion direct payment program. Half of farmers receiving subsidies made more than $100,000 a year. Between 1995 and 2016, the top 10% of farmers received 77% of subsidies. The top 1% received 26%, or $1.7 million per recipient. The top recipient was D-Line Farms Partnership, which received $4 million. In 2012, President Obama called for an end to the $4 billion in oil industry subsidies. Some estimates indicated that the real level of oil industry subsidies is higher, between $10 and $40 billion. At the same time, oil companies' profits benefited when oil prices reached a record $145 a barrel in 2008. The oil industry subsidies have a long history in the United States. As early as World War I, the government stimulated oil and gas production in order to ensure a domestic supply. In 1995, Congress established the Deepwater Royalty Relief Act. It allowed oil companies to drill on federal property without paying royalties. This encouraged the expensive form of extraction, since oil was only $18 a barrel. The Treasury Department reported that the federal government has missed $50 billion in foregoing revenue over the program's lifetime. It argued that this may no longer be needed now that deepwater extraction has become profitable. Here's a summary of the 2011 oil industry subsidies compiled by Taxpayers for Common Sense in the report Subsidy Gusher. Volumetric ethanol excise tax credit, $31 billion. Intangible drilling costs, $8.9 billion. Oil and gas royalty relief, $6.9 billion. Percentage depletion allowance, $4.327 billion. Refinery equipment deductions, $2.3 billion. Geological and geophysical cost tax credit, $698 million. Natural gas distribution lines, $500 million. Ultra-deepwater and unconventional natural gas and other petroleum resource research and development, $230 million. Passive loss exemption, $105 million. Unconventional fossil technology program, $100 million. Other subsidies, $161 million. Greenpeace argues that the oil industry subsidies –

0: This service is intended solely for individuals who cannot read conventional print due to a disability. Ineligible listeners risk infringing on copyright laws, and KPBS Radio Reading Service is not responsible for any violations that may occur. Our service may not be redistributed without our written consent. If you agree to these conditions, please continue listening.
1: Indirectly. Ethanol subsidies. Between 1979 and 2010, the corn industry received $20 billion in federal subsidies. Congress wanted to divert production into ethanol, a component of gasoline. The subsidies were meant to help producers meet a 2005 federal law that required 7.5 billion gallons of renewable fuel to be produced by 2012. In 2007, a revision increased the goal to 36 billion gallons by 2022. Only 6.25 billion gallons were produced in 2011. The corn subsidy, a tax credit of 46 cents a gallon, ended in January 2012. Ethanol producers would have liked to see a larger credit of $1.10 per gallon remain. The credit was to research cost-effective ways to convert other biofuels like switchgrass, wood chips, and non-food corn byproducts. When the corn subsidy ended in 2012, ethanol producers were left in a bit of a glut. But that was because gasoline refiners stocked up on subsidized ethanol before prices went up. The glut was absorbed over time. Demand increased during the U.S. summer driving season. Growing markets, such as Brazil, couldn't keep up with their own need for ethanol, and they began importing it from the United States. Converting corn for fuel became controversial when it helped drive food prices higher in 2008. That created food riots throughout the world. That was just one reason for the high price of corn and other commodities. Also, investors fled to the commodities markets in response to the global financial crisis of 2008. Many experts argue that using corn for fuel is a poor allocation of natural resources when 60% of the world's population is malnourished. Furthermore, corn is not an efficient fuel source. Even if all the corn in the United States were converted to ethanol, it would only meet 4% of America's fuel consumption needs. Next is export subsidies. The World Trade Organization bans export subsidies, but it allows two U.S. federal government export subsidy programs. They help U.S. farmers compete with other countries' subsidized exports. The U.S. Department of Agriculture promotes the Export Credit Guarantee Program, which finances U.S. farm exports. The USDA guarantees the buyers credit when they can't get credit approval locally. Second, the Dairy Export Incentive Program, which pays cash subsidies to dairy exporters. It helps them to meet the subsidized prices of foreign dairy producers. Next is housing subsidies. Housing subsidies promote home ownership and support the construction industry. They total about $15 billion a year. Housing subsidies come in two forms: interest rate subsidies and down payment assistance. The biggest interest rate subsidy is the mortgage interest deduction on the federal income tax. There are also some smaller interest subsidies that reduce mortgage costs for low-income families. The federal government also matches the amount low-income families have for a down payment. This came to $10.9 million in 2008. These direct homeowners subsidies paled in comparison to what the federal government spent to support the Federal Housing Authority Mortgage Loan Guarantee Program. The real trouble started when it created two government-sponsored enterprises. Fannie Mae and Freddie Mac provided a secondary market to buy these mortgages from banks. But they bought too many. That forced the government to spend up to $100 billion to bail out Fannie and Freddie. Even this wasn't enough, and the government nationalized them. Was the bailout a subsidy? Yes, in a sense. That's because without it, there would have

have been no housing activity whatsoever after the subprime mortgage crisis. Fannie, Freddie, and the Federal Home Loan Guarantee Program were behind 90% of all home loans. The agencies replaced the private sector's role in the home mortgage market in the United States. Next, some other subsidies. The U.S. federal government offers many more subsidies that it thinks will improve the economy. For example, the 2009 Cash for Clunkers program was a subsidy to the auto industry and dealers, according to the BEA. In the program, dealers received a subsidy of up to $4,500 from the federal government after discounting a new vehicle into a consumer who traded in an old car. The goal was to jumpstart the economy after the recession. It also aimed to encourage people to buy more fuel-efficient vehicles and lessen U.S. reliance on foreign oil. Next, Obamacare subsidies. More than half of the Obamacare subsidies are designed to go to middle-income families. These are hard-working parents. They hold jobs as food service workers, administrative personnel, and health aides. These are also jobs that don't provide health insurance. Although 10.6 million Americans were eligible for subsidies as of February 2018, most didn't get them. Why? It's because they didn't sign up for insurance on the exchanges. Obamacare is budgeted to spend $1.039 trillion on subsidies for these middle-class working families between 2015 and 2024. It only expects to spend $792 billion on expanded Medicaid and Children's Health Insurance Program for the poor. Title of that article, Government Subsidies for Farm, Oil, Export, and so on. What are the major federal government subsidies? That by Kimberly Amadeo, published to TheBalance.com. Title of this article, Following Smarter ASP's Security Incident. Here's a cybersecurity checklist for choosing a hosting provider. This is from Cyware.com. Was published November 11th, 2019, to that website. Breaches and incidents. Smarter ASP, a major hosting provider, was the victim of a ransomware attack recently. The attack resulted not just in customer data being encrypted, but also the hosting provider's website suffering downtime. Choosing a hosting provider is a crucial step in setting up a website. In the light of ransomware attacks impacting Smarter ASP, here are some points from cybersecurity perspective to consider before inking the deal with a hosting provider. First, SSL security certificate. The SSL, or Secure Sockets layer, encrypts communication between a website and its users. It helps prevent customers' information from being stolen. This also ensures website visitors and their connection is secured, as most browsers provide visual cues for websites with SSL certificates. Next, Web Application Firewall, WAF. The Web Application Firewall monitors and filters the incoming traffic by blocking potentially malicious requests. It offers protection from a number of attacks, including SQL injection, XSS attacks, DDoS attacks, and cross-site forgery. The WAF works on a set of policies that can be customized according to the security requirements. Because this is among the first line of defense against cyber threats, this firewall must always be kept updated. Certain security standards require the implementation of the Web Application Firewall for compliance. And then there's frequent backups. The more data-intense your website is, the more is the necessity to back up data, preferably at an off-site location. Human backup brings in the possibility of manual error. Hosting providers who offer frequent automated backups give you the advantage of data recovery in case of a cybersecurity incident. Providers who offer to encrypt the data backed up automatically deserve brownie points. And then protection against malware.
Malicious actors are constantly looking for opportunities to inject malware. To make sure that your site doesn't get infected, it's essential that a few security measures are implemented. The web hosting provider can help by regularly scanning files for malicious code. Identifying and removing malware services from the hosting provider is an added advantage. Although this is not an exhaustive checklist, it can help you to get your basics in place to further explore cybersecurity for your website. Title of that article from Cyware.com is Following Smarter ASP's Security Incident, Here's a Cybersecurity Checklist for Choosing a Hosting Provider. 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In the U.S., radio is still king, but podcasts and streaming services are gaining ground. This was written by Ethan Jacob Kraft and published June 20th, 2019. Millennial audio consumption in the United States is booming, with the demographic listening to audio of more types, at more times, and in more places than any other generation, according to a newly released Ipsos study conducted for iHeartRadio. Audio is hot right now and a must for marketers looking to reach increasingly elusive and fractured audiences, said Bob Pittman, iHeartRadio's CEO and chairman, in a statement. We're living in an audio-first world, he said. While iHeartRadio, an internet-based radio aggregator that claims to reach 9 out of 10 Americans every month, is naturally likely to emphasize the importance of radio to consumers, many of the findings from its latest study corroborated recent trends shown in other reports conducted independently. Across the board, the Ipsos iHeartRadio survey found that radio reaches more consumers than any other audio channel, with 85% of consumers listening to a radio broadcast at least once per week, outpacing social media at 68% and live television at 56%. On a daily basis, radio has more than twice the listenership of audio streaming services, with 69% of consumers tuning in to the radio at least once a day compared to streaming's 34%. Radio has long been a trusted companion for people of all ages, said iHeartRadio's chief marketing officer Gail Troberman in a statement. The only difference now versus decades ago is that today people can enjoy that connection anywhere they are across a variety of platforms. While radio still reigns supreme, other forms of audio are steadily gaining traction in both listenership and revenue. This year, 51% of American consumers reported listening to a podcast at some point in their lives, compared to just 22% in 2009, according to the Edison Infinite Dial Media Survey, a separate study that was conducted earlier this year. The Edison Research Survey also found that 50% of the U.S. population over 12 years old listen to music via YouTube at least once a week, while popular streaming services like Spotify, Apple Music, and Amazon Music have seen their monthly listener numbers grow year over year since 2017 in the 12 to 34 demographic by between 3 and 9 percentage points. While millennials were found to be the largest demographic for audio consumption, they weren't alone in their enjoyment of radio, podcasts, and music streaming services. According to the Ipsos iHeartRadio study, Americans of all ages listen to an average of 17.2 hours of audio per week, with millennials topping the list at 18.8 hours per week each, and baby boomers coming in last at 15 hours per week. Along with an increase in streaming's popularity, purchases of smart speakers like Amazon's Echo devices that are controlled via the Alexa virtual assistant have also been on the rise. According to Edison's 2019 media survey, an estimated 65 million Americans, or about one quarter of the country, own a smart speaker, while 52% of households that have them own two or more, compared to 33% of households just last year.
The Ipsos iHeartRadio report credits the rise of smart speakers with bolstering radio's continued popularity, finding that homes with smart speakers spend 47% more time listening to radio during prime hours, that is defined by the study as 8 to 10 p.m., than homes without them. The study, which was conducted digitally by Ipsos in March 2019, surveyed more than 6,000 consumers between the ages of 13 and 64 across the United States who listened to at least one audio platform weekly. Again, the title of that article from Ad Age is Millennials Reportedly Listen to More Audio Than Any Other Generation.

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1: 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It is specifically designed for and directed to people with visual, physical, learning, language, or other disabilities and conditions that prevent them from reading printed materials.
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3: Welcome. This is Black News and Culture, and I'm your reader, Salathiel Regan, with the audio reading service at the Allen County Public Library in Fort Wayne, Indiana. Today, I'll be reading from The Root, Anscape, Essence, and Ebony. And now, I'll begin reading with Ebony. The State of Us. NABJ warns on press freedom, voting rights protections weekend, and Biden backs Keisha Lance Bottoms, by A.J. Weddington, published May 14, 2026. From voting rights setbacks to warnings about attacks on journalists and major political endorsements, this week reveals the fight over democracy and representation. Key takeaways. NABJ warns Trump's rhetoric threatens press freedom, emphasizing attacks on Black journalists. Supreme Court ruling weakens Voting Rights Act, complicating challenges to voter suppression. Biden endorses Keisha Lance Bottoms for Georgia governor. Obama backs James Tallarico in Texas Senate race. NABJ warns Trump's rhetoric poses threat to press freedom. The National Association of Black Journalists and the Society of Professional Journalists issued statements warning that President Donald Trump's actions and rhetoric represent an ongoing threat to press freedom. The group said Trump's continued attacks on journalists, including Black reporters, undermine First Amendment protections and contribute to a climate of hostility toward the media. They urged stronger defense of independent reporting and rejected efforts they described as intimidation of news organizations. More info. Roughly a week after the statement was issued, Trump lashed out at ABC News reporter Rachel Scott, calling her a horror show after she questioned him about federal renovation projects in Washington, D.C. during ongoing international tensions. The exchange came after Scott pressed Trump on whether his focus on aesthetic upgrades, including work near the Lincoln Memorial reflecting pool, was appropriate amid broader global concerns. The confrontation marked another sharp exchange between Trump and Scott, who previously challenged him during a National Association of Black Journalists convention in 2024, where he also criticized her line of questioning. Trump's remarks quickly circulated online and reignited debate over his treatment of journalists, particularly Black women in the press corps. Voting Rights Act enforcement weakened as court limits key protections for Black voters. The U.S. Supreme Court's decision in Louisiana v. Calais has intensified concerns among civil rights advocates who say the nation is dismantling key protections in the Voting Rights Act of 1965. In a 6-3 ruling, the court narrowed how Section 2 of the law can be used to challenge congressional maps that dilute minority voting power, making it harder for Black voters to win redistricting cases. Critics argue the decision weakens one of the last major enforcement tools of the landmark civil rights law. The bigger picture. Advocates warn the ruling could accelerate efforts by lawmakers to redraw district maps in ways that reduce Black political influence, particularly across southern states. Redistricting tactics such as packing black voters into a small number of districts or cracking communities across several districts have long been criticized for limiting representation. Civil rights leaders also point to stricter voting laws, reduced federal oversight, and challenges to majority black districts as part of a broader rollback of voting protections. Biden endorses Keisha Lance Bottoms in Georgia governor race. Former President Joe Biden has endorsed former Atlanta Mayor Keisha Lance Bottoms in the 2026 Georgia gubernatorial race, boosting her standing in a crowded Democratic primary field. Biden praised Bottoms as battle-tested and said she is ready to lead Georgia, citing her experience in public office and her previous role in his administration. Bottoms, a Democrat, served as Atlanta's mayor from 2018 to 2022, after earlier work on the Atlanta City Council. She later joined the Biden White House as director of the Office of Public Engagement before launching her gubernatorial campaign. What to know? The endorsement comes as Bottoms faces a competitive Democratic primary that includes State Senator Jason Estevez, former State Senator Jason Carter, and former State Labor Commissioner Michael Thurman. Analysts say the race remains fluid ahead of Georgia's 2026 election cycle, with Republicans expected to field a strong nominee as Governor Brian Kemp leaves office due to term limits. Bottoms' campaign has emphasized her executive experience and record on public service. Biden's backing could help consolidate Democratic support as the field narrows toward a potential runoff. Charlotte mayor announces resignation, sparking debate on representation. Charlotte Mayor Vi Lyles announced she will resign effective June 30th, ending her tenure about 18 months before her term expires and setting off a political fight over who will lead North Carolina's largest city next. Lyles, Charlotte's first black female mayor, said she plans to spend more time with family after decades in public service. The resignation has intensified debate over representation on the Charlotte City Council. The NAACP Charlotte-Mecklenburg branch president warned council members against appointing a non-black interim mayor, arguing black representation remains critical in a city with a significant black population and history of electing black leadership. Deep dive. Former Charlotte Mayor Jennifer Roberts has publicly expressed interest in serving as interim mayor, saying she believes her previous experience leading the city could provide stability during the transition. Roberts, a white woman who served one term from 2015 to 2017, said she would be willing to step in if council members believe she is the right fit. Her potential return has sparked mixed reactions online and among political observers, with some praising her experience and others arguing the appointment should reflect the city's current diversity and leadership pipeline. Obama endorses James Tallarico in high-stakes Texas Senate race. Former President Barack Obama has endorsed Texas State Representative James Tallarico in the state's 2026 U.S. Senate race, lending his support to a Democratic candidate aiming to flip a reliably Republican seat, according to the New York Times. Obama appeared with Tallarico in Austin on Tuesday during a public visit that included Democratic gubernatorial nominee Gina Hinojosa, signaling a coordinated effort to energize the party's statewide ticket in Texas. The bigger picture. The endorsement comes as Democrats attempt to gain ground in a state that they have not won statewide since 1994. Tallarico, a Texas state representative from Austin, won the Democratic nomination earlier this year after a competitive primary and has positioned his campaign around education, ethics reform, and economic issues. Tallarico now faces the Republican nominee in a general election expected to draw national attention, while Democrats view Texas as a long shot but increasingly competitive battleground. Key GOP figures in the race include the party's nominee for Senate, with statewide control of the office still favoring Republicans heading into November. Preakness 2026, What to Know and Where to Be Seen, by Rashad Grove. published May 15, 2026. Known as the middle jewel of the Triple Crown, the highly anticipated event takes place this weekend. Key takeaways. The 151st Preakness Stakes moves to Laurel Park due to Pimlico redevelopment. Historic African-American jockey legacy highlighted, attendance capped at 4,800. Afro Preak 2026 celebrates black culture during Preakness weekend, races on NBC. The 151st Preakness Stakes. The legendary middle jewel of the Triple Crown races into history on Saturday, May 16th with a different look. For the first time in more than a century, the Preakness will not be held at the iconic Pimlico Racecourse in Baltimore, Maryland. Instead, this year's race moves temporarily to a new home, giving a new address to one of horse racing's most celebrated traditions. From its history to where the people will be at, here's your rundown for the weekend's festivities. A temporary venue. The Pimlico Racecourse, a space traditionally known for showcasing the fashionable stylings of black Baltimoreans, is undergoing a $400 million redevelopment project, expected to be completed in 2027. So, for the first time in its modern history, the race will be held at Laurel Park in Laurel, Maryland. With limited space. Because of Laurel Park's smaller capacity, attendance for 2026 is strictly capped at around 4,800 attendees, instead of the usual crowds of more than 100,000. Without question, this year's races are some of the most exclusive tickets in the history of Preakness. Where to be? The Preakness Festival. If you're pulling up to Preakness for the culture, the fly fits, and the day party energy, the Preakness Festival is the mood. Created under the vision of Maryland's First Lady Dawn Moore, the festival is an annual state tradition that brings the spirit of the Preakness Stakes beyond the track and into communities across the state. Each spring, the festival draws residents and visitors together through a diverse lineup of events celebrating Maryland's equestrian heritage, local articles, and the culture that makes the state unique. This year's events kicked off with the Preakness Festival Market and Movie Night, a free screening that was held on May 8th and will continue with festivities through May 17th. From farm tours and film screenings to music festivals and horse racing royalty, the 2026 Preakness Festival offers something for everyone. Presented in partnership with the Maryland Legislative Black Caucus and the Preakness Festival, Afro Preak brings together music, fashion, and cocktails all under one roof. Created by Derek Chase and Larian Finney, Afro Preak has become the unofficial Where Everybody's At event of Preakness Weekend, mixing Derby-inspired glam with the unmistakable vibe of a black family reunion meets rooftop day party. Taking over Baltimore's Power Plant Live, guests will sip, dance, stunt, and catch live broadcasts of the races while DJs Quicksilver, Flo, P-Drama, Supreme, and the Bearded Drummer keep the energy all the way up. It's all about the bold hats, fresh sneakers, luxury looks, good music, and even better people. The Black-Eyed Susan Stakes. Regarded as the Philly equivalent to the Preakness, the Black-Eyed Susan Stakes is a Grade 2 fixture held every year on the Friday of Preakness weekend. Now featuring a $300,000 purse, the race acts as the middle jewel of the unofficial Philly Triple Crown. With the 102nd running of the race this year, it remains a marquee event of the Maryland racing calendar. The Preakness Roots. One of the most anticipated events in thoroughbred racing, the Preakness Stakes dates back to 1873, making it even older than the Kentucky Derby. Governor Odin Bowie named the race after Preakness, the colt who won Pimlico's inaugural stakes race in 1870. Known today as the Run for the Black-Eyed Susans, the Preakness serves as the dramatic second leg of the Triple Crown, sitting squarely between the Kentucky Derby and the Belmont Stakes, where dreams of racing immortality are either kept alive or heartbreakingly dashed. The Preakness Stakes holds a profound connection to Black history, rooted in the Golden Age when African-American jockeys and trainers dominated horse racing. Legendary figures such as George Spider Anderson, the first recognized Black jockey to win the Preakness Stakes, achieved this historic victory on May 10, 1889, aboard the horse Buddhist. They were premier stars of racing before Jim Crow-era exclusions prohibited them from the sport. Today, this legacy remains a vital but often overlooked foundation of the Triple Crown's heritage. Who's competing? In a full field of 14 horses, the leading contenders for the 2026 title and $2 million purse include Incredibolt, Iron Honor, and Taj Mahal. Notably, Kentucky Derby winner Golden Tempo was withdrawn to focus on the Belmont Stakes, meaning there will be no Triple Crown sweep in 2026. How to watch the Preakness Stakes, even if you're not there. The 151st Preakness Stakes will air live on NBC and USA Network and stream on Peacock. The races begin at 1 p.m. ET with the Preakness prep races and continue at 4 p.m. ET with the main event. And now I'll be reading from The Root. Professor, 5 workplace success secrets every Black graduate needs to hear. A college professor offers practical advice to graduates preparing for careers, adulthood, and life after the applause fades. By Lawrence Ware, published May 17, 2026. It's graduation season. Across the country, beautiful Black boys and girls will walk across stages and grab the diplomas they spent years working toward. Some are leaving high school. Some are leaving college. Others are finishing technical programs and trade schools that will launch them directly into careers. No matter the path, this moment matters, so take a moment to celebrate this achievement. But graduations are a funny thing. Everyone celebrates the accomplishment while quietly wondering what comes next. That's the real question hanging in the air after the pictures are taken and the applause dies down. As a college professor who has spent the last 15 years watching students succeed, struggle, pivot, fail, recover, and rise, I've learned a few things worth sharing with graduates stepping into the next chapter of their lives. Allow me to give you 5 things you need to hear as you start the next stage of your life. It does not matter whether you are crossing the stage at a high school, graduate school, or beauty college. These are things you need to hear. Your first job does not have to be your dream job. Too many young people think every opportunity must perfectly match their passion, purpose, and long-term vision right out of the gate. That is unrealistic. Sometimes your first job will simply teach you discipline, professionalism, or what you do not want to do. There is value in learning all those things. Do not treat your first step like your final destination. Reliability is a superpower. Showing up on time, answering emails, and doing what you said you would do already puts you ahead of a shocking number of people. You would be surprised how many people simply do not do what they say they will do. If you show up on time and meet deadlines, you immediately separate yourself from the crowd. Talent matters, intelligence matters, but people trust and promote the person they can consistently count on. 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One reckless post can follow you for the rest of your life. Future employers and partners will absolutely Google you at some point in the future. 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Be smart about what you post. Just ask Kevin Hart if he wished he had someone tell him about this. Do not waste time trying to impress people online. Half the people liking your post today will forget about you tomorrow. Live a real life instead of performing a fake one for strangers. Focus on developing real and lasting relationships IRL. Validation from the internet disappears fast. Real connection does not. Hard work beats talent when talent fails to work hard. This is one of Kevin Durant's favorite things to post online. And while KD can be frustrating sometimes, this is something graduates need to hear. Talent might get you noticed, but discipline is what keeps you growing when everyone else gets comfortable. There are gifted people everywhere who never amount to anything because they rely on ability alone. Meanwhile, the person willing to stay late, study harder, practice longer, and keep improving eventually passes them. You may have God-given abilities, but that is not enough. So to the graduates walking across stages this spring, congratulations. But now, it is time to build a life that matters. The world will test you quickly. Follow these 5 steps, and you'll be better prepared to handle whatever life throws your way. Charles Barkley, The Truth About Gay Athletes in the Pros. After the death of Jason Collins, NBA legend Charles Barkley is speaking out on LGBTQ acceptance in professional sports. By Ty Cole, published May 15, 2026. For decades, professional sports have projected a version of masculinity built on toughness, a version that equates strength with being straight. However, Charles Barkley has no issue with saying the quiet part out loud, and that's just what he did this past week on Inside the NBA. During Wednesday night's episode, the NBA Hall of Famer reflected on the death of former NBA player Jason Collins, who The Root previously reported died Tuesday, May 12th, at age 47 after battling brain cancer. While discussing Collins' impact with his fellow analysts, Barkley used the moment to speak candidly about the reality that queer athletes still face in professional sports, admitting that we still live in a homophobic society. The comments came while the panel reflected on Collins becoming the first openly gay active NBA player in 2013, a moment that was widely celebrated, but that also exposed just how uncomfortable many fans and sports figures still are with LGBTQ visibility in professional athletics, a fact Barkley called unfortunate. "Anybody who thinks we ain't got a bunch of gay players in all sports, they're just stupid," he added. The bluntness isn't surprising coming from the Alabama native, who has consistently shown a willingness to defend the queer community, even when doing so isn't necessarily popular in sports spaces. As conversations around inclusion continue to evolve across leagues like the NBA, NFL, and MLB, the veteran sports analyst made it clear he believes many athletes are still forced to hide parts of themselves because of lingering stigma. "There is such animosity toward the gay community, and that's what's really unfortunate," he added. "But if you think there are not more gay players in the NFL, Major League Baseball, and the NBA, you're just stupid." Barkley has consistently shown his support for the LGBTQ community. Back in 2022, during the American Century Celebrity Golf Championship in Lake Tahoe, the 63-year-old went viral after offering an unapologetic message of solidarity while speaking on stage. "I want to say this. If you're gay or transgender, I love you," he began. "And if anybody gives you crap, you tell them Charles says F you." Expert: What Stripped Tennessee Dems Must Do Next to Fight Back. By Phoenix S. Hawley. Published May 17, 2026. Tensions in Tennessee have reached an all-time high after Republican House Speaker Cameron Sexton stripped Democratic lawmakers of all standing House committee assignments this week. The controversial punishment comes in the wake of the fallout from unprecedented redistricting efforts across the country. But in the southern state, growing tensions between parties could cause further disruption as we near the November midterms. We spoke to Michael Kang, a professor at Northwestern University and political law expert, who explained that when you punish lawmakers, you are also punishing their constituents, who no longer have representation. State legislators do a lot of their work in committees and subcommittees. That's where they can display a lot of leadership and initiative and shape things before they even hit the floor, Kang told The Root. So to strip legislators of those assignments and responsibilities and power is a really severe sanction. Things came to a head last week in Nashville when the Republican-controlled House voted to redraw district lines in accordance with the Supreme Court's latest ruling weakening the Voting Rights Act of 1965. In response, Democrats locked arms in protest in the House chamber as Republican representatives voted on the measure, we previously told you. Despite the demonstration, Republican lawmakers passed the map and sent it to Governor Bill Lee to be signed into law. 5 days after the bill's passing, however, every single state Democrat received a letter relieving them from their House duties. You have been removed from all House standing committees and subcommittees. For any questions or more information, please contact Leader Camper, the letter addressed to State Representative Jason Powell read. Another note sent to State Rep. Karen Camper outlined the Democrats' alleged transgressions. The Republican House Speaker accused Democrats of disrupting the democratic and legislative process and creating disorder on the House floor. Camper blasted GOP leadership for punishing her colleagues. When Democrats stand up, speak out, and expose what is happening in this chamber, the response from this supermajority is retaliation, she wrote in a statement obtained by the Tennessee Lookout. We are hurt. We are disappointed, but we are not intimidated. Of the 99 seats in the state House, Republicans hold 75, while Democrats only control 24. Professor Kang told us the degree to which legislators are using their censure powers is concerning. He continued explaining the realistic avenues state Democrats can take to fight their suspension. They could try to sue, he said, but my sense would be that the courts would be reluctant to intervene. With that, Kang added that the best course of action is to garner public attention to the cause. Voters generally don't love these moves of hyperpartisanship, and we don't like to see the political process devolve into raw partisanship, he added. This is why many state Democrats have been more than outspoken over their censorship. Democrats were accused of reprehensible actions, including blocking aisles on the House floor, using prohibited props and noisemakers, and instigating and encouraging disruptions of the legislative process in coordination with paid protesters, according to the letter sent to Representative Camper. In response to the letters, Rep. Jones accused Republicans of perpetuating the same pattern of racial discrimination and authoritarian abuse we have come to expect. State Rep. Justin Jones burned printouts of Confederate flags during the House vote, while other Democrats like State Senator Charlaine Oliver stood on her desk, holding a banner calling the gerrymander a Jim Crow effort. Viral videos taken from the chaotic scene even showed State Rep. Justin Pearson confronting highway patrol officers following his older brother's detention. This was all a last-ditch effort to disrupt the House vote on a new voting map. The Root reported on the U.S. Supreme Court's landmark decision breaking down Section 2 of the Voting Rights Act of 1965. Civil rights leaders argued that the court opened the floodgates for the larger disenfranchisement of black and poor voters in the South. Tennessee Republicans became the first state to pass a new map following the SCOTUS ruling. Since then, other GOP-led states have moved forward with their own gerrymandered maps. Well, that's all the time we have for today. This has been Salathiel Regan with Black News and Culture. I hope you've enjoyed today's reading from the audio reading service at the Allen County Public Library in Fort Wayne, Indiana. Take care.
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5: 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This is LGBTQ News and Culture, and I'm your reader Jason with the Audio Reading Service at the Allen County Public Library in Fort Wayne, Indiana. Today I'll be reading from the March-April issue of Out Magazine. Copyright 2026 Equal Pride, starting with Art on Fire. Fire Island Art, 100 Years, a new book edited by John Dempsey, showcases the queer haven's awesome impact on the art world by Daniel Reynolds. Fire Island's status as a vacation and haven for queer people is well documented, but lesser known, perhaps, is the small barrier island's outsized impact on the art world. A new book, Fire Island Art, 100 Years, is the first major collection to document Fire Island's contributions to art history. Stars like Richard Avedon, Andy Warhol, Paul Cadmus, David Hockney, Peter Hujar, and Robert Mapplethorpe are on display here. But there are also contemporary works from Nicole Eisenman, Lyle Ashton Harris, T.M. Davy, Doran Langberg, Salman Tour, and K.8 Hardy, who are part of the location's recent artistic renaissance. In addition to art and archival materials, the book features essays from writers including Sam Ashby, A.A. Bronson, and Michael Bullock that connect these works to queer culture and history. Ahead, editor John Dempsey, who is also president of the Fire Island Pines Historical Society, discusses the creation and curation of Fire Island Art 100 Years and how out readers interested in the past can help support queer art's future. What inspired Fire Island Art 100 Years? Two things. The first was reading through the Pines Historical Society website, which is like a living archive of Fire Island's most notable people and events. There are articles for each of the important artists who spent time on the island. I was surprised how many big names had some connection to the place. The second inspiration is what is happening today. Seeing the creative energy of a new generation of artists coming to the island, due in large part to the residency programs of the art and design nonprofit BAFO and Fire Island Artist Residency, it felt important to have a book that captured both and told the story as one continuous legacy. How did you go about curating which artists to include? It was challenging, frankly. I spent a lot of time talking to people deeply versed in the island's history and built a list of creatives, not just art, but dance, architecture, interior design, who were important to Fire Island's story. I then narrowed the list to visual artists whose work felt the strongest, but who also had the most compelling stories to tell. The hardest part was the contemporary era. How do you do justice to the present while hoping it will stand the test of time? I give a lot of credit to my collaborator, Michael Bullock, who authored the final essay and helped curate the selection of contemporary artists. What did you learn through this process? I was shocked by how much amazing Fire Island material exists, much of it never before published. At the beginning of the project, I was only aware of a fraction of the works we ultimately included. Once I started working with artist estates and archives, I realized how much high-quality material there was to choose from. I could have easily made a book twice the size. Why is this art history important to chronicle? Fran Lebowitz has talked about how AIDS didn't just take a generation of artists. It also took the critics who would have understood, interpreted, and argued for their work. A lot of people have asked why this book hasn't been done before, and I think part of the reason is that the people best positioned to make it were lost alongside the artists. What is an artwork that changed a relationship with Fire Island? When I bought my house in the Pines, it came with a painting by local artist Glenn Wallagus. It depicts the boardwalk that takes you from the meat rack to the beach. The painting feels like part of the house, part of its history. As I visited more homes on the island, I started noticing work by other local artists like John Loeb, Mark Beard, and Farron Bell. People embedded into the fabric of the island. We ultimately dedicated a full chapter to local artists. What makes Fire Island such a muse for artists? There's this quote in the book by Thomas Mann from Death in Venice. "We artists cannot tread the path of beauty without Eros keeping company with us and appointing himself as our guide. Visiting Fire Island is like being transported to another world, where the prevailing aesthetics are sun, sea, sand, and skin. You have some of New York's most creative people gathered in a place of extraordinary natural beauty, combined with a sexually charged party atmosphere. That combination produces some pretty great art." Looking back, what does this century of Fire Island art say about the evolution of the location's queer culture and community? In the afterword, artist and writer Jarrett Ernest makes the astute observation that a lot of the art made on Fire Island, particularly the photography, feels like it could have been taken at any point in its history. The images show friends and lovers escaping their normal lives back in the city and having the most fabulous time on the beach.

0: This service is intended solely for individuals who cannot read conventional print due to a disability. Ineligible listeners risk infringing on copyright laws, and KPBS Radio Reading Service is not responsible for any violations that may occur. Our service may not be redistributed without our written consent. If you agree to these conditions, please continue listening.
1: Before them. What are ways out readers can support queer art on Fire Island? Donate to BAFO and FIAR and attend their events and talks, both on Fire Island and the city. 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And most importantly, buy work from local artists whenever you can. What do you hope readers take away from Fire Island Art 100 Years? My hope is that readers will pick up the book because of their love of Fire Island and discover artists they had never heard of before. The book is really a who's who of major artists: Paul Cadmus, Peter Hujar, Robert Mapplethorpe, David Hockney, and many others. And I think a lot of people will be surprised to see how Fire Island influenced their work. I know it's an art book, but I hope people actually read it. The stories are incredible, and each chapter is a quick, immersive read. Final thoughts? I feel incredibly lucky to have been able to make this book. I'm not a traditional art writer or curator, but so many people put their faith in me along the way. Landing Phaidon as a publisher allowed me to bring in extraordinary writers as collaborators. I'm very proud of how it turned out, and I hope people connect with it. Happy returns. It's tax season. Money Proud author Nick Wolney outlines What to Know Before Filing by Nick Wolney. It was by far the most beautifully embroidered pillow in the classroom, and it was made by 11-year-old me, Nicholas, definitely not a homosexual, Wolney, from rural Illinois, desperately angling for praise from the home ec teacher, per usual. This time, the lure was to embroider Starry Night in painstaking detail onto a 9x9-inch square of linen from Joanne Fabrics. It's Van Gogh's view from his asylum window after cutting off his own ear, I exclaimed to a grimacing Miss Johnson as I watched her grade my assignment. Interestingly, the original intent of home economics class in America wasn't just so you and I could embroider a gay pillow in seventh grade. It was about learning the homemaking and frugality skills that help you keep your stuff together, and for a long time it included money management skills, life budgeting, and taxes. Home ec in the 20th century was mainly for women, whom we asked to manage the household's money, but dared not trust to have it for themselves. Women often couldn't open a bank account on their own until 1974, and in many states, couldn't get a business loan without a man's signature until 1988. But they were expected to balance the checkbook and figure out the taxes on the man's behalf. As gender roles rightfully softened, personal finance literacy drifted out from under the home ec umbrella, and somewhere along the way, we lost our awareness about how taxes work. If your parents didn't teach you about money, they definitely didn't teach you anything about taxes. So many queer Americans navigate a once-a-year ritual of stress and confusion as they try to figure out what they owe Uncle Sam, or just don't pay, which typically ends in even more taxes and penalties later. We sometimes accidentally set aside the wrong amount of money throughout the year, then are either devastated by a big tax bill or elated by a refund, and we act as though this uncertainty is the best we can do. But taxes aren't a game of chance. They're just arithmetic and some ugly printouts we get in the mail each year. Taxes suck. They know they suck, and they don't care about what you think of them. They've also gotten a lot of work done over the years. The United States tax code is basically 6,800 pages of Swiss cheese, with holes and tunnels all over the place that rich people regularly leverage to avoid paying. Many of them are completely legal. This is why you should go dig up your grandpa's old headlamp

glue a few rhinestones to it, and cave dive into a few of these tax tunnels yourself. Part of financial freedom means feeling unbothered by any money-related adulting that gets thrown your way. Taxes are a perennial money to-do, so understanding how they are filed will give you peace of mind. More importantly, there are tax-related actions you can be taking all throughout the year to owe less in taxes and grow your investments faster. Knowing your options might shape how you want to save and spend your money in the future. They'll be here forever, just get over it. Tax revenue is what funds a lot of the amenities we have in our day-to-day lives. Without taxes, there would be no money for public transportation or government-sponsored benefit programs. Tax money pays for government employees' salaries, veterans' benefits, and Social Security, which helps financially support millions of retired workers and people with disabilities so they can live their lives with dignity. Taxes fund education initiatives, defense initiatives, parks, scientific research, and more. Where taxes encounter endless mudslinging and government lobbying is in the details. Who should fund the tax coffers, how much more some citizens should pay than others, and what the funds should and should not be used for. Turn on the evening news right now, and it probably won't be long before there's a story about elected officials or lobbyists arguing about something related to taxes. We can have strong opinions about tax corruption, sure, and it's important to channel that energy into learning and organizing, but you're still going to have to file taxes each year. Tax mistakes often lead to debt. Surprises are for birthday parties and burlesque shows, not taxes. What's tricky about taxes is that you don't often realize you're undersaving until the spring, when you go to file your tax return and are suddenly slapped with a bill for hundreds or thousands of dollars. This can be devastating for adults who don't have much saved up and is another reason people take on debt. Side hustle culture has made these tax bombs increasingly common. When you have an employer, your company is withdrawing taxes from your paycheck on your behalf. But this isn't the case for other forms of income. You need to make sure you're setting money aside for taxes from any side hustles, gigs, independent contractor work, or sole proprietorships. The same goes for capital gains. If you sell an investment for more than you paid for it, you might owe tax on the difference. So remember not to spend every dollar. Taxes are one of life's largest expenses. Taxes are one of the largest expenses you'll have through your lifetime, but there are small decisions you can make, really small. We're talking cream in your coffee level decisions, to whittle down the bill and keep more of the money you earn and invest. A few more percentage points of savings can mean the difference between building wealth and coming up short. For many people, taxes are perceived as a chore, something our parents were stressed out by in the past, and something that takes a big bite out of our paycheck in the present. So our solution is to ignore them as much as we can. The problem with this strategy is that we can't escape taxes unless we leave the country. And LOL, the United States still makes citizens who live abroad file a tax return. So nosy. Also, there are a lot of tax loopholes. So when you're already putting in an effort to make and save more money, the Swiss cheese of it all becomes much more interesting. Cheating on your taxes robs your peace. People cheat on their taxes because they're often able to get away with it. The reason cheaters slip through the cracks is the Internal Revenue Service resources have been limited for a long time. About 160 million returns get filed each year, and there are only so many people working at the agency to enforce everything. The Inflation Reduction Act of 2022 included nearly $80 billion for the IRS to modernize systems. Some of its computers were still from the 1960s. Hire more personnel, and otherwise improve operations over a 10-year period. This investment may or not see its way through because political power shifted in 2025, and rich people who cheat on their taxes
really, really don't want the IRS modernized. One paper from Harvard found that every dollar spent auditing the wealthiest 1% returns $4.25 in tax revenue, and each spent auditing the top 10% could return up to $12 in tax revenue. Turns out, when you try to eat the rich and start chomping on their arm, it really pisses them off. Integrity aside, cheating on your taxes will just leave you feeling anxious and paranoid. There are cooler, sexier, and more legal ways to save money. And when you understand what you'll owe, you can be solutions-focused rather than let the confusion get you down. There are more tax forms than 90-day fiancé spinoffs. It's all fun and games until these forms with weird numbers and letters on them start arriving in the mail. 1090 what? W-2 who? And what's up with these paper sizes? Employers and companies are required to send you income documentation forms by January 31st of each year for the year prior. The most common types of forms to look for are W-2. This is a wages statement from an employer. It documents your employment income, taxes withheld, and any other relevant information. 1099. A statement from non-wage income, such as self-employment income, interest income, or investment income. 1098. These are not income forms, but rather documents that show interest paid on either a mortgage or student loan, or money you spent on tuition. You'll use these for adjustments and deductions to your income when filing your taxes, so keep them in a safe place. If an organization or employer sent you one of these forms, it also sent a copy of the same form to the IRS to cover their own behind. So if you try to pull an, oops, I forgot to include it, the IRS will know, and you're more likely to be audited. If the audit finds that some of your income wasn't initially reported, you'll be asked to pay taxes on that income, plus penalties and interest. Honest mistake, but it happens more often than you might think. Financially secure people know their way around taxes, and as the kiddos say these days, that's on period T. They know what income gets taxed, how it gets taxed, and how moving money around increases or decreases the tax burden. Learn your way around the basics of taxes so you can keep more of what you earn and live a great queer life along the way. LA rides again. The Los Angeles LGBT Center has launched a new California cycling adventure for a good cause. Here's How to Take Part, by Giselle Palomera. The Los Angeles LGBT Center has launched a new 3-day cycling event, Center Ride Out, that will span across Southern California, building on the legacy of its previous cycling event, AIDS/Life Cycle. The center partnered with the San Francisco AIDS Foundation for over 30 years to put on AIDS/Life Cycle, which held its final ride last summer. For decades, our community has come together to ride for something greater than ourselves, says Joe Hollandoner, CEO of the Los Angeles LGBT Center. Center Ride Out honors a rich legacy while charting a bold path forward, celebrating our progress, and recommits us to fight for health equity, compassion, and visibility for all LGBTQ+ people. The ride will take place April 24th through 26th, with riders traveling from Los Angeles to San Diego through Riverside County. There's also an option to participate virtually, allowing registered spinfluencers to support riders from home and raise funds. Day 1 and Day 3 will feature long endurance rides of between 80 and 100 miles, while Day 2 offers a choose-your-own-adventure option from 20 to 100 miles, or a day of rest at base camp. Each day will feature a different experience, ranging from city streets to scenic climbs. At base camp each night, there will be drag performances, shared meals, and other festivities. In addition to supporting the LA LGBT Center, the ride will donate 10% of its proceeds to the San Diego LGBT Community Center
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We're uniting cyclists, volunteers, and supporters across Southern California to celebrate who we are and why we ride, for community, for pride, and for the future of LGBTQ plus equity, says Melissa Lewis, director of Center Ride Out. Whether a first-time rider or a seasoned cyclist, there's a place for you on this ride. 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This article was written as part of the Future of Queer Media Fellowship Program at The Advocate, which is underwritten by a generous gift from Morrison Media Group. The program helps support the next generation of LGBTQ plus journalists. Well, that's all the time we have for today. This has been Jason with LGBTQ News and Culture. I hope you've enjoyed today's reading from the audio reading service at the Allen County Public Library in Fort Wayne, Indiana.

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2: Good morning and welcome to the Washington Post. I'm Trip Eldridge. With me, Bill Machuga and Greg Nock. It's Wednesday, September 16th, and here are the front page stories we'll be reading. Arms sale to Israel poses a litmus test. Pending transfer of 2,000-pound bombs is largest in years. For one recruit, his firing by ICE was devastating. The agency is dismissing many new hires. Joseph Moore took his life. Red Sea feat may be Iran's biggest win yet. Houthis control the Gate of Tears, a busy transit for oil, and more. Third-party candidates accused of spoiler roles. Libertarians and Greens, some say, are plants to spot spoil-tight races. And an AI slowdown could hobble key fiscal engine. What happens to your investments if the industry sputters? And we'll begin with the Kennedy Center story, which includes a four-color photo on today's front page. People gathering at the Kennedy Center on Tuesday, Trump said an immediate closure was necessary to protect lives, citing September 4th incident, which a chunk of ceiling plaster collapsed, plunging 60 feet to the unoccupied floors below. Kennedy Center closes as Trump threatens to stop repairs over a naming fight. Jonathan Edwards and Gray battle with this byline. President Donald Trump's 19-month effort to seize full control of JFK Center for Performing Arts came to a head Tuesday as its board voted immediately to close the building for a two-year renovation, a roughly $250 million overhaul that Trump publicly threatened to block unless his name is added to the institution. Hours after a federal judge barred the center from putting Trump's name back on the building, the president said, although the center would close immediately, renovations cannot begin until such time as the D.C. Circuit rules on the board's approved name. That appeals court in June rejected an attempt to keep Trump's name on the building. If the appeals court rules against the center and the Supreme Court doesn't overturn the decision, Trump said, the reconstruction and renovation of the Kennedy Center will not take place, according to him. Ohio Representative Joyce Bedi, the Kennedy Center trustee who challenged the addition of Trump's name in court, accused the president of putting his desire for recognition ahead of an institution that serves as both a memorial to an assassinated president and one of the nation's premier performing arts venues. President Trump is holding the Kennedy Center hostage unless he puts his name on the sacred memorial, Bedi said. Court has just rejected the proposal for the second time. This unlawfulness is as breathtaking as it is wrong, and it needs to stop. The extraordinary sequence brought together nearly every strand of Trump's transformation of the National Cultural Institution, his efforts to put his name on the presidential memorial, a renovation he's championed as essential to the saving of the aging building, a deepening financial crisis, and a lethal fight with a board minority that has repeatedly challenged his plans. Consequences become visible within hours. At 4:30 yesterday, a message played over the Kennedy Center speakers announcing that it had closed. Security guards escorted visitors out of the Hall of Nations. Outside, digital signs that typically advertise upcoming performances, including flashing a red emergency alert announcing that the building was closed to the public. Guards stood at the doors while through the glass a few staff members could be seen hugging. But the rollout apparently appeared haphazard. Less than an hour later, the digital warnings had vanished and guards had unblocked some doors, and by 6, all doors were locked. Trump trustees approved the closure for administrators warned that keeping the main building open would endanger lives. The resolution ordered the building closed to patrons forthwith, is the word, while allowing programming to continue at the Reach and off-site venues. Center spokeswoman Roma Daravi said that the board had put safety first and described the renovations as long overdue and desperately needed to protect the safety of patrons, artists, and staff. The senator remains committed to pursuing a safe and efficient renovation through all legal means, Davari said. Trump pointed to a September 4th incident in which, according to center officials, a roughly 4x5 section of the ceiling plaster broke loose in the grand foyer during a severe storm and plunged about 60 feet to the floor. No one was injured. Inspectors subsequently identified at least seven other locations with visible water-related deterioration, according to materials prepared for the trustees. If the building were open, innocent people would have been killed, Trump said in a post on social media Tuesday. Engineers have separately found widespread corruption and cultural components supporting exterior soffit panels suspended by about 60 feet above public walkways, according to Matt Flock of the center's executive director, who was handpicked by Trump in March. Of roughly half the building's 278 panels examined, 46 had severe structural corrosion, and another 93 had mild to moderate corrosion. Engineers predicted that about one-third require immediate replacement. The center's management has portrayed these problems as part of a broader network of aging and deteriorating systems that cannot be safely repaired while the building remains occupied. Materials distributed to trustees also cite water intrusion into electrical areas, corroded structural steel in the parking garage, and aging mechanical and theatrical systems. Paolo Zampalli, a Trump-appointed trustee since 2020 who voted for the immediate closure, had personally walked through the building and came away convinced it was dangerous. He rejected arguments that repairs could be performed piecemeal while the center remained open, saying construction of this scale required clearing the building. The building is a disaster. The building is a danger, Zampalli said in an interview after the vote. I don't want my son to go there. Zampalli, who works in real estate, said trustees could be responsible if someone were injured and argued that the building should be closed, repaired, and reopened as quickly as possible. You cannot work on a demolition site, he said. You shut it down. Critics of the closure have disputed management's characterization of the danger and accused center leaders of using long-standing maintenance problems to justify a shutdown they already wanted. Beatty's lawyers said in a court filing Monday that Delta Consulting Group, which reviewed the center's renovation plans, had expressly disclaimed reaching the conclusion attributed in a draft resolution that the building was unsafe for continued occupancy. The vote followed a contentious virtual board meeting in which Trump and Beatty traded personal criticisms, according to people who listened to the meeting. Trump accused Beatty of obstructing efforts to repair the center, told her she'd never built anything and she was making a living by hurting the institution, the Observer said. Beatty responded that she found Trump's conduct highly unprofessional and said he caused extreme harm and insisted that she supported renovating the center but opposed tying the work to putting Trump's name on the building. At points, the two talked over each other. Trump and Commerce Secretary Herod Luckick also participated in the meeting and separately criticized U.S. District Judge Christopher Cooper for ruling against the center earlier in the day. Repeating previous comments in the public, Trump invoked the judge's wife, a lawyer who had represented former President Joe Biden, and suggested her work for Biden created a conflict, according to observers. Luckick also raised the wife's connection to Biden, according to one of them. The closure passed with a roll call vote, making the precise tally unclear. Beatty, Representative Dick Larson, a Democrat from Washington, and Sheldon Whitehouse from Rhode Island also opposed it, the Observer said. The naming dispute has been increasingly entangled with another crisis concerning the center, money. Materials prepared for Tuesday meeting but dropped from the agenda Monday warned the center had exhausted its fiscal resources and could become unable to meet payroll or pay routine maintenance bills within a matter of weeks. The draft resolution said Trump had offered to raise enough money to keep the center afloat during the renovation but was unlikely to provide fundamental oversight of the project or lead the fiscal rescue of the center without appropriate recognition on the building. The draft offered trustees 10 possible inscriptions honoring Trump. Trump said Tuesday that he had raised $17 million that had been deposited into a Kennedy Center account to keep it afloat. The Post has not independently verified any of that. The warnings follow a financial deterioration the Post documented last month. Internal budgets and forecasts showed that by May, the center expected to collect about $124 million of the $220 million in revenue it had budgeted for the fiscal year, leaving a projected deficit of roughly $23 million even after substantial spending cuts. Center leaders have blamed previous management for the institution's financial problems and said Trump's name has attracted new donors. But confidential records show that the Post showed ticket sales and fundraising plunging after trustees added Trump's name to the building in December. On Tuesday morning, Cooper blocked the latest attempt to recognize Trump in the building, reiterating his May ruling that Congress, not the trustees, controls whom the National Memorial honors. Simply put, defendants cannot install memorials for President Trump or anyone or anything else at the Kennedy Center without Congress's blessing, Cooper wrote. The board resolution bucks a federal court order, a statute Congress enacted. The decision addressed a resolution trustees approved August 13th to inscribe "Restored and Renovated by President Donald Trump" on the facade. Daivari said the center would continue fighting the ruling. "We intend to appeal today's court ruling, move forward with recognizing Chairman President Trump's historic contribution to the revitalization of America's cultural center," she said. Beatty accused Trump effectively conditioning the center's future on receiving the recognition courts have said the trustee cannot legally provide. "Donald Trump only cares about the Kennedy Center for his vanity," Beatty said in a statement after the board. "That is wrong, and it's a breach of the fiduciary duty as a trustee." Other Democratic trustees also criticized the decision. Senator Mark Warner said in a statement the state center has legitimate problems, but argued its leaders should work with Congress to address them. Larson said the focus should be on repairing and restoring the Kennedy Center. The legal fight has repeatedly disrupted Trump's plans for the institution. In May, Cooper ruled that only Congress could rename the Kennedy Center and ordered Trump's name removed from the building months after leaders had installed it above JFK. In the same decision, Cooper temporarily blocked an earlier attempt to close the building, finding trustees had acted on insufficient information and had not adequately considered the consequences. He allowed them to reconsider after a fuller review. Trustees did so in August, again approving a roughly two-year closure. Tuesday's vote accelerated that timetable by ordering the main building closed immediately. Members of the Kennedy family also criticized Trump's continued pursuit of recognition at the memorial. Carrie Kennedy, daughter of Robert Kennedy, said the center was creating a living tribute to her uncle, who believed in art's power to bring people together. "It's shameful that it's become a weapon in this administration's cultural war," Kennedy said in a statement. Maria Shriver, another niece of Kennedy's, focused specifically on Trump's determination to attach his name to her uncle's. "It seems that this man will not rest until his name is permanently connected to the name of a great president whose memorial memory this building was dedicated to," Shriver wrote on Twitter. "Imagine spending our days focused on this while a war rages under your leadership." Center officials say programming will continue at reach and off-site venues, including performances by the National Symphony Orchestra. The Kennedy Center Honors and Mark Twain Prize will also move elsewhere. The memorial to JFK is to be temporarily relocated to the Reach while the main building is closed. The building, meanwhile, is now closed for a renovation that Trump says cannot yet begin. ICE is quietly firing new hires. For one recruit, it was devastating. This collaboration from Alex Horton, Joyce Soyan Lee, and Maria Schedetti, along with Ted Hessen. Joseph Moore had dreamed of a life in law enforcement since he was a teen. "Policing is in my blood," he wrote in a Pennsylvania town supervisor in 2020. "There's no other career for me." But the Marine Reservist struggled to advance his career, according to employment records included in the federal court filings. Two law enforcement agencies fired him, and others rejected him altogether before he handed a policing job in a small city with little room to move up. Then U.S. Immigration and Customs Enforcement went on a hiring binge last year to help carry out Trump's promise of mass deportations. The agency offered $50,000 signing bonus, similar to what previously Moore had earned it a year. He was hired in the fall as a deportation officer, one of 12,000 recruits. The hiring happened so quickly that many new officers were put on the streets before being adequately vetted. former officials said. In a nice, whistleblower urged officials to halt the massive expansion, saying in a memo to the Homeland Security Office in August that the overwhelmed agency had hired officers without checking their fingerprints or their identities. In recent months, the agency began quietly firing some of those recruits, according to DHS officials. They said ICE had cited red flags that had been identified earlier for performance. Concerns about vetting exploded into public view this summer after relatives and court records described the volatile history of different recruits alleged to have been involved in the fatal shooting and an immigrant in May. ICE notified Moore in late August that he was going to be fired and instructed him to come to the agency's Philadelphia office, according to federal officials. ICE had identified issues in the past, the officials said, including being fired from all law enforcement agencies. The 38-year-old father of two fought for his job when supervisors wanted to fire him in the past. This time he parked his car in a lot outside the office, and he had his gun. Law enforcement officers tried to stop him, but Moore eventually shot and killed himself, according to a Philly police department. The death eventually received little attention outside the ICE field office in Philly. The city medical examiner's office said a man named Joseph Moore died on August 28th by suicide from a self-inflicted gunshot. ICE informed all deportation officers of the death in an email Friday following inquiries from the Washington Post. And any time an individual takes their own life, it's incredibly saddening, I said, adding that it provides counseling and other support to employees. Our thoughts and prayers are with the family of this troubling time. In a statement to the Post, Moore's family defended his record as a law enforcement officer and raised doubts that he died by suicide. On Tuesday, after the story's publication, the family offered further information on the nature of their concerns, which centered on how Philadelphia police handled a situation with a suicidal individual. Moore was on the phone with ICE officials during his final moments, the family said. His interlocutor from ICE was seeking to resolve the situation peacefully and believed that Moore had been talked down when Moore's vehicle was subsequently surrounded by Philadelphia police officers with guns drawn. A spokesman for the police department in Philadelphia said officials have concluded an investigation and none of their officers fired a weapon during the incident. The spokesperson said officers responded to a report and an armed individual in distress, and they attempted to de-escalate the situation. The individual then drew a firearm and discharged it toward himself. Two of Moore's colleagues of ICE's official Philadelphia office said they believe that the death might never have happened if the agency had adequately vetted him. Both officers were hired around the same time as Moore and no longer work at the agency. They shared information about Moore, and while it's unknown what drove Moore's actions, the officer said ICE put him in a poor position by hiring and then firing him when he highly damaging for someone in law enforcement. They said ICE should have reviewed his employment history and determined he wasn't qualified before offering him a job. Moore had grown fond of the position, they said, and he was eager to stay at the agency. Once you get fired from law enforcement, it's terribly hard, right or wrong, to get back into law enforcement, one of the officers said. It's the death of the career and the weight of his hits. Some officers hard enough when they take their own lives. ICE launched its hiring push last year after President Trump signed the One Big Beautiful Bill on the 4th of July. The legislation has set aside billions to double ICE's officer workforce from 10,000 to 22,000. Officials hosted massive job fairs with World War II-like recruiting posters, slashed weeks off basic training or waived it entirely, and lifted the age gap cap of 40 to apply. Homeland Security said more than 220,000 applications poured in over a few months. Former deportation officer who left the agency told the Post this summer that his ICE field office in the southern U.S. swelled to an unimaginable size from November to January. Hiring surged from one or two people to 60 at a time. There weren't enough bathrooms or desks. People were stacked on top of people and sharing two or three people per cubicle, said a former officer. After Homeland Security's Office of Inspector General, the agency watchdog, announced last year that it would audit ICE's hiring practices, an ICE unit chief sent the confidential memo reviewed by the Post that warned the agency was failing to vet applicants. The memo was first reported by the New York Times. On its website, ICE says vetting is mandatory and includes interviews with applicants and people who knew them, criminal and background checks, and fingerprints and screening. A spokesman for the agency diligently applies proper vetting regulations and that applications may be offered a temporary status to begin training pending on a full background investigation. But the whistleblower, who oversaw a staff of 100 in ICE's Office of Professional Responsibility, which manages background investigations for job applicants, said he'd never seen the agency hire people so quickly. HR personnel made final job offers before preliminary vetting was complete, and applicants were cleared for duty without fingerprints, identity, verification, or credit checks, he wrote.
3: Good morning, everyone. My name is Bill Machuga, and I'll be reading two of this morning's articles from the front page of the Washington Post. And to get started here, I've got a couple of interesting ones. The first article is under National Security. The headline, Trump's planned sale of controversial bombs to Israel is largest in years. This is written by John Hudson. The Trump administration is preparing a multi-billion dollar sale of 2,000-pound bombs to Israel in the largest single sale of the controversial munition in recent years, a U.S. official told the Washington Post. The $2.8 billion package, which would be purchased with U.S. taxpayer dollars, includes 40,000 bombs that weigh 2,000 pounds each, including 20,000 MK-84s and 20,000 BLU-117s, said the official, who, like others, spoke on the condition of anonymity to discuss military matters. The sale also includes 20,000 I-2000 penetrator warheads. Among the most destructive munitions in Western military arsenals, an MK-84 explosion sends metal fragments in every direction for thousands of feet, can rip through metal and thick concrete, and often creates large craters in the earth. The pending transaction has been informally notified to congressional committees, setting up a potential litmus test for Democrats as frustrations with Israeli Prime Minister Benjamin Netanyahu have created unprecedented strain in the U.S.-Israel relationship. Though described as a sale, the transaction is financed through a mechanism known as foreign military financing, in which the United States provides the money that Israel uses to buy the weapons. When asked about the humanitarian concerns, a senior administration official said, quote, all foreign arms sales are moving through the appropriate process. We do not comment on pending sales. The Israeli embassy did not respond to a request for comment. The size of the package eclipses previous sales of 2,000-pound munitions to Israel during the Biden administration and the Trump administration, including a controversial $2.04 billion sale in 2025 that bypassed the normal congressional review process. The 2,000-pound bombs have been employed by Israel on hundreds of occasions in Gaza and Lebanon, playing a significant role in the death toll of those conflicts. Israel has drawn criticism for routinely dropping MK-84s in zones it designated as safe for civilians in Gaza. They do like to use them a lot when they're trying to target any building, said Trevor Ball, a former explosive ordnance disposal technician for the U.S. Army. If Hezbollah or whoever is in a building, an MK-84 will bring down the whole building. Nicknamed the Hammer by U.S. pilots in the first Gulf War, it is the only munition that President Joe Biden's administration stopped sending to Israel during the Gaza War out of concern about the killing of Palestinian citizens. That involved suspending a single shipment of the munitions in the spring of 2024. The policy was immediately reversed by President Donald Trump in January 2025, his first month back in office. Given the way Israel conducted its air war in Gaza, and to some extent in southern Lebanon, there are real concerns about how such weapons would be used in densely populated areas, said Brian Finucane, I believe is how you pronounce that name, who is a senior advisor at the International Crisis Group. That's assuming that you have valid military targets to start with, because there are concerns about what Israel deems to be valid military targets. U.S. support for the sale comes despite several areas of tension between Israel and the Trump administration, including over the violent attacks on Palestinians by Israeli settlers in the West Bank, and ongoing concerns about Israeli military operations in Lebanon and Syria. Israelis have also spurned Trump's peace plan for Gaza, which involves Hamas disarming in exchange for a withdrawal of Israeli forces. When the Trump administration struck a short-lived deal with Iran aimed at ending the war there, allies of Netanyahu harshly criticized the agreement and attacked Vice President J.D. Vance for negotiating it. As the conflict has dragged on ahead of the midterm elections, Trump and his aides have grown increasingly frustrated with Netanyahu, who pushed for the war on the promise of a quick and decisive victory. Although the delivery time for such orders can be multiple years, approving such sales sends a broader signal about the bilateral relationship. If the Trump administration's goal is to calm things down in the Middle East, the timing of this is unusual, Finucane said. Whether they intend to or not, it sends a vote of confidence to Israel. The Trump administration is pressing the leaders of the Senate Foreign Relations Committee and the House Foreign Affairs Committee to approve the sale. Republican and Democratic leaders historically have backed such sales, but they are starting to face resistance from rank-and-file members regarding U.S. support for Israel, stemming from the unpopularity of the wars in Gaza and Iran. Polls consistently show most Americans oppose the war in Iran, which has raised energy costs and increased inflation. In July, more than 100 House Democrats voted to end all U.S. aid to Israel, signaling a historic shift in the party's opposition to the country. Senator Chris Van Hollen, a Democrat of Maryland, said Tuesday he intended to build support against the arms sale. Quoting, "Donald Trump is sending bombs paid for by American taxpayers to a government led by a wanted war criminal. All the while, the Netanyahu government continues to bomb Gaza and Lebanon and block justice and accountability for Americans killed on its watch," he said. This is not putting Americans first. We will work to stop it, he added. Republicans are more unified in their support for Israel, but a growing number of conservative commentators, including Megyn Kelly, Tucker Carlson, and Candace Owens, have questioned Washington's steadfast backing and the $3.8 billion of aid the U.S. sends to Israel every year. Besides the MK-84, the sale includes I-2000s, a penetrating bomb body used to attack hardened structures, and the BLU-117s, a variant of the MK-84 that has thermal protective coating to make it safer for naval storage. And that actually is the end of that particular article. One moment. Morning sinus. Apologize. My second article I'll be reading is under Middle East. The headline, Why Houthi Control of the Gate of Tears May Be Iran's Biggest Victory Yet. This is written by Jerry Shi and Sammy Westfall. A lightning offensive along Yemen's Red Sea coast by Iranian-backed Houthi militants has strengthened Tehran's leverage in its war of economic attrition with Washington, giving it the ability to threaten a waterway that plays an even broader role in global shipping than the Strait of Hormuz. The Houthis, last week, swept through the coastal towns of Mokha, M-O-K-H-A, and Dahab, D-H-A-B-A-B. And they also, the Houthis took the island of Perim, cementing their grip over the Bab el-Mandab Strait, which is at the entrance to the Red Sea and known as the Gate of Tears. This is a major, almost unprecedented, strategic achievement for Iran and the Houthis, said Denis Cichunovich, an Iran expert at the Institute for National Security Studies in Tel Aviv, and a former Israeli military intelligence analyst. Quoting, at precisely the moment when Tehran is trying to drive up the economic cost of its confrontation with the United States, the Houthi advance gives Iran enormous additional leverage. About 8.7% of global seaborne trade passes through the Bab al-Mandab Strait, making it one of the busiest choke points for maritime transport, according to 2023 figures published by the United Nations. That includes 20% shares of both cars and containers, 15% of oil products, and 13% of crude oil. The strait, which links the Red Sea to the Gulf of Aden and the broader Indian Ocean, is about 18 miles wide at its narrowest point. It is bordered by Djibouti and Eritrea to the west and Yemen to the east. Perim Island naturally divides the strait into two channels for traffic. Transiting vessels carry bulk commodities, manufactured goods, and energy, allowing disruptions in the bottleneck to have global repercussions. Saudi Arabia, a key U.S. ally in region with the Red Sea on its west coast and the Persian Gulf on its east, is literally caught in the middle. Now, the threat of Iran-backed forces controlling both straits, Hormuz and Bab al-Mandab, could allow Tehran to use multiple fronts to ramp up pressure on Washington. The unpopular Iran war and soaring energy prices have created an increasingly heavy burden for President Donald Trump and his Republican allies in Congress less than 2 months before the November 3rd midterm elections. Trump last week accused Iran of trying to influence the midterm elections and acknowledged he wasn't poised to resolve the six-month-old conflict or reduce pump prices until after the midterms. Amid the Houthis' advance, the price of oil jumped above $100 per barrel and has stayed there, its highest levels since May. Friday was the first day that Iran really started winning the war, one Yemeni official who is part of the country's internationally recognized Saudi-backed government told the Washington Post, speaking on the condition of anonymity. On Saturday, Trump sounded a conciliatory note, telling reporters that the Houthis called us and said they don't want to fight with us. They would much prefer not having us involved, Trump said during a meeting with Irish Prime Minister Michael Martin. They are letting most ships go through. Iran appeared to further flex its regional influence when drones launched last week from Iraqi territory, most likely by Iran-backed militias. These hit the Saudi-operated east-west pipeline

0: This service is intended solely for individuals who cannot read conventional print due to a disability. Ineligible listeners risk infringing on copyright laws, and KPBS Radio Reading Service is not responsible for any violations that may occur. Our service may not be redistributed without our written consent. If you agree to these conditions, please continue listening.
1: Forces to escort tankers through Hormuz. The drone attack shows that energy supplies are highly vulnerable, whether it's by sea or by pipeline, said Rob Haworth, a strategist at U.S. Bank. For now, it's not clear whether the Houthis will use their territorial gains to impose a broad blockade or how Trump will respond. A significant U.S. military operation to force a reopening of the Bab al-Mandab or a prolonged shutdown of the East-West pipeline could send oil prices much higher than what we've already seen this week, Haworth said. In July, the Houthis also vowed to block the access of Saudi Arabian ships to the Red Sea, while Iranian-backed militias in Iraq fired at, but failed to hit, the Saudi pipeline in what also appeared to be a coordinated effort. Seema Shine, a senior researcher at the Institute for National Security Studies and former head of analysis at Mossad, said Iran was taking advantage of the window before the November 3rd midterms elections to drive up oil prices and pressure Trump with a multi-pronged maneuver. Although the Houthis historically are not known to coordinate with Tehran as closely as other Iran-backed groups in the Middle East, last week's events showed Iran's interests aligning perfectly with those of the Yemeni militia, which seeks to overthrow the Yemeni government backed by Saudi Arabia. In Iraq, several Iran-backed militias have sought to rebuff the government's attempts in recent weeks to disarm them. It's much more coordinated between the Iranians and the Iraqi militias and the Houthis, said Shine, who noted that even if the East-West pipeline came back online, the Houthis could still threaten tanker traffic by positioning drones and artillery near the Bab el-Mandab coast. Analysts say it's not immediately clear how the events of the past week will affect the oil market. Saudi Arabia announced the pipeline's closure on Friday, and the Iraqi government said it had launched an investigation. The attack sent a message that pipelines across the region, present and future, are potential targets. Persian Gulf oil exporters have advanced plans to build alternative pipelines, such as through the United Arab Emirates and across Iraq and Syria, to circumvent the choke point. And that will be the end of my second article I'm reading. Please enjoy your day, and I'll talk to you next week. Bye-bye.
2: Libertarians and Greens are accused of being plants to spoil tight midterm races. In Arizona's 1st Congressional District, one of the most contested races in the country, voters received poll questions testing messages that attacked Republican Jay Feely, according to screenshots obtained by the Washington Post. Monica Alponte is the true America First candidate in the race, one of the questions says, referring to the Libertarian candidate for the congressional seat. Alponte said her campaign isn't behind the messages. She had raised only about $8,000 as of July and hadn't spent any money on polling. "It's not us. We have no budget. We've never even done a poll," she said. "We know we're not going to win." It would be a smart campaign tactic for the Democrats to do that, she added.

The campaign of Feeley's Democratic opponent, Emish Shah, denied sending the messages, and no Democratic group took responsibility for the poll. But the survey has escalated long-standing Republican suspicions that Libertarian candidates in hot congressional races are being propped up by Democrats aiming to siphon off conservative voters. The concern is especially acute this cycle, as Libertarian candidates have popped up in battleground districts across North Carolina, Ohio, Pennsylvania, and Texas, including in Florida districts where they haven't run previously. "This is absurd," said Feeley strategist Brian Sijcik. "Someone is spending real money on a fake poll in a futile attempt to prop up a spoiler and split the Republican vote because they know they can't beat Jay Feeley head-to-head. Arizona voters are smarter than this." But boosting third-party spoilers is a bipartisan sport. In Pennsylvania, Michigan, and Virginia battleground races, independents and Green candidates have popped up as left-wing alternatives to Democrats, even though their social media and voter registration history show them as supporters of President Donald Trump. In Pennsylvania's 7th District, Andrew Tupone registered to run for the House as a member of the Green Party, collecting the necessary signatures to appear on the ballot. The only issue was the Green Party had no record of him, and until recently he had been a registered Republican, according to local news outlets. "The Green Party was never notified, was never asked for an endorsement," Chris Robinson, a spokesman of the Pennsylvania Green Party, said of Tupone's candidacy. "We had no idea who he was." This month, a Pennsylvania judge, following a suit from the Green Party, ordered Tupone's name removed from the ballot, ruling that the signatures collected weren't enough if he didn't have the party's approval. Tupone and his lawyer, Wally Zimmelong, who belongs to a Republican National Lawyers Association, said they would challenge the decision. Zimmelong did not immediately respond to requests for comment on the appeal or on the Green Party's allegations that Tupone was never a recognized member. In a statement to the Post, the National Republican Campaign Committee did not confirm or deny involvement in Tupone's campaign effort, pointing instead to Democrats' alleged interference in other campaigns through Libertarian candidates. Their meddling is little more than a pathetic attempt to distract voters from their radical agenda: high taxes, open borders, and devastating inflation, NRCC spokesman Riley Richardson said. Similarly, in Michigan's 7th District, Green Party candidate Shane Dedrick earned the party's nomination in the race against Representative Tom Barrett, a Republican, a vulnerable incumbent, and his Democratic challenger William Lawrence. Once he earned the nomination, however, the Green Party could not reach Dedrick. "We nominated him at our April 25th convention, and I did have one phone call with him in the month of May, but since then nobody's been able to get a hold of him," said Douglas Marsh, a spokesman for Michigan's Green Party. "We've sent him emails, and we've called his phone and even sent text messages, but we haven't gotten any response from him since about May." Dedrick, in 2023, donated $6 to Win Red, a Republican fundraising platform, and $6 to Perry Johnson, a former Republican presidential candidate. Johnson's campaign paid Dedrick $2,237.50 in 2023 for consulting services. While the Michigan Green Party suspects Dedrick may have ties to the GOP, which it hasn't contacted about the case, Marsh said he has no issue with Dedrick's candidacy making headlines. "If Dedrick's only intention here was to get his name on the ballot under the Green Party's ballot line, I think that is compatible with our project to raise the profile of our party and to put the Green Party in front of voters in any way that we can," he said.
if Republicans are trying to play some 4D chess and strip away some potential Democrat voters to a Green Party candidate, I don't really have any issue with that. In Virginia's 2nd District, Representative Elaine Luria, a Democrat, filed a lawsuit asking courts to allow her team to see the signatures independent candidate Bishop Statton collected to get on the ballot, questioning the legitimacy of his candidacy. Local outlets found that Statton had made pro-Trump social media posts before running this year as a member of the Democratic Socialists of America, even though the DSA's local chapter said it had no record of him. Ultimately, Luria's team concluded that the signatures were legitimate, and Statton will appear on the ballot. NRCC spokespeople provided the same statement about the Virginia case as the one they provided for the Pennsylvania case. They did not respond to requests for comment on the Michigan case. On the Republican side, alarms earlier this year reached the highest levels of Trump's political operation, as top advisor James Blair encouraged Health Secretary Robert F. Kennedy Jr. to try persuading Iowa libertarians to drop out, the Post reported in June. Kennedy's suggestion that he and one of the candidates could make an agreement led Democrats to accuse him of violating the law against government officials intervening in elections. In Colorado, endangered Representative Gabe Evans, Republican, faces a threat from Libertarian David Wood. In the same district in 2022, the Republican lost by fewer votes than the Libertarian received, leading Evans in 2024 to sign a pledge to uphold Libertarian values in an effort to keep the party out of his race. This year, the party discouraged such deals. Wood and Evans did not respond to requests for comment. Elsewhere, Republicans have tried litigation to force out libertarians. In New Jersey, the state GOP challenged the signature petitions for libertarian Lana Leguia to appear on the ballot in the toss-up district currently represented by Representative Tom Keene Jr., a Republican. Republicans said her use of out-of-state signature collectors violated state law. Leguia argued the law was unconstitutional. State courts eventually sided with the GOP and removed her from the ballot, and a federal judge said he lacked jurisdiction. Leguia said she would campaign as a write-in. She denied taking help from Democrats. "I'm a libertarian through and through," Leguia said. "I would absolutely not drop out to prop up a Democrat or a Republican. I do not support the two-party system." Moving on. What happens to the economy and your investments if the AI race slows down? U.S. investors face a novel question as warnings grow about the potential dangers of artificial intelligence. Is it bad for business and Americans' stock wealth if AI leaders slow down the technology to avoid catastrophe? Prominent technology moguls, including the CEOs of ChatGPT maker OpenAI and its rival Anthropic, have said such a slowdown is necessary to tame the risks of expensive or deadly threats, such as cyber attacks from out-of-control AI. Technology stocks wilted Monday as investors focused on the ripple effects of any new AI controls. A self-imposed or government-ordered slowdown of AI development could douse enthusiasm for the expected initial public offerings of OpenAI and Anthropic and dent the AI boom that is boosting U.S. economic growth, corporate profits, and the stock portfolios of millions of Americans. Ed Mills, a Washington policy analyst with the financial firm Raymond James, said AI-related companies have soared in stock market value as though there's little risk of regulatory speed bumps to the technology. He said he's spent the past week encouraging investors to take seriously a potential surge of AI regulation.
the data center policy debate that's going to seem quaint is going to seem quaint compared to the coming showdown over AI regulation, Mills predicted. Part of that process is going to cause investors to potentially reevaluate the worth of these AI models and these companies. It's plausible that little changes with how AI companies operate, some policy and technology analysts say. But the worries reflected on Wall Street underscore how much the nearly four-year-old AI boom is built on faith over facts. The bull case for AI is that the trillions of dollars being spent to develop AI technologies and distribute them through data centers will reorder American life and unleash untold profits and economic growth. If AI development or corporate usage of AI slows, it could push the potential payday from the Titanic AI bet even further into the future. President Donald Trump noted the potential economic costs of an AI slowdown in one of several Truth Social posts Monday, in which he attacked AI leaders backing the concept. When, in the history of business, did anyone see the leaders of an industry call for regulation that, if strongly implemented, will drive them into oblivion and bankruptcy, he wrote. AI and data centers will be the greatest economic development engine in history, bigger than oil, gold, diamonds, or even the internet. The NASDAQ stock index, considered a proxy for the investor enthusiasm for technology companies, fell Monday after a weekend of AI doomsday discussions. Multiple factors roiled markets, but analysts noted that prices of some companies heavily dependent on the AI boom, including computer chip maker NVIDIA and Elon Musk's rocket and AI company SpaceX, dropped significantly. Asian shares fell slightly Tuesday, with South Korea's KOSPI index down nearly 1% as Samsung and SK Hynix extended declines. One of the biggest questions is what happens to planned initial public offerings by the two leading AI startups, Anthropic, which makes the Claude chatbot, and OpenAI. The companies have been collectively valued at close to $2 trillion by investors and are widely expected to jump significantly in worth when they list shares on public markets. Note that the Washington Post has a content partnership with OpenAI. Dario Amodei, the Anthropic CEO, who has long warned about AI's potentially catastrophic downsides, now faces a contradiction partly of his own making. He is simultaneously warning publicly that technology from Anthropic and its peers could be dangerous to human life and economic prosperity, while also hoping to sell investors on an optimistic vision of a profitable, glorious AI future. It is unprecedented for a company preparing an IPO to offer a dueling narrative like that, said Nick Smith, a senior analyst at the research firm and IPO stock index Renaissance Capital. He and other financial experts said it's not unusual for companies to be candid about navigating concerns and regulatory scrutiny of contentious products, including from pharmaceutical and gene editing companies. But Smith said it raises red flags for people buying a company's stock when its top executive notes issues that could cause real problems for the company, and more importantly, calls for a slowdown in its technology's development. Anthropic's IPO could come as early as this fall, according to reporting by Reuters. The company has said that the listing will depend on market conditions and other factors. Eddie Best, a partner at the law firm Wilkie Farr & Gallagher, who advises companies on IPOs, said he doubts that a potential industry slowdown or speculative fears of AI-caused extinction would derail Anthropic's IPO.
He did say, though, that he and other corporate lawyers have been playing a nerdy game about whether AI end times could appear in the risk factors section of Anthropic's IPO pitch document for investors. These are usually boilerplate legalese about the large and small potential roadblocks to a company selling its stock to the public. Some technology companies already warn investors that AI could get them into hot water, though none appear to stray into the human extinction territory of Amodei's weekend essay. Google's annual financial report says that some uses of AI will present ethical issues and may have broad effects on society. Risk factors from Microsoft outline the possibility that people could get hooked on using AI as companions. Best said he couldn't imagine lawyers crafting a doomsday scenario in Anthropic IPO pitch documents. I don't really see a risk factor that says our product could blow up the world, Best said. And lastly, Nick Reiner will not face death penalty if convicted, prosecutor says. In Los Angeles, Nick Reiner will not face the death penalty if convicted in the killings of his mother and father, the acclaimed filmmaker Rob Reiner, the Los Angeles County District Attorney said Tuesday. DA Nathan Hochman made the announcement just before the younger Reiner appeared briefly in court. Reiner, 33, is accused of stabbing his parents to death at their Los Angeles home late last year. He has pleaded not guilty to 2 counts of murder with special circumstances, including lying in wait. Hochman said at a news conference Tuesday that prosecutors went through a rigorous review and spoke to Nick Reiner's siblings before deciding not to seek the death penalty. The younger Reiner could be volatile and struggled for years with drug addiction, despite his parents' repeated efforts to get him treatment, people who knew the family have said. They recalled him lashing out angrily at gatherings and arguing with his father at a holiday party shortly before the killings of Rob Reiner and Michelle Singer Reiner on December 14th. If convicted, Nick Reiner will face a maximum penalty of life in prison without the possibility of parole. Tuesday's hearing was short and largely logistical. Prosecutors told Los Angeles County Superior Court Judge Sam Otah that they would not be seeking capital punishment, and the judge set a timeline for the media to respond to a motion to seal the grand jury transcript in Reiner's case. A grand jury returned the indictment against Reiner on July 20th. The judge said he has conditionally sealed the grand jury transcript until the issue of release can be litigated. Another hearing on the matter is set for October 7th. Hochman, the district attorney, said Nick Reiner's siblings expressed a strong desire for the transcript to stay sealed because making it public would add to their trauma. And with that, we conclude this Wednesday's Washington Post. Tripp and Bill and I will be back next week. Take care until then.

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1: Welcome to the reading of the New York Times for Wednesday, September 16th, 2026. As a reminder, RadioEye is a reading service intended for people who are blind or have other disabilities that make it difficult to read printed material. Your reader for today is Dawn Flickinger. We'll start today's reading with a Merriam-Webster word of the day. Facsimile. F-A-C-S-I-M-I-L-E. Facsimile. It's a noun. A facsimile is an exact copy of something. The word facsimile is also still sometimes used to refer to a system of transmitting and reproducing graphic matter, such as printed text or photos, though the word fax is more common. The forged painting was an impressive facsimile of the original. The documents can be sent by facsimile to the number below. The facsimile machine, or fax machine, has long been an office staple, but its name is much, much older. Facsimile is a Latin phrase meaning make alike. English speakers began using facsimile to mean an exact copy in the late 1600s. In this sense, a facsimile might be a handwritten or hand-drawn copy, or even a copy of a painting or a statue. Today, we also use the phrase a reasonable facsimile, or facsimile, for a copy that is fairly close but not exact. In the 1800s, people developed facsimile technology that could reproduce printed material via telegraph. Now, of course, we use telephone lines or wireless technology, and we usually call the resulting facsimile a fax. With Trump's plans blocked, states work to restore trust in mail voting. President Trump's efforts to restrict mail voting ahead of the midterms were thwarted by the Supreme Court, but they have sowed confusion and doubt among some voters. By Nick Corisonati, Anna Griffin, and Richard Fawcett. Now that the Supreme Court has blocked President Trump's executive order restricting mail voting ahead of the midterms, election officials across the country are shelving their contingency plans and preparing for a new effort, restoring trust in mail voting. Mr. Trump's repeated false attacks on voting by mail and the months-long legal battle and the legal back and forth over whether he could restrict the practice through the Postal Service have left many voters baffled. With the legal question now settled, election officials at the state and local levels will now shift their focus to communicating to voters that they trust that they can trust that they can securely continue to vote by mail without federal restrictions. We've actually been working all weekend to figure out the different scenarios for the outcomes of the decision, said Francisco Aguilar, a Democrat who is Nevada's Secretary of State. And one of them was, hey, if we are in a position where we get a favorable ruling from the courts, what are we going to do to educate voters and to build that confidence that their ballot is going to get counted? For Nevada, that will mean an expansive voter education program that will include television ads, digital ads, and text messages to voters. Mr. Trump has worked to sow doubts about the American electoral process for years, telling lies about election outcomes and making false claims of fraud. Lawsuits filed by Mr. Trump and his allies challenging the results of the 2020 election were repeatedly rejected. He often assails mail voting, despite voting by mail himself. This year, he has aggressively pushed to regulate elections, despite the fact that the Constitution leaves the administration of elections to the states. He has mobilized multiple agencies under the executive branch, exacerbating confusion and doubt among the American electorate. The president's continued attacks on the electoral process have thrust election officials at the state and local levels into new, more public-facing roles. This obviously is not the first time that Trump pushes out more lies about vote by mail, said Jenna Griswold, Colorado's Secretary of State. Our message, even during all this back and forth with this litigation, is that everything was proceeding as normal. Ms. Griswold, a Democrat, said she was asked recently whether it was safe to return ballots by mail. And my answer is, you can return your ballot however you want, she said. Ms. Griswold pointed to a program in Colorado that allows voters to track their mail ballot as if it were an Amazon package as a method of maintaining trust in mail voting. This month, North Carolina became the first state to send out mail ballots for the midterms, even as the Trump administration was seeking to restrict the practice. Since then, there has been confusion among voters there about what the legal odyssey would mean for North Carolina, a swing state that could see slim margins in several crucial races. But officials there remain resolute. Everything is full steam ahead in light of the ruling on Monday, according to Jason Tyson, a spokesman for the state's Board of Elections. This doesn't change anything for us, Mr. Tyson said, noting that roughly 300 ballots had already been sent out for absentee voting. In Arizona, Secretary of State Adrian Fontes was feeling relieved on Monday night that there would be no major change in the way voting by mail would occur. We are a hotbed of election denialism, but even election denialists vote by mail, Mr. Fontes, a Democrat, said. I think it's something really steeped in the culture of voting in our state. Mr. Fontes said that his office had already put out public service announcements on how mail voting works in Arizona, and that it had enlisted public officials in the education process. We've stayed consistent in our messaging in hopes that things wouldn't change, he said. And now that they're not changing, we're going to stay the course. There have been other concerns about the Postal Service and mail ballots. Over the past 2 years, the rate at which mail votes have been rejected for arriving late has ticked upward in at least a dozen states, further worrying election officials as the post office's leadership continue to align with Mr. Trump's executive order. In Washington State, Stuart Holmes, the state director of elections, said that officials would execute on our messaging that voting by mail is safe and secure. But Mr. Holmes said that he still had concerns about the reliability of the postal system. Instead of using the mail, he said, he was encouraging voters to use official ballot drop boxes. Those who do use the mail, he said, could register for a system that texts them when their ballot is received by the auditor's office for counting. Tobias Reed, a Democrat who is Oregon's Secretary of State, projected confidence that voters in his state would trust the system despite Mr. Trump's many suggestions that mail voting leads to fraud. This is another case in which the people understand something better than this president, he said. Democrats gain edge as Trump drags down GOP, new poll finds. Even some Republicans are losing faith in Trump's economy, a New York Times Siena poll found, and Democrats were favored on the top issues as the sprint to the midterms gets underway. By Shane Goldmacher, Ruth Eigelnick, and Sophia June. With fewer than 50 days until the midterms, Democrats have developed a clear advantage over Republicans as the president has lost the public's trust on the economy, according to a new national poll from the New York Times and Siena University. President Trump's lingering unpopularity and intense frustration over his management of cost of living issues in particular have deepened Republican vulnerabilities as Democrats push to win control of both the House and Senate. Likely voters favored Democratic candidates over Republicans by close to 9 percentage points in their congressional district, a metric that is closely watched by both parties as a leading indicator of political momentum. Mr. Trump's approval rating continued to languish at 38% among likely voters, essentially unchanged from the lows it sank to after he went to war with Iran. A majority of voters disapproved of Mr. Trump's handling of every major issue, including, in the poll, the economy, immigration, tariffs, the war, and especially the cost of living. And voters said they trusted Democrats more than Republicans on not just health care and foreign wars, but also on the two issues that powered Mr. Trump's 2024 victory, immigration and the economy. The political conditions found by the poll suggest the makings of a potential Democratic wave in November, but that outcome is far from assured. Thanks in part to gerrymandering, relatively few House seats are truly competitive, and in the run-up to the midterms, Republicans drew new House maps in several states favorable to their candidates, and even a nearly 9-point advantage would not guarantee flipping some of the Senate seats Democrats are counting on in the 20, on in 2026, Texas, Ohio, Alaska, Iowa, which Mr. Trump won by double digits in 2024. Still, independent voters have especially soured on Mr. Trump. Just 10% of them said the economy was better today than a year ago, and only 27% approve of Mr. Trump's job performance overall. And in the fight for Congress, 57% of independent voters said they plan to vote for a Democrat compared to only 34% for a Republican. The cost of living is dragging down Republicans more than any other issue, as even some Republican voters lose faith in Mr. Trump's economy. Only 28% of voters said they approved of how Mr. Trump had managed matters related to affordability. Even Mr. Trump's most loyal and durable demographic base, white voters without college degrees, disapproved of the president's handling of the cost of living by a wide 21 percentage point margin. And opposition to Mr. Trump is intensifying. The survey was the first Times Siena poll in this second term to find a majority of voters, 52%, saying that they strongly disapproved of him. The war in Iran, which has driven gas prices above $4 a gallon, is also weighing down the president. More than three quarters of independent voters said that they disapproved of his handling of the conflict, and so did nearly a quarter of Mr. Trump's own 2024 voters. Yet the survey found that the GOP's vulnerabilities extend beyond Mr. Trump. Voters see Republicans broadly as more extreme, more elitist, and more corrupt than Democrats, according to the poll. And while voters continue to have doubts about both parties, they aligned more with the Democratic Party on both cultural and economic matters than the Republican Party in the survey. One glimmer of good news for Republicans is that the political situation has not deteriorated further since the spring. Yes, Mr. Trump is unpopular, but he is not more so than he was 5 months ago. The Democratic Party is viewed as too far left, and Republicans are generally outpolling Mr. Trump, including in how they would handle particular issues. Still, by an 11-point margin, voters said they would prefer for Democrats to control Congress after the November election. All I know is right now the Republicans are in power and I'm not really seeing the change I wanted to see, said Elizabeth Glodden, 21, an independent college student in Arizona who voted for Mr. Trump in 2024, but is planning to vote Democratic this year. I'm Gen Z. I am in the area where we want to move out of our parents' houses, but we can't because everything costs $1 million, she added. I think it would be a good idea to just see the other side, what they can do. There were indications that the Democrats were winning back groups that they had lost ground with in the 2024 presidential race. The current Democratic strength in the battle for Congress was being driven heavily in the poll by younger voters. Those under 30 favored Democrats by 35 percentage points. Hispanic voters, 43 points. And independent voters, 23 points, all groups the party had seen sagging support from 2 years ago. Mr. Trump's approval rating among voters under 30 stands at an abysmal 18%. The economy ranked as the top issue for voters. Only 14% of voters said the economy was better than it was a year ago, down from 31% who said so in January. The erosion among Republicans is especially stark. While 72% of Republicans said in January that the economy was better than it had been the prior year, only 29% of Republicans said so now. Mr. Trump has tried to wave off those concerns. This has been the most successful 2 years financially and every other way in the history of the presidency, Mr. Trump claimed in his address last week at a convention in Dallas. Voters are not buying it. I actually feel really gaslit because I'm constantly hearing from Republicans, from conservatives, just in the media in general, that don't believe your lying eyes. Everything's great. Wages have increased. All of these different things, said Megan Dimitrios, a 40-year-old independent voter in South Carolina. I feel like I'm super poor in America, she continued. I got a new career job about 9 months ago, and I was so proud of myself and so excited. And I thought everything was going to get a little bit better. and I turned around and I find that every single bill I have has gone up. She plans to vote Democratic this year. All told, 71% of voters disapprove of how Mr. Trump is handling the cost of living, while 28% approve, a net disapproval of 43 percentage points, which is 13 points worse than it was in January. Economic hardship appears to be especially hampering the GOP among lower wage earners. Those earning less than $50,000 were more than twice as likely to say they would vote for a Democratic congressional candidate this fall rather than a Republican, 63% to 31%. That would represent a Democratic shift from 2024, when Mr. Trump narrowly carried that group, according to exit polling. More than half of voters said they worry more about Republicans in Congress allowing Mr. Trump to go too far, while 39% said that they worry about Democrats trying to move the country too far to the left. Adding to the party's problems, Republicans face an enthusiasm gap. 61% of Democrats said that they were almost certain to vote, compared to 56% of Republicans. One of the Democratic Party's potential vulnerabilities is being seen as outside the mainstream. The share of voters who see Democrats as too far left has grown to 50%, up from 47% earlier this year. But likely voters were more likely to describe the Republican Party as extreme than the Democratic Party. And a 51% majority of voters had an unfavorable view of socialism. One reason that Mr. Trump's convention in Dallas repeatedly used that label. The Democrats have always done a horrible job of supporting their own cause because they can't get out of their own way, said Thomas Lappin, 48, a Democrat who lives in Austin, Texas, and who wished his party would move strategically to the center. I feel like they're just doing this again, and every time they get their act together, they just somehow screw it up again. About a tenth of all voters, including Democrats, Republicans, and Independents, say that they disagree with both parties when it comes to economic issues. This year, Democrats seem to be winning them over, at least for now. James Witherington, 41, left the Army after two decades last year and is now a real estate investor in Colorado Springs. He called his voter registration, he's a Republican, a loaded question these days, considering his frustrations with Mr. Trump, whom he called an egomaniac. This is an unnecessary war, he said. Do I hate Iran? Yes. Should we destroy them? Yes. But now is not the time. But Mr. Witherington said he is still planning to vote for his local Republican Congressman, Jeff Crank, whom he knew by name. He emails me about veterans' problems, he said. The extreme left has gone too far, he said. The extreme right is like the high school jock bully. But most people are in the middle. Most people are just walking down the hall. U.S. health officials move quickly to deploy medical AI despite concerns. Federal projects are rolling out AI agents that offer therapy and prescribe medicine, raising concerns about safety and the influence of venture capital investors. By Christina Jewett. The Trump administration is accelerating efforts to make artificial intelligence an integral part of medical care in the United States, throwing the resources and support of the federal government into projects that deploy AI agents to diagnose and prescribe treatments to patients. The multi-front effort at the Department of Health and Human Services has raised concerns among some officials over the past few months that change is moving too quickly, with inadequate evidence of the technology's safety and effectiveness, according to people who have been involved in the discussions. They also worry about outsized influence of Silicon Valley investors that have previously played little role in federal health policy. Vinod Khosla, a billionaire Silicon Valley venture capitalist, whose son has a healthcare AI company, has been particularly influential in conversations with top health department officials, according to people close to the matter. Those officials include Dr. Mehmet Oz, the head of Medicare and Medicaid. Chris Klomp, who faces a confirmation hearing this week to be the second in command at the health department, said on a podcast in May that the use of AI in patient care was the holy grail in the agency's quest to improve the nation's health and reduce costs. Mr. Khosla has predicted for more than a decade that AI would largely replace doctors. "It's over for doctors, human doctors," he said at a July AI startup event. "AI is just going to get better." In an interview, Mr. Khosla trumpeted Curi Health, his son's company, which he has backed financially, saying it could offer an AI primary care provider that could give underserved people rapid access to care. "CMS seems to be very excited," Mr. Khosla said, referring to the Centers for Medicare and Medicaid Services. Concerns about the dangers of AI and calls to regulate it have erupted in recent days as some top executives of AI labs have called for slowing the pace of development. In medicine, doctors are increasingly relying on AI for help with administrative tasks, but the prospect of AI taking over physician roles in assessing and treating patients is unnerving to some. "Models meant to render care independently to patients are not ready for prime time," said Dr. John White, chief executive of the American Medical Association, the nation's largest physician organization. He said the evidence that Mr. Khosla and others have cited is showing AI's superiority to doctors, including in a recent essay in an American Medical Association publication, whose authors included Mr. Khosla and his son Neil, was not convincing and largely based on simulations. "AI in health should not be driven by the tech industry," Dr. White said. "It should be driven by the clinical community. And right now, what we have going on is that tech is the tail wagging the dog." Grace Davis Jamieson, a health department spokeswoman, said the department was taking a responsible, evidence-based approach to AI deployment and expanding its use as the evidence demonstrates value. HHS is embracing cutting-edge American innovation, including AI as a practical tool to better serve patients, families, and clinicians as we work to make America healthy again, she said in a statement. As part of the effort, federal health officials are working on developing a new payment category for Medicare. The federal health program that covers more than 60 million older Americans to reimburse companies for AI software that supports medical care or diagnosis. Medicare officials have urged private insurers covering about 165 million Americans to reimburse for technology-supported care, including some AI projects, if they improve care and cut costs. The FDA has approved more than 1,500 medical devices that include AI to perform discrete tasks, such as spotting a tumor or a blood clot. But the agency does not have rules built to address newer models, such as chatbots or so-called agentic AI, that perform tasks that a doctor would do, such as prescribing a drug. Ms. Jamieson said the FDA was examining how its rules should change to keep up with AI systems that operate with greater autonomy. Still, Medicare officials are moving an array of pilot programs forward without FDA approval. Medicare has allowed more than 200 companies to try out pilots that can include AI. Through a program aligned with the Medicare effort, the FDA has rejected many of those applicants, but has allowed the use of four otherwise unapproved AI models that meet safety criteria and appear likely to benefit patients. They include a project that offers talk therapy with an AI chatbot to Medicare beneficiaries with depression or anxiety. The FDA is still discussing how it should regulate complex AI models that change over time and perform actions like prescribing. The task is daunting. The agency would have to manage the risks of large language models. One has already accused of giving dangerous medical advice to a man who delayed care for a life-threatening blood clot. It would also have to contemplate whether AI doctors could go rogue in a manner akin to the OpenAI agents that coordinated a hacking campaign on a company called Hugging Face. Robert F. Kennedy Jr., the health secretary, has publicly acknowledged the risk.

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Ineligible listeners risk infringing on copyright laws, and KPBS Radio Reading Service is not responsible for any violations that may occur. 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
1: 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This recording is intended solely for individuals who are blind or have low vision.

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1: Hello, I'm Kim Wardlow, your host for NLVL. We are wrapping up our month of September and our month focusing on fashion. And I've just had such a great time talking to Tricia Wechter. This will be our third episode together. I've just had such a great time talking to her. And today's episode is titled Embracing Style and Confidence, Women's Fashion and Grooming Tips for the Blind Community. So Tricia has many years of experience in the fashion industry. And then as she lost vision, decided that she would start her own company, Blind Girl Design. So Tricia, welcome back. It's so fun to have you back.
2: Thanks, Kim. It's so great to be here.
1: Well, I guess we can just dive right in. Just talking about the role of fashion and how it can be a form of self-expression and even a form of empowerment, and maybe particularly significant for women in the blind and low vision community, which maybe people don't think about, but it's still an important aspect.
2: I think that's a really great question. And, you know, for centuries or millennium, or probably since humans have been wandering around, what they have worn is really important. And even really ancient civilizations, you know, did stuff with fur or made jewelry, adornments, used feathers. Mm-hmm. So expressing ourselves through what we put on our bodies, whether it be a tattoo or apparel, is a really basic intrinsic part of human nature. And I think it's a little more challenging when we're low vision or blind because we don't have all those millions of visual cues every day giving us direction into what the current fashion trends are. And so I think that makes it more of a challenge. And I think that, but in terms of talking to lots and lots of blind women, it's really interesting. I find that people ask, including myself, ask a lot of questions. And, you know, if there's a certain person that they really like and admire, then they'll ask, you know, what does that person wear? Or I feel that you have this skirt on and it feels really full and squishy. What is that? I think I like that kind of skirt. And so I see that from a tactile nature and from an audio standpoint, we're gathering lots of information about things that we hear and people around us that helps kind of determine the direction that we want to go with our own fashion and how we want to express ourselves.
1: How do you feel that clothing choices can influence a woman's confidence and how she perceives mm-hmm. herself? I mean, certainly how others perceive yes. her, but even internally, how she perceives herself.
2: Yeah. So I feel that whether you're a blind, low vision or sighted woman, the way that we dress really impacts us because the fact is that in the world that we live in, women are looked at based on how they dress, their makeup, their hair to a greater extent than men. That is just the unfortunate reality. And we get the opportunity to fit a lot of women when we are at conventions. Mm-hmm. And so many times people are so grateful when we fit them in a dress with a cardigan that fits exactly the cuffs. We have our cuffs on our cardigans fold up and they're lined on the inside. So that if you're short or tall, it doesn't matter. You have a clean looking, beautiful mm-hmm. cuff and the hem of the dress is the same length as the cardigan. So a lot of times women say, oh my gosh, I wish you were at my house. You know,
1: yeah.
2: I feel so confident right now. And then we get a lot of calls afterwards where a lot of people comment on how great they look. And I think there's a lot of nagging fear in us regarding how we look. And I think that honestly, maybybe it's a little more for us as blind and low vision, but I have to tell you, sighted women have the same exact mm-hmm. issue. They're not certain if they look good enough or they pick the right style. So, you know, if you're listening to this, please know this is not singular to the blind community.
1: Oh, not at all.
2: But there's not at all, right? So it's just something to know. Don't feel like this is just a burden on you, where this is just a thing, you know, with women everywhere all over the world, no matter the, you know, our age or our shape or anything like that.
1: Yes, I know. I've asked, you know, multiple friends at different stages of life. How does this look? Does this look good on me? Do I look silly? All those
2: sure.
1: kinds of things. Is it a
2: yeah.
1: good color?
2: That's, I mean, and I think that, and again, when we've spoken earlier about this, but, you know, reaching out to a trusted person or persons or people around you or your friend group in terms of what they think about it, and then shopping with other people, whether they be sighted or blind, I think is a great way to boost our confidence, because then we get to try on a whole bunch of different stuff and know if it feels grabby at our waist or it pulls up at our crotch or too tight across our chest, things that we can feel because it's tactile, right? If it feels any of those bad things, walk away. Because really, the first thing I would say is make sure you feel really comfortable in your clothes. Before we're going to talk about color and all that mm-hmm. other stuff, but first of all, we have to feel comfortable. We have to feel that when we stand up or sit down, that our pants aren't too short, it's not grabbing across our chest or our waist or our hips, and we can get up, sit down, move around, go walk up and down the aisle, whatever we have to do, and feel comfortable and our clothes that fit properly. So that would be the number one thing. And I want to say that from a fabric standpoint, the number one fabric for women in the world is called poly rayon span. It's a knitted fabric. Mm-hmm. It's got a little bit of spandex mm-hmm. in it. And you'll find spandex now in almost everything for women. And that's that little something that gives even your dinner
1: right.
2: a little bit of stretch mm-hmm. so that you can even have your jeans zipped and buttoned and pull them up over your hips. And that is because it's got that spandex in it. So when you put it back on your body, it goes back into shape. But when you sit down, it doesn't cut across your, you know, doesn't cut you across mm-hmm. your stomach. So that is why that fabric, and the other thing about that fabric is it doesn't wrinkle or drape. And if you have to quickly wash that, you can wash it in the sink, or really if you have a, you know, urgent job and you just need to wash the armpits of it with a little bit of hand soap and dry it, you can do that too. It will look great. It won't wrinkle. It'll smell great the next day. So that's why that's such a popular fabric.
1: That's good to know. I wear that, but I didn't know what that fabric was called. So that's good to
2: yeah.
1: know. But yes, and it's really great to have that in your jeans. Yes.
2: Yes. Makes a big difference on fit and outlook and comfort.
1: Yeah, comfort yeah. is so important. Earlier this year, you know, when it was Fashion Week in New York and they had the big, you know, big gala, and all the celebrities, you know, wore yeah. all their mm-hmm. costumes. And I know some of them, they women had dresses that they couldn't actually sit down in, and they showed them traveling like mm-hmm. from their apartments or hotels to the event. And they had to travel standing up, and I get right. it. Like it's a special thing. This is not something they do every day, but even just for an evening, I thought I wouldn't want to do that. I wouldn't want a dress made out of sand that I can barely move in, or that somebody has to carry me upstairs. It was like, I mean, it was kind of extreme for, you know, for this event, but I was like, no, I'm all about the comfort.
2: But the interesting thing now, but let's talk about that, because you're talking about the Met Gala, which is the number one event in the entire world. And yes, there was a number, Demi Moore, I just saw an image of her in that she wore, and she had like a big bubble around her shoulders and sleeves. And I thought, you know, boy, I'd really like to get closer images of that, because as soon as they finished taking those images, I know somebody came up and detached that entire piece from her gown. Mm-hmm. And I also know from having seen images and been in the fashion industry that many, many times portions of those gowns are removed once they hit the top of those stairs, and or you'll see them at midnight hanging with their besties at the Met Gala in a little kind of a slip dress. Not the dress that they came in, that they got photographed, that's going to go worldwide and influence fashion everywhere. You know, so just think about it. You want to be in that garment that they're hanging out with their besties at the Met Gala at midnight, right? You don't want to be in that garment where they're carrying you up the steps of, you know, that beautiful museum.
1: Right.
2: And you can't walk. So think about that when you're thinking about anything, whether it be a special occasion dress or your everyday wear, that again, that's a big comfort thing. And if you want to make a fashion statement, that's great. But generally for the rest of us, if we go to a special event, we're going to be doing it for 4 or 5 hours. If it's a work thing, we're going to be doing it for 8 to 10 hours. Mm-hmm. So we really, really have to know if we want to commit to that for that length of time.
1: For sure. Well, now that we've kind of discussed the importance of fashion and some general things that you may want to consider, let's talk about building a versatile wardrobe. I'm just like you said, you know, like you might want to make a fashion statement, but how many of those pieces, you know, do you really practically want in your wardrobe?
2: Right. So this is such a great question. I'm so glad we're talking about this. And this is something that I do see a lot within the blind community. And that is that generally pick a lane. I am a black apparel person. I lived in New York for 2 decades, right? Mm-hmm. So, and I traveled all over the world all the time. So what I wore all the time, including to the most fashionista shows in Paris and in Milan, was black yoga pants, black shoes, and a black t-shirt, and a black micropolar fleece jacket. Head to toe black. That's what I wore. And if you go to a lot of garment industry things, or if you see designers, if you have any sight left, walking down, you know, after their shows, a lot of times they have on a pair of blue jeans and a black or white t-shirt. Mm-hmm. And that's because people in the design field don't generally paint themselves, or, you know, we don't really outfit ourselves because we use our creativity to design other stuff. So things change, our point of view about what things should look like change constantly. So I would say if you're building a wardrobe, or if you have a whole bunch of stuff in your closet and you're like, I can't get it together fashion wise, pick a base color. My base color is black. So mm-hmm. I have black pants. I have gray pants. I have black jeans. I have black shoes. I have gray shoes. Right. So you're kind mm-hmm. of getting a groove there, right?
1: Yeah.
2: The secondary color that people pick is navy. And if you're a navy person, that's cool. But let me just tell you, being blind and low vision, there are a lot of shades of navy, a lot that we cannot discern, and a lot of navies don't match. So I would just say, if you're doing this and you're going to start, I would say pick black. That's the most dominant woman's color. So the same tops, colorful, pretty tops, match with black pants as they do with navy pants, mm-hmm. right? But the control over black from the manufacturer's standpoint is so much tighter than it is over navy. So build a base, build a color base. And then the other third one, which is not as big for women, is khaki. That's a much bigger color base for men. Mm-hmm. But some people are warm tone people, so they pick khaki. So right. you would just pick the your base color, and then you build everything else off your base color. And so if you're building your pants and they're black, you can have multiple different shapes and sizes. You can have leggings, you can have trousers, you can have knitted pants, you can have skirts, you can have dresses, you can have all sorts of stuff with black as the anchor. And then, again, like I said, you can just get any shoe that doesn't, and it doesn't have to all be solid black. It just has to have a black accent in it. And then honestly, you could go in your closet, fall down, pick up a whole bunch of stuff, put it on, and walk out and look great. Because basically everything, every top and every color, that whether it be a light pink, a bright pink, a purple, a brown, guess what? It all goes with black. And now if you pick black, you can pick a denim color. A lot of mm-hmm. women prefer a darker blue denim color mm-hmm. that's not really distressed or banged up, but they just want to have that jean thing. Incredibly enough, that also goes with all those tops as well. So from a confidence standpoint, I feel like it's a great thing to know that we can bumble in our closets and come out looking great, because all of our color is kind of gymboree pre-matched together.
3: Right. And it'll all coordinate.
2: Yeah, it all coordinate. So sometimes people will say to us, oh no, they only have that pant in navy. And you're like, oh, I love that pant. It fits so well. But I'm just going to tell you, take a deep breath, take a minute. Okay. Find out if they also have that pant in black and can ship it to you, or find out if you can just find another pant. Mm-hmm. You know, don't just suddenly introduce burgundy and navy and all these other colors into your bottoms if you don't have tops that go with it. Because the biggest thing for blind or sighted women is you go shopping, you come home, and nothing matches. And for mm-hmm. us, that is a train wreck. Because for me, I can't distinguish between, you know, navy, brown, green, burgundy. Right. I can't distinguish that without somebody else helping me. So that's what I'm saying. Start out, if you have to go in your closet now and start throwing stuff away, clean it up, make it organized, and pick your base color, do that. And make sure that everything goes together.
3: Are there certain pieces, and this would really apply for any women, blind or mm-hmm. sighted, are there certain pieces if you're trying to develop a wardrobe and, mm-hmm. you know, you have a budget, but key pieces that mm-hmm. you can mix and match that can help you build what appears to be, you know, a sizable wardrobe mm-hmm. without having, you know, to have,
2: yes,
3: you know, five different pants or five different skirts and those kinds of things?
2: So, yes, 100%. I have the pants that I prefer the most are petite pants with the half back elastic that are twill from Kohl's. And I have them in, I have like four pairs in black and three pairs in gray. I know that seems crazy, but I wear them all the time. Mm-hmm. I also have, so I have a base pant. So I've identified a pant that's comfortable, that goes with everything. So you should identify a base pant in your wardrobe. Now, if you work in a city and you work for an accounting firm, then the fabric of your base pant for your work is probably going to be a synthetic fabric. It's not going to be a cotton fabric, okay? So just know that it'll be more like a dressy pant. Mm-hmm. So you have to have that core dressy pant, a couple of pairs of those as your base. I don't need to do that. So my base pant is a cotton twill, right? Which looks very professional, but is not up there with lawyers and accountants. Right. That's a more dress up fabric. Although, because I do need to go to events, I do have a pair of black synthetic pants. So I'd say if you want to build a very small assortment, you need a pair of dressy pants with a straight leg on them that are hemmed properly for your whatever dressy shoes you wear. You need a twill or cotton base pant that you can wear in between casual Fridays if you're a teacher, on the weekends, that you could just kind of wear anywhere, everywhere, but not super dressy. You have to have that pant. Then for just running around, you know, yoga pants or just leggings, which are cheap, they're $8 or $9. Okay. You know, definitely you have to have that in your wardrobe, something that you could throw on, because if you have to answer the door or something, mm-hmm. it's super simple. And the same thing with shorts. I wear little Hanes knitted shorts from Amazon, and I have them, and I know this is going to be amazing, right? Black and gray. I have like 6 pairs, and that is the base of my wardrobe. So you have to have a short, you have to have a dressy pant, a casual pant. And then if you're a denim person, then you should have your go-to jean fit that you love. You know, you got it. You don't have to have a whole bunch of pairs of jeans. You may only need to buy one. But if you wear jeans every day for work, then I would get multiples of the jean that fits you. Mm-hmm. Those are the items that you need. Some women like to wear dresses, and I just want you to know that that is a little more difficult if you're a woman that wears dresses all the time. You're going to need to fit those. You're going to need to order them from Amazon and try them all on, or go to a store and try them on, because fits and dresses really change based on the fabric. That is just a reality. So I would just say, don't make a dress the anchor in your wardrobe. Mm-hmm. Just don't do it. Know that you like them, and know that that's going to take a little extra work if that's the direction that you want to go. And then in terms of tops, you know, I would say always, I love 3/4 sleeve tops. Mm-hmm. So 3/4 sleeve, a lot of women's knitted tops have a nice little round neck or a boat neck that go over any of the bottoms that I just described. You can throw them on over anything. And I think 3/4 sleeve is great. They're elbow length or 3/4 sleeve because you can wear them 12 months a year. I am not a fan of the winter and summer wardrobe thing. That is a huge mess and takes a huge amount of work. I rather prefer to have micropolar fleece jackets to throw on, a sweat jacket to throw on, a hoodie to throw on, a constructed, you know, jacket with a zipper. Mm-hmm. You know, I prefer to have those. If you're a woman that likes to wear a blazer, then it's always nice to have a blazer to throw on over your jeans. You can throw that on over jeans, over yoga pants, right, over your dress-up pants, anything that you want. And again, those are really staple. We're not talking about 30 things here. Mm-hmm. We're talking about, you know, only a few silhouettes. And if you find those silhouettes that you like, okay, and let's just say you're a blazer girl and you have a certain type of shape of blazer that you want to wear, and you work for an accounting firm or you're in a law firm, and you need to wear them every day, then find out every freaking color that they make in that. Mm-hmm. Buy it. So many women buy multiple colors of things that fit because we already yes. feel good and confident in them, right? And right. if you buy lots of different color blazers and you wear a black or white shell up underneath it with a black pants and your black shoes, again, cha-ching, automatically, you're dressed for success.
3: Yeah, you're all pulled together.
2: You're all pulled together. Mm-hmm.
3: What about organizing clothes, whether it's in your closet or just mm-hmm. thinking about, like, outfits?
2: So before we start the organization, I'm really going to seriously say, if you're listening to this and you're serious about this, you know, go to your closet and your drawers, maybe with somebody who's a sighted person or trusted person, and start pulling out all that stuff that you don't wear. My rule is, if I haven't worn it in a year, it gets donated. Mm-hmm. I think that's a really good rule. So first of all, declutter your closet and your drawers. Any stuff that doesn't fit or doesn't match, just get rid of it. So now you've got your closet pretty organized and clean. From an organizational standpoint, when I was working in New York every day, on Sunday, I would organize all of my clothes. I would put my pants on. I would have all my pants on a hanger, and then I would pick out tops to wear with all my pants or even jeans, because I could wear jeans in my industry. Mm-hmm. And then I know this sounds kind of crazy and OCD, but let me just tell you, it works particularly well if you're not sighted. I would put my shoes in order from underneath where I had my outfit hanging. And the other thing that it included in that, whatever, I would put clean underwear and bras on the hangers too, mm-hmm. and socks. So the entire outfit, every single thing, including the shoes, are all hanging in a row in my closet. 5 days of apparel. So in the morning, no matter what other crazy thing happened, getting dressed was not going to be a problem. And I knew that I was going to match, and I knew that I had fresh underwear and socks, and I had a bra that was appropriate for the top that I was going to wear. Because sometimes, you know, if you're wearing a chunky sweater, you can get away with a sports bra. Mm-hmm. But if you're going to wear something a little more fitted, then you might need an underwear bra.
3: Right.
2: Which, can I talk about bras?
3: Sure.
2: Would that be, is this an okay time? Okay. So in terms of building your base wardrobe, one of the really key things for a woman is to have a really good bra. And I know that I've talked to a lot of women who wish they had a good bra. And one of the things is, depending on if we have a really large chest or as we age, we need a little extra support in order to look really good in our clothes. And sometimes if we don't have the correct support, it just puts too much strain on our back, or we have that big bulge where our bra ends in the back, and there's mm-hmm. like bra fat on the back,
3: right.
2: which we can feel it. It makes us feel not very confident because we know you can see it. So I would say, you know, it's really important to get fitted for a bra, and you can get fitted for a bra at any department store. They have huge areas with lingerie, and they'll fit you for a bra, and when you get fitted for a bra, listen, if you don't want an underwire and it cuts you, you tell them, that does not feel good. Or if you like how the underwire lifts you up and makes you feel better, then you tell them. They want to hear what you want to say. They want to get you fitted properly. And you may get a more constructed bra for work, and you may get a really good sports bra for all the rest of the time. So, but get fitted properly. And know your bra size. Is your back of your bra 40? And is your cup size B or D? Because like when people call to place orders for me, one of the first things I ask if they don't know what their size is, what's your bra size? Both the width of your back and the size of your cup. Because that's going to determine really what size t-shirt you wear, what size dress you wear, what size cardigan you wear. Mm-hmm. So you should always know that size. And you should feel comfortable in your bras and feel confident in your bras. And this is for whether you have a really small chest or a really large chest, doesn't matter. And then, you know, the other thing about bras is taking care of them. It's super simple. Just, you know, wash them in the sink on a regular basis. But we want to make sure that because they're awfully close to our armpits on the sides mm-hmm, of the bras, right? And so we just want to, and they're very expensive. And so we really can't usually have a lot of bras compared to some of the other stuff we have. So better to invest in a good bra, take care of it. You can throw it in the wash, no problem, but you can also hand wash it and dry it overnight. So that's just something I would say. And from a confidence standpoint, I see women that feel confident in their bras and know that all of their shirts are feeling really good. Their backs don't hurt. And that really does make an impact on us. To have that proper fit.
3: That is such good advice, and that is so true. You don't want straps cutting into you or all those kinds of things.
2: Mm-mm.
3: So that,
2: I used to have falling down. We used to fall down on my shoulder. I don't know.
3: That
2: know
3: too.
2: Why,
3: well, either extreme.
2: Yeah, that is like so. Either extreme. It's not very. It's good. Does not make you feel good.
3: No. Yeah, and even if nobody sees it, you know, it affects you. Yeah, it's uncomfortable.
2: Right? Yeah.
3: Yeah. Well, and that leads us a little bit, as we're talking about fashion and some of the extra things about fashion, it kind of leads us also into grooming and skincare mm-hmm. and makeup and those kinds of, mm-hmm. of things, because if you have all your outfits and then you want your, you know, your skincare to be good so you feel confident
2: right.
3: about how your face and your actual person looks.
2: So this can be a very extensive conversation. We could do a podcast for 5 years just on this particular conversation.
3: Yeah.
2: But just in general, let's just talk really quickly about hygiene. So from a hygiene standpoint, you know, in not in every country, but in the United States, women generally shave their armpits and their legs. So depending on if you have control of a razor and you feel confident in shaving your armpit or your legs, generally I can feel my hair. So I can, even if I can't see it, I can tell if I've gotten the hair there. Then I get like triple, I just use women's disposable razors, which they have triple razors. And they usually now have, you know, some kind of creams and stuff on them. And I'm able to shave my armpits pretty quickly. And so usually I shave my armpits, pat them to dry, and then I immediately put deodorant underneath my arms. Just, you know, what the heck? You're already up there. I might as well do that. So nod to the cleanliness. I don't have to worry about that. The same thing with shaving their legs. If you don't feel confident in using a razor, then there is cream depilatory that you can use. It's a creamy stuff. You put it under your arms and it melts the hair away. And then you take towels, like a wet, damp washcloth, and you wipe it off and it will wipe the hair off. So know that that is another option if you feel like you don't have control of your, of a razor. So those are two things that, and particularly the armpit hair affects smell. And so I think it gives women an edge on that smell thing because of the not having the armpit hair. And I'd say on the deodorant standpoint, use, you know, I use a more drier stick because I don't like the ickiness of the roller thing. So make sure that you're picking a deodorant type that you like that lasts some 24 to 48 hours. That's your standard deodorant that you can put. And then every time you put your deodorant on, which, you know, I would suggest washing, you know, using, putting water in the sink, doing a little bidet thing. First, of course, using a clean washcloth, washing your face, around your face, your neck, your ears, definitely your eyes, those crusty little things in your eyes that you don't see, around your mouth, the edges of your mouth, just scrub all of that. A clean washcloth will exfoliate your skin and freshen up your skin really, really nicely, which is something that women are particularly interested in. So just know, just a clean washcloth with water on it will do that. And then the next thing that to do then is to wash your pits with the same washcloth. You can now add a little soap to the water if you haven't already done that. And then wash your pits and then wash your crotch, wash that whole area, and then, you know, throw that washcloth in the, you know, dirty clothes and have 10 clean washcloths. That is a cheap investment to make sure that we can have really good hygiene every day and that we smell good. Because no matter how great our clothes are and how organized they are, if we pit out our shirts within the first hour, we are going to feel terrible all day. So that's like a one thing. The other thing is dental, making sure that our teeth are really clean, and that is brushing, you know, every morning and every night. And I am a big flosser. I have floss by my bed. I have floss on my table. I use floss sticks, these little plastic sticks.
3: Yeah.
2: And the sticks have a little trick, like on the back, you can flip them and they've got a little pointy thing and you can take them and go in between your teeth with a little plastic pointy thing. And they're cheap. For a dollar, you can get 100 of them at the dollar store. So I'm a really big fan of this. It makes sure we don't get any plaque on our teeth and our teeth look really clean. And since we can't really see them, that's like a really important thing for us. And one of the things that I had mentioned in another episode is, you know, in terms of mouth freshness, I always keep a little tiny tube of toothpaste in my purse. Literally, I just squirt it on my finger because it's tactile and I can find it. I squirt it on my finger. I rub it in my mouth and on my tongue. And then I swallow it and my whole mouth feels refreshed. So if you need a little midday pickup and you don't have other choices, then that's actually a really good choice. From a hair standpoint, you know, get your hair trimmed every single month. Have somebody professional, whether it be Supercuts or a salon, depending on, you know, where you're at in life and what you're doing, get those ends trimmed. Make sure that there's not, the color isn't growing out if you color your hair. You know, just make sure that it looks neat and tidy is a really important thing. And for women, nails are really important. So I have a metal nail file, and I just regularly use my nail file. I have a very inexpensive metal nail file, and on the back of the nail file, it's curved. So I use the back of the nail file, and I push down on my cuticles. Mm-hmm. Now, one thing you might feel on your fingers if you're not familiar with or you haven't done your nails is that there's a skin that grows up over our fingernails.
3: Right.
2: And it's not commonly acceptable in the United States for women to have cuticles growing on their fingernails. So if you don't go to get a manicure occasionally, which you can do for $12, by the way, then, and you're doing your own nails, then, you know, one thing that you should do is push your cuticles back. So I use this little tool and I push my cuticles back pretty much all the time to make sure that my nails are completely free. And then I use the nail file and I just follow the curve, you know, of my natural nails. And the other thing is, you know, our toenails are important with women because we wear a lot of open-toed shoes and sandals.
3: Mm-hmm.
2: You can use the nail file on your toe, your feet as well.
3: Yes.
2: You don't have to use a nail clipper, which can cut our skin and create bleeding and all sorts of terrible things like that. But if you regularly use a nail file on your nails, on your toes, then you can keep them nice and clean. And, you know, toes have cuticles too, guys. So just, you know, push the cuticles on your toes back as well. And that is just like a super simple, handy tool. And those are just two things that just give us that little edge to make sure that our hands are always going to be clean and our, you know, skin is always going to be clean. Now, in terms of makeup, I've heard a lot of blind women that love to go to Sephora because they will do free makeup on you, and they seem to be very well trained. So if you want to

0: This service is intended solely for individuals who cannot read conventional print due to a disability. Ineligible listeners risk infringing on copyright laws, and KPBS Radio Reading Service is not responsible for any violations that may occur. Our service may not be redistributed without our written consent. If you agree to these conditions, please continue listening.
1: Your neck, because we don't want any lines where your makeup ends. And if we use a sponge, that just kind of lets it kind of do a brush stroke into your skin. You can't see the end of the makeup.
2: Right.
1: And then if you do that, then take a second sponge that's totally different than the first one, just a different clean one, because they usually come like 40 in a bag. Make sure you go around your hairline where your hair is to make sure that there's not any globs of makeup right there around your hairline. So those are just two little tips from if you want to do makeup. Now, there's a lot more extensive stuff like how to apply mascara, making sure that your eyebrows are tidy. And again, that is a pretty extensive conversation. But I will say that women commonly use a mascara. Eyebrows are something that people look at all the time. So if you haven't taken a look at your eyebrows, you might want to ask somebody who you trust completely how your eyebrows are looking, and make sure that those are maintained on a monthly basis as well. And if you have any like skin problems, you know, any like acne or any stuff like that, make sure that you're treating that or going to your primary care doctor to make sure that you're getting, you know, medication for that.
2: Well, and all those things I think really, really help in terms of confidence and feeling good about oneself.
1: I completely agree. And there's one other thing, and that is if you want to just really inexpensively fill the sink with hot water and let the steam, put a towel over your head and let the steam from the hot water go on your face. It will open up your pores. And occasionally there's like little blackheads or whiteheads or just little junk that our pores pick up. And generally as women, we really don't like to have that in our skin. And it's particularly around our nose, right? So if you want to steam your face in your sink pretty much for free, just do that. And then once your face is all nice and sweaty like that, again, take another one of those cheap clean towels, hand towels that you have, and just use it and wipe your face off with it. And if you want to, you can then take the towel and then particularly just kind of squeeze around your nose, not hard, but just to make sure if there's any blackheads or any stuff around your nose, that will just come out naturally once you steamed your face. And again, it doesn't cost any money at all, but it gives you that sparkling, clear, nice complexion that, that everybody goes for.
2: Right.
1: And it also exfoliates your face and it makes, and it gives you that good skin.
2: Yes, and there are so many choices and products and, you know, were marketed to by so many different cosmetic companies and skincare companies. And a lot of that really depends of what you want to use, how complicated you want your skincare routine to be. But also, if you have oilier skin or drier skin, it may change with age. I know mine, mine definitely did. And just, you know, again, I think, as you said, if you go to a makeup counter or Sephora, like, if you need some guidance and which products would be best suited for your skin type. But it doesn't always have to be super expensive to, you know, to have moisturizer and things.
1: Exactly. And you know what, honestly, I don't put, I don't, I only wear makeup occasionally when I'm speaking at events. And, I just go with my own clear skin. I myself don't use soap. I use water and I wash my face in the morning. I wash my face at night. If I get really super sweaty, then I wash my face. But again, I use clean washcloths and people comment about my skin all the time. They think I'm using like millions of dollars worth of stuff. I'm literally using a clean washcloth and water on my face. And I just want to say, if you mentioned oily skin, if you have oily skin, it's pretty good to have some tissues around just to blot your face during the day, because that probably make you feel a little more comfortable not to deal with that oiliness. But yeah, the

0: The whole makeup thing is a total choice and requires a lot of focus and commitment to do that. And I agree with you. It really changes from when you're 12 to when you're 70. Very lots and lots of changes in your life in terms of what happens to your skin and also what kind of makeup you want to wear at the time and if you want to wear makeup at all.
1: Right.
0: But the basis of everything is really clean, clear skin. And of course, drinking water is probably the number one thing.
1: Yeah, stay hydrated.
0: Our skin go, yeah, stay hydrated. That'll, people will say, wow, what do you do? And I'm like, I drink like 12 glasses of water a day. So that's like a free beauty tip there.
1: Yeah, that makes
0: stay
1: a difference.
0: Hydrated. It makes a huge difference.
1: Well, and I think you just have to decide what you want your routine to be and what's important to you, because we get all these messages from the outside, but at the end of the day, for you to feel confident isn't so much about, well, am I meeting everybody's expectations for me, but do you feel good? Do you feel comfortable and confident in your own skin?
0: And, you know, for me, truthfully, you know, when I do put on the base makeup and do all that stuff, even with all the things, tips I just told you, I still go to my husband or son and make sure that there's no, they can't see any transition from my base into my hair. Mm-hmm. And so for me, really not wearing makeup and hydrating really well and using clean washcloths on my skin and water, I look really healthy and great. And I feel like I feel much more confident than when I'm worried about whether there's globs of slightly tan, you know, makeup hanging off my ear. And so, So it's like I said, if you go the makeup route, you have to get a routine down exactly what you said. We have very good visual memory. We are, you know, we have incredible muscle memory. So once we get that routine down, you know, we can do it without sight, but we have to really commit to it, you know, and do it on a regular basis. And if you do wear makeup every day, you know what? You got to go to the sink at night with that brand new clean washcloth and you got to wash it all off. Mm-hmm. And again, if you want to go really inexpensively, you can use Vaseline on your face every night if you want. And during the day, if you feel like you're a little dry, you can put Vaseline on your face. You do not have to spend $100 on moisturizers. If you want to, you can, but you literally, okay. So my two favorite things to put on my hair and face, olive oil and avocado oil.
1: Oh, wow.
0: And when you talk to stylists, when they say, what do you do with your hair? I'm like, oh, I put olive oil in it every night. I massage a little, I rub it on my hands and I rub it into my hair. And they're like, wow. They're like, I do too. Like they start telling me not, they're not using these products that they're selling. They're putting avocado oil on their face and in their hair. And it's really great in your, you know, hands too. Literally you can cook some spaghetti and then, you know,
1: and moisturize with the olive oil
0: and moisturize it. Avocado oil and olive oil are like the best things in the whole world for like everything. So know that you can, I mean, I absolutely do that 100%. I don't use other conditioners or moisturizers. I use olive oil. I have a bottle of olive oil in my bathroom, smear it on my neck and my face at night, rub it in my hands and then rub it through my hair. And then voila. So super simple and accessible and not expensive. And your skin will look great. And so will your hair.
1: Well, Tricia, this has been such great advice and great tips. Any final thoughts as we're wrapping up our month of fashion?
0: Yeah. You know, again, you know, I have met some women are really into goth and they have like corsets on with these big full skirts and boots and people that are really into hard rock and then women who just really like flowery prints. And I have talked to some women who have been totally blind since birth and have kind of discovered their fashion just kind of along the way by asking questions and seeing how things feel and knowing what's appropriate for events. And so I just would encourage everyone to, know that fashion is completely accessible and that everybody asks everybody else about fashion. This is a topic of conversation among all women. And so if you're more interested in expanding and expressing yourself through fashion, then get in on the conversation. Start asking about, do they have any, you know, is there such a thing as any kind of a flower t-shirt or, you know, do they have, you know, this or that, or I really like this, or I heard somebody talk about this. Get engaged in the conversation so you can find the stuff that you love that you think will really express who you are as a person.
1: Well, thank you again. I want to be sure people know where to find you at Blind Girl Designs.
0: So our company is Blind Girl Designs. Our website is, as I say, just shout at your phone, blindgirldesigns.com, and we will pop up. And you can place an order. We take like every kind of payment in the whole world, but you can also just tap on the phone and it will dial directly to us. And we take a ton of phone orders. And then we also help, you know, fit by your description of, you know, what your size is. And so we're really, really happy to do phone orders. And our phone number is 862-448-1011, but it's a live link on our website as well. And we have t-shirts, hoodies, dresses, cardigans, and we've got tons of white canes for White Cane Day all over our prints. And we'd love you to come and see what we do at Blind Girl Designs.
1: Yeah, I have some of Trisha's pieces and I love them and they're super comfortable. So as well as being fun. So I highly encourage you to do that. We're going to have a bit of a shift here from September and fashion to October emergency preparedness. And again, you know, with that extra twist of specifically looking at what a person who's blind or has low vision might need to consider as you're preparing for an emergency. So that's quite a shift, but we hope that you will join us for Emergency Preparedness Month. We'd love to get your questions or comments. Certainly invite you to share any experiences or tips you have about fashion or grooming or makeup tips through our social media. That is great as well on Facebook, or I still want to say Twitter or X. So definitely we encourage you to interact with us if you would like. We hope all this really great practical tips is helping you to navigate your life with vision loss.

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1: Thank you for joining us for Audiophile Magazine, read by Sarah, featuring Audiophile Magazine. And today, since I have the latest edition of Audiophile Magazine, we're going to start off with the editor's picks for the most intriguing upcoming releases in December of 2024 and January of 2025. Pat Barker brings us The Voyage Home, read by Kristen Atherton. In this final volume of her Trojan trilogy, Barker once again focuses on women's stories. Narrator Kristen Atherton won earphones for her performance of both previous volumes. It's available unabridged from Random House Audio. 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Private Rights by Julia Armfield, read by Hannah van der Vesthuizen. From the author of Our Wives Under the Sea, three sisters grapple with their father's death and their own lives in a world where it won't stop raining. 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Release date December 3rd. The Forbidden Book by Sasha Lam, read by Sophie Amos. We awarded earphones to Lam's When the Angels Left the Old Country, so we're looking forward to this new novel, a magical exploration of Jewish identity. Available unabridged from Recorded Books, recommended for ages 12 and up. 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The Rivals, Claudia Lynn, Book 2, by Jane Peck, read by Eunice Wong. Eunice Wong returns to narrate the second Claudia Lynn adventure, in which Claudia investigates a murder related to the world of online dating. Available unabridged from Random House Audio, trade edition, digital download, ISBN 978-059-394-7234 for $22.50. Release date December 3rd. The Shutouts by Gabriel Korn, read by Gail Shalen. In this follow-up to Yours for the Taking, outsiders try to survive in a dystopian future. Available unabridged from Macmillan Audio, trade edition digital download, ISBN 978-125-037-0976 for $26.99. Release date December 3rd. Wakey Wang gives us Rental House, read by Jen Zhao. A couple grapples with their in-laws in this novel from the author of Joan is Okay. It's available unabridged from Penguin Audio. 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Release date December 3rd. 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Longtime narrators Kate Redding and Michael Kramer return to perform this latest installment in Sanderson's epic fantasy series. 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Release date December 6th. Heavenly Tyrant, Iron Widow, Book 2, by Shiran J. Shao, read by Rong Fu. Fans have been waiting a long time for this sequel to Iron Widow, which melded Chinese history with high-octane sci-fi action. It's available from Tundra Books, unabridged, recommended for ages 14 and up. 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Release date, December 24th. Knife Skills for Beginners, by Orlando Murren, reader to be announced. A locked room mystery set in a London cooking school might be just the thing for some post-holiday listening. It's available unabridged from Recorded Books. 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Rosarita by Anita Desai, read by Mira Simon. A daughter learns secrets about her mother that may or may not be true. 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Nnedi Okorafor gives us Death of the Author, read by Liz Famy, Anthony Asayemi, Jason Culp and Chris Juma. A writer's sci-fi novel makes her famous and also affects the future of humanity. 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In this new horror from Hendrix, unwed, pregnant women and girls are sent to the repressive Wellwood House in 1970s Florida. 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Presumed Guilty by Scott Turow, read by Grover Gardner. A new legal thriller from the author of Presumed Innocent. Golden Voice, Grover Gardner, narrates. 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Release date, January 14th. Isola by Allegra Goodman, read by Fiona Hardingham and Allegra Goodman. In the 16th century, a woman is abandoned on a small island and must survive the brutal winter. 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Release date, January 21st. Onyx Storm, The Empyrean, Book 3, by Rebecca Yaros, reader to be announced. Superfans won't have to be told that this new audiobook in the hyper-popular Romantasy series is arriving soon. It's available from Recorded Books, unabridged. 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The Rainfall Market by Yo Yeon Gwang, translated by Slin Jung, read by Rosa Escoda. A young woman accompanied by a magical cat searches for a better life. 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We Do Not Part by Han Kang, translated by Yi Yai Won and Paige Ania Morris. Read by Greta Jung. A new novel from Han Kang, winner of the 2024 Nobel Prize in Literature. 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Realm of Ice and Sky, Triumph, Tragedy and History's Greatest Arctic Rescue, by Buddy Levi, read by Will Damron. We liked the team-up of author Levi and narrator Will Damron in Empire of Ice and Stone, and they're together again for this new Arctic history. It's available unabridged from Macmillan Audio, trade edition, digital download, ISBN 978-125-037-9030 for $26.99, release date, January 28th. Good Dirt by Charmaine Wilkerson, read by January Lavoie. A family heirloom and a family tragedy form the backbone of this multi-generational novel from the author of Black Cake. It's available unabridged from Random House Audio, trade edition, digital download, ISBN 978-059-350-5236 for $22.50, release date January 28th. And finally, Black and Blues, How a Color Tells the Story of My People, by Imani Perry, reader to be announced. Author Perry, who has previously written South to America, which won the National Book Award, examines how the color blue is intertwined with the history of African and African-American people and the concept of blackness. It's available unabridged from Harper Audio, Trade Edition, Digital Download, ISBN 978-006-338-0240 for $27.99, release date January 28th. And since we are at the end of 2024, we have Audiophile Editor Select 2024 Best Audiobooks. The universe of audiobooks is a vast one, and at Audiophile we take our mission of evaluating and recommending them seriously. 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And I'm going to go through the categories and list the books and their authors. And if there is a review in this issue, I will add that as well. Starting with Best of Fiction. The Cemetery of Untold Stories by Julia Alvarez, read by Alma Cuervo. 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Come and Get It by Kylie Reed, read by Nicole Lewis, Penguin Audio. Here One Moment by Leanne Moriarty, read by Caroline Lee and Geraldine Hakewell, available from Random House Audio. James by Percival Everett, read by Dominic Hoffman, available from Random House Audio. The Limits by Nell Freudenberger, read by Rebecca Lohman, available from Random House Audio. And finally, The Women by Kristen Hanna, read by Julia Whelan and Kristen Hanna, available from Macmillan Audio. And we have a review of Here One Moment. Here One Moment by Leanne Moriarty, read by Caroline Lee and Geraldine Hakewell. Narrators Caroline Lee and Geraldine Hakewell weave the threads of this tense exploration of free will. Everyone on a delayed flight across Australia is tired and frustrated as they await reaching their destination. Suddenly, a nondescript woman stands and begins pointing to fellow passengers and stating how they will die and when. She won't remember this later, when the predictions start coming true. Lee voices Cherry, the death lady, with petulant sincerity, smoothly undercutting her seeming villainousness as her past unfolds. Hakewell portrays the other passengers as they struggle to forget the predictions or change their destinies. As she skillfully varies her tone to reflect the many travellers, Hakewell's narration creates the sense that they are united in fear and hope. It's available from Random House Audio, 16 hours long, unabridged. 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There's Always This Year by Hanif Abdurraqib, read by Hanif Abdurraqib. 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What's Next Is Now by Frederick G. Fert, read by Sean Pratt. Available from Harper Audio. And we have a review of that last title. What's Next Is Now, How to Live Future Ready, by Frederick G. Fert, read by Sean Pratt. Narrating this cutting-edge guide to personal growth and initiative, Sean Pratt captures every bit of the author's enthusiasm for the lessons he learned while leading an innovation team at Google. Pratt's pitch patterns and phrasing are beautiful to hear. He uses strategic pauses that highlight important words, along with tone and intensity changes that sync perfectly with the author's stories and insights. Author Frederick Fert interviewed current and former Google employees he trained and coached, abstracting from their lives the key attitudes and approaches needed to navigate uncertainty and prepare for the future. Along with the unique drives that fuel each of us, he shows how curiosity, empathy, optimism, and other mindsets can help us see the opportunities in front of us and shape the world as we would like it to be. It's available from Harper Audio, 7 hours long, unabridged. Trade edition, digital download, ISBN 978-006-329-4882 for $27.99. And now we have Best of Biography and Memoir Titles. 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What I Ate in 1 Year by Stanley Tucci, read by Stanley Tucci, available from Simon & Schuster Audio. And we have reviews of John Lewis, Profiles in Mental Health Courage, and What I Ate in 1 Year. Starting with John Lewis, A Life by David Greenberg, read by David Sadson. John Lewis has been described as a quiet revolutionary and the conscience of Congress. This sums up the two halves of this biography, which covers his early years as a front-line civil rights campaigner and his later years as a driving force on Capitol Hill. Narrator David Sadson offers a solid and engaging narration. He carries listeners along through detailed descriptions of the history of the civil rights movement and the machinations in Congress. The author's straightforward journalistic style translates well to audio, except for the placement of attribution in direct quotes. But this is a tiny flaw in an otherwise highly listenable and informative work. Sadson's smooth narration adds to the compelling nature of the text. It's available from Simon & Schuster Audio, 24.5 hours unabridged. Trade edition, digital download, ISBN 978-179-718-5217 for $39.99. Profiles in Mental Health Courage by Patrick J. Kennedy and Stephen Fried, read by Johnny Heller and Patrick J. Kennedy. After JFK's nephew Patrick delivers the prologue, Johnny Heller's moving performance of this excellent audiobook shows why he's regarded as one of today's top narrators. His varied pacing and subtle voicings and volume modulations make for good listening in themselves. Furthermore, they're never out of sync with the shifting moods and overall poignant content offered by the articulate congressman and his co-writer. The authors recount the stories of 12 prominent people with psychiatric disorders as they struggle to manage their symptoms, seek help, and integrate their conditions with their work and personal relationships. These unflinching reports of how they handled their emotional pain and out-of-control behavior will speak to the heart and broaden awareness of the unseen challenges of managing mental health disorders. It's available from Penguin Audio, 10 hours long, unabridged. Trade edition, digital download, ISBN 978-059-382-8069 for $20. Books on Tape has the library edition, digital download, ISBN 978-059-382-8076 for $76. What I Ate in 1 Year by Stanley Tucci, read by Stanley Tucci. Soon, Stanley Tucci may be as famous as a food writer as he is as an actor, a nuanced narrator who plays with tone and tempo like a jazz musician. He knows how to be ironic, self-effacing, witty, and charming. Yet his performance is most satisfying because of his restraint. Often he describes a dish as simply delicious, rather than extolling its virtues. Happily, this candid diary-like memoir does not contain every day's meals, meetings, outings, parentings. Tucci is a creative gourmand who is mischievous. He whispers his preparation of pigeon breasts and masterfully ends each section with suggestions, recipes, appreciations, and observations. Since he's an Italophile and pasta devotee, his greatest love is, of course, La Cucina Italiana. It's available from Simon & Schuster Audio, 7.75 hours, unabridged. Trade edition, digital download, ISBN 978-179-718-5484 for $19.99. 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The Briar Club by Kate Quinn, read by Saskia Marleveld, available from Harper Audio. 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The Sequel by Jean Hanth Korolitz, read by Julia Whelan, available from Macmillan Audio. 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And You'll Never Find Me by Alison Brennan, read by Hilary Huber, available from Harlequin Audio. And we have a review of The Grey Wolf, Chief Inspector Gamache, Book 19, by Louise Penny, read by Jean Brassard. Jean Brassard, Louise Penny's choice to narrate her 19th Armand Gamache, Three Pines novel, proves an inspired selection. From his portrayals of familiar Three Pines residents to his introduction of new characters, Brassard, a native Quebecois and award-winning actor, gets it right. Domestic terrorism takes Gamache, Jean-Guy and Isabelle from Montreal to the Vatican and to an isolated French monastery. Brassard's accents, whether French-Canadian, Italian or continental French, create indelible characters. His performance lets us feel Reine-Marie's warmth and Armand's affectionate nature, and he adds an additional layer to surly Ruth and her potty-mouthed duck. Exciting and entertaining. It's available from Macmillan Audio, 12.75 hours unabridged. 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Just for the Summer by Abby Jimenez, read by Christine Lakin and Zachary Weber, available from Hachette Audio. 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The Ornithologist's Field Guide to Love by India Halton, read by Elizabeth Nolden, available from Penguin Audio. The Pairing by Katie McQuiston, read by Emma Galvin and Max Myers, available from Macmillan Audio. And we have no reviews in this issue for those titles, and I will continue with the other best of audiobooks next week. And that's it for me for today. Thank you for joining us for Audiophile Magazine, read by Sarah.

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0: Imagine navigating through a dense fog that doesn't lift, where shapes and colors merge into shadows. This is a reality for many facing diabetic retinopathy, a sneaky complication of diabetes that damages the eye's blood vessels, leading to potential vision loss or blindness. It doesn't play favorites. Anyone with type 1 or type 2 diabetes can find themselves in this fog, especially if blood sugar levels have been a roller coaster ride for years. In the early stages, this condition might be the secret keeper, revealing no symptoms or only minor vision issues. But as it progresses, the signs become impossible to ignore. Floaters dancing in your vision, blurriness, fluctuating clarity, and perhaps areas of darkness. The battle against diabetic retinopathy begins with understanding. It starts as non-proliferative diabetic retinopathy, where blood vessels in the retina begin to weaken, bulge, and leak. If unchecked, it evolves into proliferative diabetic retinopathy, a more severe stage where the eye, in a desperate bid for normalcy, grows new but fragile vessels that bleed easily, possibly leading to scar tissue and retina detachment. The risks aren't just a list in a medical textbook. They're real and include everyone with diabetes, particularly those with uncontrolled blood sugar, high blood pressure, high cholesterol, and those who smoke. Prevention and early intervention are the shields and swords in this fight. Regular eye exams with dilation, a vigilant eye on blood sugar levels, maintaining a balanced diet, engaging in regular physical activity, and saying a firm no to smoking are critical strategies. If you're pregnant or have a history of diabetes, your eyes deserve even more attention with additional exams to navigate through pregnancy safely. In the midst of these challenges, there's a beacon of hope. Diabetic retinopathy doesn't lead to vision loss. By taking charge of diabetes management, engaging in healthy lifestyle choices, and keeping a keen eye on any changes in vision, the fog can clear. The journey isn't walked alone. Eye care professionals are allies, ready to guide, support, and intervene when necessary. If the world starts to blur or shadows begin to invade your sight, reach out to them. Your vision is invaluable, and with the right care, the clarity of life's beautiful details can be preserved.
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4: Thank you for joining us for the New York Times Book Review, read by Nefeli Schneider, featuring book reviews authored by critics from the New York Times. The Scrapbook by Heather Clark. The book cover is orange, with an old black-and-white photograph crookedly taped of a couple hugging. The reviewer is Caleb Crane. They were enemies in war. Now their grandkids are in love. In Heather Clark's novel, The Scrapbook, an American girl meets a German boy and falls head over heels and head first into a history of fascism. Germany's cultural identity was spoiled by fascism. Some of its most transcendent contributions to literature, music, and the arts are mistrusted now, as coming from a country that, for a dozen years, was led by a ranting authoritarian who scapegoated a socially vulnerable group, locked up its members in slave labor camps without due process, much as America is locking up undocumented immigrants today in CECOT, C-E-C-O-T, a forced labor prison in El Salvador, and went on to organize their deaths. The Scrapbook, the first novel by Heather Clark, the author of a well-received biography of Sylvia Plath, imagines a love affair shadowed by the Holocaust two generations later. It's 1996, and Anna, an American senior at Harvard, falls for Christoph, a blonde German with an archaic torso, a fencing scar in his left temple, and a somewhat flickering attentiveness. Early on, Anna and Christoph realize that their grandfathers had fought in opposite sides in World War II. Hers was one of the first Allied soldiers to help liberate the Nazi concentration camp at Dachau and to arrive at Hitler's mountain retreat at Berchtesgaden. She treasures a scrapbook of his photos. In an author's note, Clark writes that her own grandfather's wartime photos are collected in a similar scrapbook. Christoph's two grandfathers, meanwhile, served in the German army, the Wehrmacht, not the SS, he emphasizes. The one was a teenager drafted in the war's final days, and the other deserted and joined the resistance in 1943, or so Christoph claims to believe. After an initial idyll in Anna's Harvard dorm, the romance shifts to Germany, where Christoph shows Anna not only Dachau and Berchtesgaden, but also Nuremberg's Palace of Justice, where Nazi officials were tried after the war, the Black Forest, which makes her think of witches and gingerbread, and the Christmas market in Hamburg, where the Glühwein inspires her to wonder, what had I done to deserve such happiness? As Christoph tutors her in German history and philosophy, have you read Habermas? He quizzes. The low-key tries to figure out how complicit his family was with Nazi crimes. Were the impressive 19th-century antiques in his parents' music room plundered from Jewish families? Several chapters imagine the wartime experiences of the characters' grandfathers. As Anna marches through the Black Forest, he too associates it with witches and gingerbread, an overlap that could be either a lapse in authorial control or an attempt to suggest that the chapters are Anna's imaginative reconstructions, a way to let the reader see the seams with which historical fiction is patched together. For an even more rigorously deconstructed version of historical fiction, check out Siobhan Phillips' remarkable 2022 novel, Benefit. From the start, two of Anna's former college roommates, who happen to be Jewish, suspect that Christoph is no good, in part because he's a German who's only two generations from Auschwitz, and in part because he only focuses on Anna when it's convenient for him. The two grounds are hardly commensurable, and I winced when Anna quoted Plath's quip that every woman adores a fascist. But if you're willing to wink at the incongruity, the novel does offer a flying tour of literary representations of the Holocaust and its legacy, a lightly annotated reading list that includes fiction writers such as Tadeusz Borowski and W.G. Sebald, as well as a mediation in the cost of political crimes to a nation's trustworthiness and honor even generations later. In an early chapter, Christoph shares with Anna an anecdote that neatly emblematizes the moral stain. To build the camp at Buchenwald, the Nazis raised the beech trees that the location was named for, while leaving intact an oak thought to have been dear to the romantic novelist and naturalist Goethe. Imagine Seacott at Walden Pond. The reviewer, Caleb Crane, is the author of the novels Necessary Errors and Overthrow. Not My Type, One Woman Versus a President, by E. Jean Carroll. The book cover has a picture of E. Jean Carroll, a blonde woman smiling and wearing sunglasses. The reviewer is Alexandra Jacobs. In Not My Type, E. Jean Carroll gets the last gab about the Trump trials. Her lawyers urged that she keep her testimony short. With legal victories in hand, she's sharing her life story and what it was like on the stand. There is a picture of the author looking into the camera with a half smile. The caption reads, E. Jean Carroll's Not My Type is both a memoir and a scrapbook of the two trials in which she accused President Trump of sexual assault and defamation. We already know that E. Jean Carroll looked

0: This service is intended solely for individuals who cannot read conventional print due to a disability. Ineligible listeners risk infringing on copyright laws, and KPBS Radio Reading Service is not responsible for any violations that may occur. Our service may not be redistributed without our written consent. If you agree to these conditions, please continue listening.
1: Agony Ant, currently on Substack, stands out with her giddy feminism. Her tuxedo cat is named Vagina T. Fireball. Literary references, The Great Pyrenees Dog, Miss Havisham, and runaway retro expressions like egads and twit piffle. Testifying in depositions and two trials, however, Carol was instructed by her lawyers to keep her answers short. Very, very short, she writes in Not My Type, a delightful full gallop account of the experience and sequel of sorts to What Do We Need Men For?, published in 2019, in which she first accused Trump of assaulting her in a Bergdorf Goodman dressing room. I received the impression that saying nothing at all would be best, she adds. Now she is saying pretty much everything, including a few evidentiary morsels not introduced at trial, like that Jeffrey Epstein, Trump's friend, had heard and gossiped about what had happened, and the 1987 Spy 100 issue listed Bergdorf dressing rooms in an article about places for lunchtime adultery. The man the magazine called a short-fingered vulgarian was among those on the cover. Trump has plenty of his own insults at hand, of course. Indeed, the title, Not My Type, is taken from one about why he never would have advanced on the unconsenting Carol. Number one, she's not my type. He did, however, mistake her in an old photo for one of his exes, Marla Maples. Number two, it never happened, he added. It never happened, okay? Last Friday, an appeals court rejected his bid for a redo. Carol may not have yet received the combined $88.3 million awarded to her in damages, over $100 million with compounded interest, which she vows here to donate to various causes the president hates. But with transcript excerpts, morning routines, and packing lists, a la the canonical one by the author she calls St. Joan Didion, she has produced a trial scrapbook that is also a memoir of love and friendship, a photo party, a movie set, and, though sprinkled with social media posts, a mash note to ye olde new journalism. She is a Tom Wolfett, armored in a navy blue Dior-inspired Zara suit and Revlon's toast of New York lipstick, punctuating her observations with whoosh and swack. She notes the Trump lawyer, Joe Tacopina's schmancy tailoring and muscular physique, leaning a left buttock as pumped as a tetherball against the jury box. She compares the defendant variously to a finely aged Troy Donahue, an elderly gigolo, and as the wind ruffles his famous coif, Barbara Stanwyck. A mock jury summoned to prepare her for the trial perceived Carol as a member of the elite. How anyone can think a hick raised in sticks so deep the hick is still pulling twigs out of her hair 80 years later is elite is beyond me, she writes. Maybe because she savors words like volutinous. Her attorney warned her against more than three syllables. And because she insists one government chamber resembles a busby Berkeley ballroom, and she can handily compare the Benadryl recommended by friends concerned about her insomnia to the orange juice laced with whiskey pressed upon Gussie Finknoddle in P.G. Wodehouse's Right Ho, Jeeves. Raised in a red brick schoolhouse in Fort Wayne, Indiana, Carol, former sorority girl, cheerleader, beauty pageant survivor, began pitching story ideas to magazines when she was 12. Esquire accepted her first article when she was 37. Can you imagine the relentless, insane, glorious, hot, blistering, beat yourself up, plow ahead, never say die enthusiasm that drives a woman to go on and on and on through a blizzard of blunt editors, numbing

0: O's for 25 years? She marvels. Honey, I fold after 25 seconds. Carol took Fran Lebowitz camping for Outside, became Playboy's first female contributing editor, and chewed acid with Hunter S. Thompson for an appropriately gonzo biography, wherein she assumed the alter ego of a virginal ornithologist named Miss Letitia Snap, who was interested in Thompson's peacock collection. This adventuresome anything-goes spirit, Carol writes, also led her to accept Trump's suggestion that they visit the lingerie floor of Bergdorf's, a store with dressing rooms so capacious that Jackie Kennedy used them to pore over manuscripts after lunch when she was an editor at Doubleday. "Hey, you're that advice lady," she remembers Trump saying when they ran into each other in the lobby. "Hey, you're that real estate tycoon." And before long, she testified, after stroking a fur hat, Dr. Evil style, and suggesting some personal shopping, he had pulled down her tights and was rummaging, and worse, in her private parts. Carol had attended a Pi Beta Phi pledge dance on the arm of the future basketball star Tom Van Arsdale. Oh, I simply adored Tom Van Arsdale. And married twice. Among her lovers were the actors Ben Vereen and Richard Harris, and the gadabout journalist Anthony Hayden Guest. But after Trump's attack, she writes, she stopped having sex. It's like when shopkeepers pull down this metal grate to secure the store, she told a trauma specialist. Little Jeannie, who was so boy-crazy her whole life, just shut it down. If only Bergdorf's had pulled down that grate. But then this book would not exist, topping off Carol's whipped cream ouvre like a slightly bruised but still buoyant maraschino cherry. The reviewer, Alexandra Jacobs, reviews all kinds of books, but is often drawn to life writing, which includes biography, memoir, letters, essays, and some fiction. Bug Hollow by Michelle Huneven. The book cover has a color drawing of a house that is split in two. The right side is intact and well manicured, but the left side is dilapidated, with broken windows boarded up, torn siding, and grass growing through the roof. There is a silhouette of a person standing in a lit second-story window looking out. The reviewer is Helen Schumann. The memory of a teenage golden child ripples across generations. Michelle Huneven's novel, Bug Hollow, begins with a tragedy in 1970s California. The ramifications are felt across three countries and five decades. Entering the lives of the Samuelson family in 1970s Altadena, California, feels like getting into a warm bath. Michelle Huneven's sixth novel, Bug Hollow, instantly seduces even the most news-addled reader with its lovely, lucid prose, its spot-on period details, those payphones, and superb gift for description of a sprawling cast led by a supportive engineer father, Phil, and a prickly elementary school teacher mother, Sybil, and especially of California's many wildly differing landscapes. The Samuelson's simply suburban world turns upside down when 17-year-old Ellis, the sunny eldest child of three, goes camping with his friends outside Santa Cruz and doesn't bother to come back. "Some girl has snagged Ellis," Sybil frets. "Good for her," Phil says, and the marital tension is established. Dad is chill, and Mom is a control freak. Days turn into weeks with little contact from Ellis and a lot of panicking from Sybil. Is her son dropping out of college before he's even begun? Until the family tracks him to a rundown house in the Santa Cruz Mountains called Bug Hollow, the part commune, part crash pad, where Ellis has moved in with Julia, an artsy, beautiful girl he met on the beach. The young couple's joy brings back all the feels, as the kid says today, the aha-ness of falling in love for the first time. But Sybil isn't having any of it, and brings her boy home to spend his last pre-college week with his family. As Ellis's youngest sister, Sally, the precocious and dryly hilarious narrator of the first chapter, puts it, Julia made a little speech about how she didn't want our parents to be mad at her because she and Ellis truly loved one another and would be together forever, and she hoped to love and be loved by his family, too. My eyes filled. It is not a spoiler to reveal that by page 21, Ellis is dead, accidentally drowned in a quarry 5 days into his freshman year at Ole Miss. Phil goes down to Mississippi and returns with a box wrapped in shiny ivory paper and tied with a thick purple ribbon, Sally narrates, thinking it was probably candy and for everyone, another big assortment of chocolates he'd bought at the airport. In fact, it is Ellis's remains. The lack of sentimentality surrounding this death is as shocking to the reader as it is to this repressed and soon-to-be-fractured family who will carry this dead child along with them emotionally for generations. The novel evolves from its innocent opening into something more intriguing. Nothing, aside from the book jacket summary, prepares the reader for the 5-decade international saga that unfolds in 10 discrete but interwoven chapters, each narrated by a different member of the Samuelson family or its widening circle. Formally, the result is something like a narrative love child of Alice Munro's novelistic short stories and Elizabeth Strout's novels of interconnected short stories. Julia turns out to be pregnant with Ellis's daughter, whom she offers to the Samuelsons to adopt while remaining a part of their lives for decades. Viewed from the perspectives of her husband and now 3 daughters over time, Sybil is revealed as a bitter and biting alcoholic, a gifted and giving teacher, but a lousy, indifferent mother. God, Katie, roll down your window, she tells her eldest daughter, ruining a rare fun day together at a museum. You stink. Why don't you use deodorant? Later chapters witness Sally and her adopted sister Ava becoming a bonded pair, filling the vacuum of their own nurturing by mothering each other. Other chapters deviate so far from the family that they risk losing the novel's focus. Still, as diversions go, these are rich with specifics, fresh and moving. When Phil travels to Saudi Arabia on a work assignment, our attention is stolen by the woman he has an affair with, the exotic Yvette, a talented French architect who feels bored and professionally stifled by her charismatic older husband, Claude. And toward the end, the aging Mrs. Wright, a wealthy widow and haughty former principal at Sybil's school, falls in love with her younger Jamaican female caretaker, Linda, who happens to need a green card. When she proposes to Linda, Mrs. Wright reflects, "My old parts dried up long ago. I don't care about sex. But who knew in my old age love would come again?" Hun Even is exceptionally generous with all of her characters, even the hard-to-bear Sybil, and remains a compassionate guide through the secrets and lies, betrayals and chance encounters, losses and disappointments that buffet this broken and remade family over time. While the ending might be a little too honeyed, I remained hopelessly, gratefully, under the novel's spell. The reviewer, Helen Shulman, is the author, most recently, of the novel Lucky Dogs. Her short story collection, Fools for Love, will be published in July. How to Dodge a Cannonball by Dennard Dale. The book cover has a giant black cannonball with a soldier holding a musket underneath it and in its shadow. The reviewer is Matt Johnson. A laugh-out-loud, funny novel about the Civil War. Dennard Dale's satirical new book, How to Dodge a Cannonball, follows a white flag bearer pretending to be a black soldier. Anders, the teenage protagonist of Dennard Dale's impressive debut, the Civil War novel How to Dodge a Cannonball, is an idealist, a dreamer, an optimist, and also a goddamn fool. Fortunately, damn fools make great protagonists, particularly in satirical novels. Their naivete allows the reader to gain experience alongside them, and their cluelessness ensures that said experience will be funny as hell, too. Novels in the American satirical canon dissect a variety of subjects, but their most successful targets have been race and war. How to Dodge a Cannonball is about both and uses that advantage to achieve excellence. Anders is white and grew up in antebellum-era Illinois, and yet, despite living surrounded by black people in the free town of Liberty Valley, he manages to be utterly clueless about race. This is partially a product of the ignorance of his mother, Katrina, whose maternal style is why child protective service laws exist. But Anders' naivete is also one of his most admirable attributes. His obliviousness allows him to grow to the age of 15 without being indoctrinated into embracing white supremacy. When the Civil War breaks out, Anders follows the family tradition and enlists in the military as a flag bearer. It's a precarious assignment, but Anders works hard at it and has even mastered several killer routines. While the image of a color guard enthusiastically waving banners while thousands of men murder one another is absurd, it's also historically accurate. Performers were charged with improving morale for troops heading toward possible death. Flag bearers also garnered respect for their willingness to become the easiest target on the battlefield. Anders begins his flag-bearing career for the Union, embracing their goals and mission until he is captured by the Confederate Army and shown the light. Then he twirls for the Confederacy. Not that he minds, their food's better. When his Confederate platoon is slaughtered in a battle, Anders rethinks his values yet again. Hiding in a hole in the mud, surrounded by dead and mutilated bodies, he comes to the conclusion that, rather than face death, maybe he should give the North a second try. The best way to return is to impersonate a Union soldier, and searching among the corpses for a uniform to steal, Anders decides to become the recent deceased B.K. Jefferson. The twist? Jefferson is a member of one of the colored troops. So, in one of the most illogical decisions in a satire since Huck and Jim decided to sail south, Anders decides that the safest bet for him is to become a black man in 1863. Anders doesn't look black, so under his new alias, he tells everyone that he's an Octoroon, repeatedly. The ruse never really works, but nobody can be bothered to challenge him, and soon he's surrounded by a caste Joseph Heller might have aspired to create, if Joseph Heller had been black and writing about the Civil War. This band includes Corporal Tobias Gleason, a staunch believer in the American Project, and also in the power of experimental theater, a homicidal Haitian revolutionary, a captive white arms dealer even less partisan than the side-flipping Anders, and a young bugler whose identity is revealed to be just as fluid as Anders' own. Together, this band journeys off the battlefield and into the equally deadly New York draft riots of 1863 and beyond, the forces of hypocrisy and absurdity propelling them all the way. How to Dodge a Cannonball was clearly inspired by the rich tradition of black satire in the American literary canon. The novel calls to mind James Weldon Johnson's 1912 novel, Autobiography of an Ex-Colored Man, and Ralph Ellison's Invisible Man, as well as books by Percival Everett, Paul Beatty, and other recent masters of the form. But despite the novel's pedigree, How to Dodge a Cannonball is also refreshingly original. Here is an author capturing with clarity our current moment by flashing us back to the past. Dale's deft portrayal of American anti-blackness, class exploitation, and cultural uncertainty feels both accurate to the novel's 19th century setting and, soberingly, very contemporary. But this dose of reality never drags the book down. Just the opposite. How to Dodge a Cannonball is often laugh-out-loud funny as it roasts Americans' hypocrisies. I received several concerned looks while reading this novel publicly because of the chuckling it induced. Whether through the story's ridiculous situations or inspired dialogue, How to Dodge a Cannonball keeps the reader off balance, allowing insights to land hard, fast, and relentlessly. It takes an author of rare and exceptional talent to deliver such a knockout punch, which is why How to Dodge a Cannonball established Dennard Dales as a new heavyweight in town. The reviewer, Matt Johnson, is the Philip H. Knight Chair of Humanities at the University of Oregon. His publications include the novels Invisible Things, Loving Day, Pym, and the graphic novel Incognigro. Thank you for joining us for the New York Times Book Review, read by Nefeli Schneider.
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1: Welcome. You are listening to Aftersight. This recording is intended solely for individuals who are blind or have low vision.
3: Thank you for joining us for the New York Times Travel section, read by Michelle Wexler. This is being recorded on June 13th, 2025. Today, we will be reading the following main articles. Is there a safest seat in a plane crash? We asked experts, written by Gabe Castro Root. And by appointment only in New York, six hidden shops worth visiting by Lori Gwen Shapiro and Hiroko Masuki, and following up with miscellaneous articles. We begin with the first article, Is There a Safest Seat in a Plane Crash? We asked experts. With all eyes on the sole survivor of Air India Flight 171, aviation insiders say that in an air catastrophe, all bets are off and seat choice matters little. This by Gabe Castro Root. It's accompanied by a photograph with the caption, An Air India Boeing 787, the type of aircraft that crashed on Thursday in Ahmedabad, India, killing at least 269 people. And the image is of an aircraft in flight against a blue sky. Suddenly, airline passengers around the world are wondering if there is something special about seat 11A. That's where Viswash Kumar Ramesh, 38, the sole survivor of the Air India Boeing 787-8 that crashed after takeoff in Ahmedabad, India on Thursday, was sitting. Did the location of his seat help spare his life? And there is an image with the caption, a still image taken from a video released by the official YouTube channel of Prime Minister Narendra Modi of India, showing Mr. Modi at the bedside of Viswash Kumar Ramesh, the only survivor of Air India Flight 171. Narendra Modi YouTube channel via Agence France-Presse Getty Images. And the image is of a white-haired man in a white robe with a white scarf and the scarf has some darker colored embroidery around the edges. He is leaning over a hospital bed that is covered in bluish purple sheets, and there is a man, maybe in his 30s, that is lying on that bed looking up at the other man. The man lying down has a goatee and a mustache, and he has an apparent injury under his right eye or left eye and to the side of his eye, and he is wearing a blue hospital shirt. "Probably not," aviation experts said. "There's nothing that makes that or any other seat safer than anywhere else on a plane." And they added, "It's usually not worth trying to game out safety when selecting where to sit for a flight." "If you're in a crash, all bets are off," said Jeff Guzzetti, a former accident investigator for the Federal Aviation Administration and National Transportation Safety Board. "So pick whatever seat you want to make you feel comfortable." While conventional wisdom holds that the rear of an aircraft may be safer, that theory falsely assumes that the front of a plane will always make impact first in the event of a crash, Mr. Guzzetti said. "You just can't predict crash dynamics." Airlines use different configurations for different aircraft. On that Air India flight, seat 11A was in an exit row on the left side, according to a seat map on Seat Guru. Sitting near an exit may allow passengers to escape more quickly in some circumstances. But Mr. Ramesh told India's state broadcaster that the right side of the aircraft was crushed against a wall, preventing anyone else who may have survived the initial impact from escaping through the exit on that side. In an emergency like a fire, when you're still sitting on your landing gear and the airplane is pretty much upright and intact, an exit row may offer the quickest path to safety, Mr. Guzzetti said. But with regard to the crash dynamics of an accident like Air India, I think it's just a matter of chance. And there's another image with the caption, "An Air India 787-8 landing in Copenhagen last year." The image by Fabrizio Gandolfo, SOPA Images via Light Rocket via Getty Images. And the image is of an aircraft in flight with its front and center landing gear down. It is a white aircraft with an orange tail with a lighter orange floral pattern on the tail. Sean Pruchnicki, a former accident investigator at the Airline Pilots Association and an assistant professor of aviation safety at Ohio State University, chalked up Mr. Ramesh's survival to purely luck. "In these types of accidents, people just don't survive this close to the front, this close to fuel," Dr. Pruchnicki said, referring to the fact that the fuel tanks on a Boeing 787 are mainly on the wings and in the fuselage between them. The crash on Thursday was the latest in a string of recent aviation disasters around the globe, including a mid-air collision in Washington in January and crashes in South Korea and Kazakhstan in December that have raised fears among some travelers about the safety of flying. Aviation experts say flying remains safe and that crashes, though high profile, remain very rare. Christine Chung contributed reporting that story, "Is there a safest seat in a plane crash?" We asked experts. Next up, by appointment only, in New York, six hidden shops worth visiting: hand-forged armor, prehistoric bones, music that's never been digitized. This isn't retail. It's an invitation-only obsession. This by Lori Gwen Shapiro, visuals by Hiroko Masuki. And there is an image with the caption, "A suit of armor at Wasson Artistry, an appointment-only shop in Ridgewood, Queens." And the image is of a suit of armor from the head down to the top of the legs, fully silver, and you can see bits of chainmail underneath. And the area that it is in appears to be some type of workshop. You didn't come to New York to wander fluorescent aisles hunting for someone to unlock the fitting room. You came for the locked door city, where nothing's labeled, the elevator grumbles, and whoever buzzes you in has already decided how the afternoon should go. You might leave with a sterling silver carabiner, a fossilized dinosaur foot, or a record that makes everything else on your shelf sound flat. Or maybe it was just a book you didn't know you were missing until it looked back at you. But don't bother dropping by. These places don't do foot traffic. You email. You call a landline. You wait. Maybe you DM. There's no signage, no small talk, no piped-in jazz. What there is? Hand-forged armor, prehistoric bones with six-figure price tags, music that's never been digitized, a jewelry showroom with the logic of a toolbox, and, if you're buzzed in, a private library with all the books for sale that reads like someone's inner filing system. This isn't retail. It's an invitation-only obsession. And if you knock with a purpose, that helps. 889 Broadway, Union Square, Manhattan. Globus Washitsu. And there is an image with the caption, a kimono styling class at Globus Washitsu near Union Square. And there are two women who are on their knees with their hands also on the ground on a tatami mat. Both of them are in kimonos. The woman on the left is in a black kimono with a white floral pattern, and the woman on the right is in a light blue kimono. And we can see wooden screens along the background and woven wooden tiles along the ceiling. Up a nondescript elevator near Union Square, through a quiet hallway and a final sliding door, is something few New Yorkers expect to find above Broadway, a Kyoto-style tatami room meticulously built by the investor and longtime Japanophile Stephen Globus. Think shoji screens, hinoki beams, seasonal scrolls. Nothing here is an approximation. It's the real deal. Globus Washitsu isn't a commercial tea house. It's a cultural space with two adjoining tatami rooms, carefully designed for a range of intimate, immersive experiences. One of the rooms, Kisui An, is a traditional tea house used for lessons in Japanese tea ceremony. $50 per person for members, $60 for non-members. But the entire space shifts as needed to host calligraphy workshops, Rakugo storytelling nights, kimono exhibitions, and other quiet arts of Japan, music, dance, ikebana. It also occasionally serves as a ryokan-style guest house for visiting artists and scholars. And there is another image that is actually a video, and it is giving us a view of the entire space with the caption, Globus Washitsu is a cultural space with two adjoining tatami rooms. And the video is showing us those two adjoining tatami rooms with tatami mats on the ground. You email for an appointment. The email is linked in this article. Remove your shoes at the door and enter a hushed, warm space where calm isn't a marketing promise. It's a policy. Whether you're there for tea or to simply sit and listen, you leave feeling quieter. And in this city, that's no small thing. 37 West 47th Street, 9th floor, Diamond District, Manhattan. Marla Aaron. And there is an image with the caption, Marla Aaron's appointment-only showroom feels like a jeweler's lab crossed with a toy chest And there are actually three separate images. The first image on the far left is of a yellow door that has a curtain, a very patterned curtain, on the front of that yellow door. It appears to be branches and bright birds, and the door is open slightly so we can see a sliver of the room beyond the door that appears to have some kind of bright orange, possibly a couch. And we can also see some white patterned curtains, and it's a very bright space. The middle image has a bright fuchsia carpet on the floor in the foreground. Further back, there's more of an oriental rug. The room that we are in appears to have some very patterned wallpaper with two rectangular mirrors that are angled. So they're slanted on the diagonal. In the center of them is a round mirror. On the ground in front of them is a taupe-colored couch. And then in front of that couch, there is a low upholstered tabletop. And on that tabletop, there is a jewelry display with necklaces and red sections containing all different types of jewelry. And then on the far right is an image that is of a bust that has necklaces strung or hanging from it on display. Most people come to the Diamond District for a ring. But here, you'll find a sterling silver carabiner with a click so satisfying, it should be studied. Marla Aaron isn't your typical jeweler. She's a high-end designer with a locksmith's brain, a sculptor's eye, and a deep love of things that open and shut. Perched on the ninth floor of 37 West 47th Street, her appointment-only showroom feels more like a jeweler's lab crossed with a toy chest. Drawers of chains, trays of tools, jewelry cases that double as sewing boxes. Her signature locks, platinum and brass, ranging from $110 to over $250,000 for one especially extravagant version made from pink diamonds, are meant to be held, twisted, and remixed. They have been sold from vending machines, smuggled into museum shows, and handed out by the thousands to single mothers on Mother's Day. In 2024, Ms. Aaron won the Gem Award for Jewelry Design. She recently opened a mini store inside Liberty, the iconic department store in London. But the original New York showroom is still where the story clicks into place. Appointments are booked online, and virtual appointments are available for out-of-towners. Her team walks clients through the collection over Zoom with the same care for detail and touch. "The showroom is my pride," she told me. "Book ahead and prepare to leave with something you won't want to stop clicking open and closed." Ridgewood, Queens, Wasson Artistry. And there is an image with the caption, "Jeffrey Wasson builds custom suits for jousters, reenactors, museums, and films." And in the image, we see a workspace that has one wall of windows. Standing prominently in this workspace is a silver-colored suit of armor standing upright, and we are in a workshop space where there are tools and all kinds of hammers and chisels and tables with tools on top of them and things leaning against the walls like boards. And we also see a number of metal anvils in the photograph. In Ridgewood, inside a factory building with no signage, Jeffrey Wasson is doing something very few people alive can do: forging medieval armor by hand, exactly the way it was done 600 years ago. And there is another image with the caption, "Mr. Wasson at work on a breastplate." And in the image, we see a man with a denim shirt on. He has on a silversmith's apron that is brown in color. He is holding a blowtorch. He also has red headphones on over his ears for ear protection. He's wearing glasses, and his left hand is covered in a yellow glove. We're assuming it's a fire protective glove. He is holding a piece of metal that is a breastplate, and he is torching it with the fire torch. Mr. Wasson studied at the School of Visual Arts, fell in with the Society for Creative Anachronism, and got hooked on hammering metal. More than two decades in, he builds custom suits for jousters, reenactors, museums, and films, including Men in Black 3. His work is also permanently displayed at Discovery Park of America in Tennessee. And there is a video with the caption, Mr. Wasson's Italian-style helms and battle-ready gauntlets are researched down to the rivet spacing. And the video is of Mr. Wasson putting on one of these Italian-style helms. It is a metal helm. There is a piece that is covering his neck, and then a full-headed mask that is going over the top of his head as he is standing there in his denim shirt and his silversmith apron. This isn't a shop. It's a working forge, and appointments are required. It smells like scorched steel and something more elemental, a lived-in focus that doesn't pause for small talk. Clients are measured in person and return for fittings as pieces are roughed, shaped, and refined. Mr. Wasson's Italian-style helms and battle-ready gauntlets are researched down to the rivet spacing. One finished suit rests in the corner, heavy and ready. You can commission a full suit of armor, $15,000 to $50,000. Take a private dagger forging class, $650. Or join an occasional New York Adventure Club visit, $32. No themed music, no cosplay, just iron, fire, and a guy who's spent 20 years turning a childhood obsession into serious plate armor. 247 Water Street, number 401, Dumbo, Brooklyn. Archivio Records. And there are a number of images, three images that are stacked, with the caption Archivio Records is part record shop, DJ hub, barbershop, tattoo parlor, and creative hangout. And in the first image, in the back, where this is a black painted room with windows, in the back of the image, we see a man in a white t-shirt and gray jeans and a red baseball cap, and he is cutting the hair of a younger man who is sitting in a black barber chair with a black smock or apron over him, and his hair is being trimmed. In the foreground, there is another man in a white t-shirt, and he is doing a tattoo for another younger man who is sitting down. The man who is receiving the tattoo has on a black baseball cap and a black tank top, and he is sitting getting a tattoo on the upper right part of his right arm. And in the second image, we see a room that has boxes and boxes down the middle of the room that are stacked with records. There are also additional records along the right-hand side of the room where there's also a table and a computer. There are also a few records displayed on the back wall. And in the final image, there is a man standing in front of a turntable. He is holding a record in his hands, and he has on a black t-shirt and is wearing headphones. Archivio is more vinyl bunker than retail space. It's a Dumbo concept store, part record shop, DJ hub, barber shop, tattoo parlor, and creative hangout. Co-founded by the DJ and Queens native Pablo Romero, who asked for a shout-out to his Colombian background, and the DJ Daniel Coral Webb, this upstairs Dumbo loft draws an international mix, visiting DJs, stylists, design world regulars, and the curious who've heard whispers. And there is a video with the caption, Pablo Romero, a sound engineer and co-founder of the space, is known for matching people to records with eerie precision. And the image is of a pair of hands, and those hands are flipping through a stack of records and then pulling out a record that is in a blue sleeve. There's an obsessively curated selection of electronic vinyl, from 1980s house to obscure techno subgenres, from $5 to $200. A sound engineer, Mr. Romero is known for matching people to records with eerie precision. In the back, there's an appointment-only barbershop and tattoo setup, where Camo Contreras tattoos in one chair and Christian Restrepo cuts hair in the next. During my visit, a young and excruciatingly hip London DJ was crate digging up front while someone in the back debated tattoo placement between fades. It's by appointment, not attitude. Archivio doesn't advertise. It doesn't need to. People who need it tend to find it, including a few celebrities who either show up on their Instagram or make sure they don't. 882 Lorimer Street, Greenpoint, Brooklyn, High Valley Books. And this is accompanied by first an image with the caption, High Valley Books is filled floor to ceiling with reading material, Scott Rossi for the New York Times. And in the image, we see some books and reading material on the floor, and surrounding that, it appears to be bookshelves to the right, and also stacks and stacks of either magazines or books on the left. The second image, the basement, is where the discoveries get stranger and better. Scott Rossi for the New York Times, and it appears to be an image of that basement. And in at the far wall, which appears to be brick, we see an old computer on a small table, and then there are bookshelves. It's as if we're looking down a hallway of bookshelves that are packed full with materials to be read. And it also looks like the ceiling is a little bit musty and that the ceiling tiles have fallen down. There's no sign, just a buzzer and a plain Greenpoint doorway that leads improbably to one of New York's most extraordinary private bookstores. Founded in 1999, High Valley Books is run out of Bill Hall's living room and basement, and it's where fashion archivists, interior designers, and set decorators go when they need the perfect print reference from 1963 or a magazine no one remembers. Appointments are made via landline 347-889-6346 or Instagram DM, linked in this article. First-timers get a quiet tour. Regulars know to leave time for the basement, where the discoveries get stranger and better. It's part archive dig, part conversation. Hall might pull something you didn't know to ask for, or he might introduce you to someone across the room hunting something adjacent. Some books cost $40, some cost as much as a Vespa. Bill knows which is which, and he'll explain why if you ask. And that's all we have time for. Thank you for joining us for the New York Times Travel Section, read by Michelle Wexler.
1: 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Welcome. You are listening to Aftersight. This recording is intended solely for individuals who are blind or have low vision.
4: Hello, and thank you for joining us for our American Heritage program read by Chris Mihalik. The source of our program is AmericanHeritage.com. They Turned the World Upside Down by Richard Bell. In November 1773, few could have imagined that the fleet of ships carrying Chinese tea to ports across America would send the world to war and transform so many lives beyond recognition. The American Revolution did not involve just 13 of Britain's dozens of New World colonies. It was a global event that drew participants from all over the world, and in its consequences, both immediate and long-range, shook every quarter of the globe. The American Revolution set so much of the world as we know it in motion. Literally, It sent caravans of Navy vessels, cargo ships, and prison transports snaking across every ocean on the planet as part of an unprecedented migrants crisis that forced great flows of people. Soldiers, sailors, refugees, fugitives, and convicts alike are toward uncertain futures in alien lands. Just as important, it upended the economic system, disrupting supply chains and trade routes, and shook the political order to its core, securing freedom and sovereignty for millions while deferring or denying it for many millions more. As Thomas Paine told anxious colonists agonizing whether to break with Britain in 1776, we have it in our power to begin the world over again. As a child growing up outside London, I learned next to nothing about the American Revolution and its global ripple effects. The subject was conspicuously missing from classrooms and curricula. It is perhaps understandable that British people would rather not be reminded of the War of Independence at all, let alone reflect upon its world historical significance. But after moving to the United States and becoming a naturalized citizen, I discovered that a similar form of collective amnesia has long held most Americans in its grip. Unlike the British, Americans often delight in reliving the glories of their founding moment, and as a teacher, I've long found joy in seeing undergraduate students and public audience light up when we talk about it. However, they usually begin from a tightly blinkered frame of reference that neglects to acknowledge all the ways that individuals and communities, then as now, are entwined. Aside from a few nods to the Marquis de Lafayette, most basic textbook histories of the Revolutionary War typically overlook, minimize, or erase its transnational scope and complexity. This myopia dates back almost to the moment when the guns fell silent and the peace treaty was signed. As soon as American historians started writing about the Revolution more than two centuries ago, they began to omit and oversimplify its many foreign entanglements. For political reasons, they preferred to tell a simpler story in which plucky homegrown heroes faced down all the king's horses and all the king's men all on their own. The repetition of that mythic version has buttressed the belief that the fight for American independence was an event somehow separate from world history, but it was not. In fact, winning independence required a world war in all but name. What began as a domestic dispute over taxes, trading rights, and home rule soon metastasized into something much bigger and broader, pulling in enslaved people as well as native people and French and Spanish speakers living along the length of the Mississippi River. And it kept expanding outward, reverberating across every habitable continent and spreading tumult, uncertainty, and opportunity in all directions. Recovering the reach and resonance of the American Revolution helps us better understand every major actor, event, and turning point in that too familiar story. To tell it fully, then, is to place the Sons of Liberty, the Minutemen, and the members of the Continental Congress on the same stage as Black American freedom seekers, German relief troops, Irish privateers, Chinese tea pickers, Mohawk warriors, Sierra Leonean separatists, French sailors, Spanish blanket weavers, Patriot POWs, Jamaican washerwomen, Indian rulers, loyalist war widows, and British peace activists. In short, the great task before us is to revisit and reimagine America's founding fight as a creation story in the making of our modern world. From its beginning, the leaders of the rebellion well understood the global reach and resonance of their great struggle. Benjamin Franklin, for example, worked tirelessly over the 8 years between 1775 and 1783 to kindle the Civil War within the British Empire into a worldwide blaze. In 1776 alone, he trekked to Canada to urge the Quebecois to rise up against British rule, drafted a German language handbill to provoke Hessian desertions from the king's ranks, and set out across the Atlantic to try to secure military alliances with France, Spain, and the Netherlands. Over the 90 months he spent in Europe, Franklin would continue to quieten the American war in any way he could think of, hiring Irish sailors to raid British merchant shipping, toasting the victories of George III's enemies across South Asia, and recruiting Baron Steuben, the Prussian drill master, to rush to Valley Forge to whip the Continental Army into fighting shape. Franklin was also responsible for engineering the global peace settlement he signed in the French capital in 1783. His work to forge that Treaty of Paris not only secured the independence of the United States, it also authorized the new nation to push back the Spanish Empire's encroachment into the Illinois country and seize vast territories from native peoples, redrawing almost every boundary line in North America and pushing his own fledgling republic's western border 1,000 miles into the continent's vast interior. Even the Declaration of Independence anticipated that the fight for America's future would be the work of many hands in many places. On July 4, 1776, an Irish immigrant to Philadelphia worked late into the night to set the final text of the Declaration into type. John Dunlap had a contract to print all of Congress's official documents, and by morning he had produced 200 identical copies on large sheets of Dutch paper destined for distribution across North America and around the Atlantic world. Everywhere it went, the Declaration announced its grand purpose, informing the international community that 13 British colonies had formed a new political union eager to join the powers of the earth. This was not simple courtesy. The delegates knew that they would need hard cash and generous credit from deep-pocketed trading partners, as well as more boots on the ground and massive naval support to defeat Britain. Just weeks earlier, Richard Henry Lee, the Virginian who first proposed separate nationhood, had reminded his colleagues in Congress that no state in Europe will either treat or trade with us so long as we consider ourselves subjects of Great Britain. Lee was convinced that a global declaration of the patriots' sincere ambitions for independence was the only means by which foreign alliances can be obtained. Seen in this light, the document Dunlap printed was actually a declaration of interdependence. This, translated into multiple languages immediately night of July 4th, is why the delegates had sent copies addressed to King Louis XVI of France and King Carlos III of Spain on the first ships bound for Europe on July 8th. It explains why John Adams dropped talking points for treaty negotiations with both nations just 10 days later. It explains why Congress dispatched Benjamin Franklin to Paris that fall. Those printed proclamations of intention and invitation reached Spain, Austria, and the Dutch Empire by the end of August, and France, Denmark, Switzerland, Poland, and the Italian states a few weeks later. It would take Franklin and his fellow envoys many months of lobbying to persuade Europe's great powers to sign official terms of military alliance. However, his team quickly secured their covert support in the form of money and supplies. As a result, the Continental Army soon received much-needed shipments of muskets and gunpowder sourced from arsenals in the French and Dutch Caribbean, and loans to pay soldiers' wages from donors in Spanish Cuba. The men and boys who benefited from this bounty of foreign assistance were themselves strikingly polyglot and pluralistic. The Continental Army's senior ranks boasted volunteer officers from as far afield as South America and Eastern Europe. Many rank-and-file enlistees were also recent immigrants, and patriot regiments hummed with a cacophony of different tongues, accents, and dialects throughout the war. Among the Continental soldiers taken prisoner at the Battle of Trois-Rivières in Quebec in 1776, for instance, 89 of 200 told their redcoat captors they had been born overseas. King George's own coalition was no less multicultural, multilingual, and multinational. Warriors from more than a dozen native nations in the Trans-Appalachian West helped the redcoats engage rebel forces, as did perhaps 25,000 black fugitives from slavery. 19,000 residents, white loyalists, also supplemented British troops, as did at least 8,000 Irishmen and more than 30,000 soldiers loaned to the king by the princes in the German states. When coupled with the Royal Navy's initially uncontested command of the seas, all this manpower was enough to provide the British cause in America with a critical early advantage. Indeed, one of General George Washington's greatest achievements was to avoid being cornered and forced to capitulate to these intimidating legions in the war's early years. Washington's wartime correspondence makes clear that he understood that the Patriots' most pressing priority was to divert British soldiers and sailors away from the American battlefront and tangle them up in costly, distracting operations elsewhere. Leaders in Congress agreed and sent out armadas of Patriot privateers to do just that, plundering British shipping around the

0: This service is intended solely for individuals who cannot read conventional print due to a disability. Ineligible listeners risk infringing on copyright laws, and KPBS Radio Reading Service is not responsible for any violations that may occur. Our service may not be redistributed without our written consent. If you agree to these conditions, please continue listening.
1: Judges were widowed when their husbands went missing at sea or died abroad. A quarter of Marblehead children never saw their fathers again. Still, despite the risks, Patriot privateers were relentless, sometimes raising false flags to maneuver close to the targets that terrorized Britain's home waters and all the principal trading routes of its global empire for the best part of 8 years. While the Continental Navy only ever put 57 ships to sea, 1,600 vessels received letters of marque. Between them, they undertook thousands of cruises and made many spectacular hauls. Actuaries at Lloyd's of London, the insurance company, calculated that Patriot privateers captured at least 3,386 British ships during the war, including 26 slavers carrying 6,000 African captives. The scale of their campaign was staggering. Some 52,000 men and boys did this work. The laborers at sea stirred American shipyards to life and put food on their families' tables and cash in their wives' pocketbooks. The prizes they took, perhaps $1.6 billion in today's money, also buoyed the American economy, infusing it with commodities and much-needed capital and curbing hyperinflation. The privateers wrought outsized impacts upon the British enemies, too. Their hauls not only included enormous cargoes of consumer products like sugar, rum, meat, and fish, but also massive consignments of intercepted military supplies like coal, pistols, rigging, and gunpowder that had been destined for a battlefront or the Royal Navy. Evidently, then, privateers were in the central arm of the Patriot War effort. They managed to capture nearly 10% of Britain's merchant fleet, forcing infuriated Royal Navy commanders to divert precious warships to convoy duty and spiking shipping insurance rates to ruinous levels. Depredations raised the price of war for every British businessman with mercantile interests and drove many of them to call for an immediate ceasefire. Nor was it just the men in the counting houses in Bristol, Liverpool, and London who felt the scorpion sting. The damage done by Patriot privateers increased every Briton's cost of living and war weariness, pushing the public to consider the unsettling possibility that the rebels were impressive antagonists and that Britannia was not, in fact, invincible. In retaliation, leaders in London licensed thousands of privateers of their own, dispatching them from crown-controlled ports like New York City, Halifax, and Kingston. Royal Navy admirals also ordered their captains to use every means in your powers to take, burn, sink, and destroy all and every pirate or rebel, and to do your utmost to lay waste and destroy every town or place from whence pirates are fitted out. The British armed forces threw themselves into that task, torching Patriot's privateers' bases in Martha's Vineyard, New Haven, and New London. Capturing their crews wherever they could find them, and then stashing them in temporary detention facilities in Rhode Island, Jamaica, Quebec, Nova Scotia, Newfoundland, and Gibraltar. The Patriots' real breakthrough came in 1778 and 9, when the fleets of Spain and France finally joined this contest. They set about turning all of the world's oceans into battlefields. Spain pushed the conflict into the Gulf of Mexico, the Mediterranean Sea, and the English Channel, while France went on the offensive almost everywhere else. In the Caribbean, French admirals set their sights on the conquest of sugar islands like Jamaica, the diamonds in King George's glittering imperial crown. To garrison those vulnerable treasure houses, Britain had to reassign regiments from tours of duty in North America and abandon Philadelphia, the biggest prize the Redcoats had taken so far. Over in India, French strategists succeeded in forging a pivotal new anti-British alliance with Hyder Ali, the Muslim ruler of the Kingdom of Mysore. In 1780, he dispatched

0: no less than 80,000 troops to try to seize a British stronghold in Madras. That Masurian invasion force contained nearly 10 times the number of soldiers General Washington would have at his command as he led the Continental Army into battle the following year against Lord Cornwallis at Yorktown. The Patriots' success in drawing foreign partners into the war was essential to achieving American independence. Britain ultimately lost not only because of Washington's extraordinary tenacity in the war's several mainland theaters, but also because the King's men had to stage long sieges, wage desperate naval battles, and take mounting casualties on too many other fronts spread too far apart. Ministers in London directed the fortunes of 100,000 troops during the conflict's climactic final stages. Yet those soldiers and sailors had to stretch across a vast global canvas, leaving fewer than 3 in 10 of them to try to rout the insurgents in North America. Still, there was nothing inevitable about the outcome of the Revolutionary War. In truth, the Patriots' path to victory was a near decade-long slog, characterized by a string of strange bedfellows, strained alliances, and dramatic reversals. No one was ever certain what would happen next. That stark reality forced both sides to wage slash-and-burn propaganda campaigns designed to sow doubt and disinformation among their enemies. Britain's loyalist supporters, for instance, tried repeatedly to weaponize their fellow colonists' reflexive fear of foreigners, spreading ugly rumors that French Catholic soldiers had orders to persecute American Protestants, claimed that their lands were King Louis, and banned speaking of English. For their part, Samuel Adams and Paul Revere each worked hard to persuade Irishmen, Hessians, indigenous people, and former slaves to defect to the Patriot side. Meanwhile, over in Britain, a vibrant anti-war movement brought on motion after motion in Parliament to cease fire and end all offensive operations against the rebels. From the first shots at Lexington and Concord in 1775 to the last cannon blasts at Cuddalore in southern India in 1783, the American Revolution broke boundaries and crossed borders. Indeed, the decisive role played by international allies like France and Spain is only one part of this sprawling story. While the United States rose from the wreckage of the war to take its place as the youngest member of the family of nations, many other communities caught up in it had to fight just as long and just as hard to find their own footing in the brave new world that followed. For enslaved people, the revolution was a fierce campaign to stage the largest exodus out of bondage since biblical times. For native people, the war marked a dangerous fork in the road, stirring famine, spurring a massive refugee crisis, and permanently shifting the balance of power in the heart of the continent. None of these men, women, and children were mere spectators to America's great struggle for liberty. They were essential stakeholders, and the stakes were enormous. Indeed, American independence was nothing less than a geopolitical earthquake, an event of such magnitude and strength that Thomas Jefferson later described the Declaration, the new nation's birth certificate, as an instrument pregnant with the fate of the world. Within the British Empire, for instance, the war's shocks and aftershocks demonstrated that the king's hold over his overseas colonies was neither permanent nor invincible. That revelation prodded insurgents and British possessions from Ireland to Sierra Leone to take to the streets to assert their own ambitions for economic and political autonomy over the decades to come. American independence also cut the number of enslaved people laboring under Britain's flag by 500,000, knocking the pro-slavery lobby in London off balance and dramatically diminishing its political power. Activists there leveraged this wholly anticipated outcome to accelerate the rise of an organized anti-slavery campaign after 1783. The Patriots' dreams of liberty ricocheted around much of the rest of the planet, too, pushing questions about human dignity, popular sovereignty, and citizenship toward the top of the global agenda, and equipping rights seekers everywhere with a potent new vocabulary. Of course, the Patriots' fight for self-determination would not break the grip of every entrenched political hierarchy. In fact, in some places, it produced decidedly reactionary results. In the Spanish Empire, for instance, senior ministers responded to events in the Americas with an authoritarian crackdown to bolster imperial control. Nor did the rebellion bring on the abrupt collapse of the British Empire. King George surrendered 13 of his mainland colonies to the newly United States, but held tight to more commercially valuable possessions elsewhere. The British Empire emerged from the maelstrom arguably stronger and more ambitious than ever, having offloaded the most troublesome properties. 60,000 loyalist asylum seekers displaced by war fanned out to other British colonies in its aftermath. Their arrival helped to tighten the reins of loyal rule over Canada, the Caribbean, and India, and to extend the King's dominion further into Africa, Asia, and Australia. In a broad view of the revolution, pulling together many separate strands of research conducted by historians in a variety of specialties, we can see seven core arguments. First, the revolution stirred the mass migration and circulation of enormous numbers of people across a sweeping stage. Second, the human cost of this 8-year war was catastrophic for many of those caught up in its tides. Third, the war was not an invincible march to patriot victory, but instead the highly contingent result of improbable choices and last-minute improvisations. Fourth, naval power was an important key to military success, and what happened at sea often mattered just as much as what happened on land. Fifth, the governments, soldiers, and civilians who wrestled for global advantage often acted on the understanding that trade was power. Sixth, the patriot struggle for self-determination stirred imperial authorities to increase oversight and security over their remaining colonial subjects. Seventh, this was a conflict in which the call for liberty rang around the world as never before. Mobility, catastrophe, contingency, sea power, commerce, security, liberty. These seven essential themes come into clear focus when we frame the Revolutionary War in transnational terms. Looking at the war through a global lens also reveals that the fight for American independence stirred a repressive crackdown on imperial subjects in many other places around the world. After the ignominy of losing 13 rebel colonies, the British government tightened administrative reins over Canada, the Caribbean, Ireland, India, and Sierra Leone, turned prison hulks into common sites across the ports from Jamaica to eastern Australia, and sent waves of refugee loyalists to lay the groundwork to further expand Britain's global footprint. These were not isolated impulses. The Spanish government also escalated authoritarian control over its own vast New World dominions after the war. Even the United States joined in. After independence, the various state governments dispatched their citizens to thrust decisively westward, vanquishing native peoples who stood in their path, and asserting American occupation in ways that tracked closely with the practices and policies of their imperial competitors. Yet freedom, too, was on the march as a result of a revolutionary war, a conflict in which the call for self-determination rang out as never before. In the decades to come, the patriots' call to liberty would push questions about human rights, citizenship, and sovereignty toward the top of the global agenda for the first time. It would fuel the anti-slavery fight around the world. And while the British Empire did not suddenly collapse at war's end in 1783, the dream of liberty that sparked the American Revolution coursed into political circuits in every culture and language. In the 250 years since 1776, rebels, separatists, and statemakers on every settled continent have crafted more than 100 declarations of independence in imitation of the American original, marking the halting but unmistakable emergence of a world of nation-states from the ashes of a world of empires. In 1776, Benjamin Franklin's friend Thomas Paine had assured anxious colonists agonizing whether to break with Britain that we have it in our power to begin the world over again. In Paris in 1783, Franklin chose to hope that the dawn of that new world was finally breaking. Thank you for joining us for American Heritage Program, read by Chris Mihalik.
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1: This recording is provided by the Allen County Public Library's Audio Reading Service. It is specifically designed for and directed to people with visual, physical, learning, language, or other disabilities and conditions that prevent them from reading printed materials.
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3: Welcome. This is Science News, and I'm your reader, Bill Shaw, with the Audio Reading Service at the Allen County Public Library in Fort Wayne, Indiana. Today, I'll be reading from the sciencenews.org website, copyright 2026, Society for Science and the Public. And now, I'll begin with news from the area of artificial intelligence. Innocent-looking AI reasoning can make bad behavior harder to catch. One AI can monitor another, but the safeguard may miss signs of trouble. By Sasha Brodsky. Safety concerns about AI are growing, and now a common method for catching misbehaving systems could have flaws, new research suggests. In experiments with AI agents, researchers found that chain-of-thought monitoring, in which one AI checks another's work, became far less reliable when the monitored AI's reasoning was the main clue that something was wrong, they report. August 1st on ARXIV.org, that exposes a weakness in the approach. If suspicious behavior is visible mainly in the reasoning, an innocent-looking chain of thought can make that behavior much harder to catch. The stakes are growing higher as AI continues to operate more independently during internal cybersecurity evaluations. Open AI models circumvented controls designed to isolate them from the internet, compromising parts of OpenAI's internal research infrastructure and Hugging Face systems. Episodes like that have raised interest in ways to catch suspicious behavior before an AI agent can act on it. OpenAI says it is now investing more computing resources in chain of thought monitoring. But machine learning engineer Shikhar Shiromani and AI researcher Leo Richter's new work suggests that this type of monitoring may have a weakness. In a subset of 251 cases in which reasoning was the only clue to the problem, the monitor's detection rate fell from 96.2% to 3.8% after the researchers rewrote the reasoning to make the behavior appear innocent without changing its actions. Quote, "The AI isn't necessarily lying about its actions," says Shiromani, a research fellow at the nonprofit Pivotal. Quote, "It is more or less giving a misleading, innocent-sounding explanation of its intentions," end quote. Jacob Andreas, a computer scientist at MIT, says that chain of thought or COT reasoning can provide clues about what a model is trying to do, quote, "But we should be skeptical, A, that any individual COT provides us insight into model behavior on a specific example, and B, that absence of evidence of bad behavior in a COT should be taken as evidence of absence," he wrote in an email. Andreas questioned how much Shiromani's main experiment says about real-world monitoring, because the researchers rewrote the reasoning after the fact. He says it is unclear whether a real model could produce the same innocent-sounding reasoning while taking the suspicious action, such as trying to hack another system. The researchers also tested live AI agents after adjusting the monitor for each model. It caught every GPT-5.4 hack and all but one DeepSeek hack. Claude Opus was harder to catch, with the monitor missing 7 of 20 hacks on one task and 12 of 20 on another. Quote, and at the end of the day, there is no substitute now for really rigorous behavioral testing, and no substitute for human operators simply declining to run agents in situations where there is potential for substantial harm, Andreas says. From the News of Paleontology, was the American cheetah a cheetah at all? Ancient DNA shows the feline's closest living relatives are pumas, not cheetahs, by Aaron Garcia de Jesus. Tens of thousands of years ago, a long-legged cat, nicknamed the, quote, American cheetah, end quote, prowled North America. But an analysis of the cat family tree reveals this cheetah's closest living relatives are pumas. Researchers report September 4th in Current Biology. That relationship matters because the nickname has long suggested a particular kind of animal. A specialized, high-speed predator like the African cheetah, built to chase fleet-footed prey such as American pronghorn, which can sprint up to nearly 90 kilometers per hour. But a growing body of evidence hints that the American cheetah may be more closely related to modern-day pumas. Pumas are far more flexible hunters, taking prey that range from large-hoofed animals like deer and elk to much smaller rodents and raccoons. Now, fossils from Canada's Yukon Territory suggest M. trumamni may have been more flexible too. The extinct Pleistocene predator inhabited North American grasslands from roughly 2.5 million to 16,000 years ago, and its fossils have sometimes been found alongside presumed prey, but the newly analyzed Yukon remains expand the cat's known range further to the north, and chemical clues preserved in the fossils suggest those northern animals may have eaten aquatic animals. Quote, calling it the American cheetah implies a specific behavior and ecology which isn't necessarily appropriate for this species, says Molly Cassatt Johnstone, a molecular ecologist at the University of California, Santa Cruz. She and colleagues didn't set out to uncover the American cheetah's true family tree. The original goal was to use ancient genetic material to verify the identity of three roughly 31,000-year-old fossils from the Yukon. Because the fossils were so far north, researchers had tentatively identified the fossils as pumas. Quote, it wasn't until we were able to generate the genetic data that we were able to identify them as American cheetahs, Cassatt Johnstone says. Quote, then that led to this whole discovery avalanche, end quote. Ancient DNA from the Yukon specimens plus DNA from another M. trumamni fossil unearthed in Wyoming confirmed the species closest relative is pumas. The two species last shared a common ancestor around 2.6 million years ago. M. trumamni and cheetahs, on the other hand, split roughly 4.7 million years ago. Because the animals live so far north, most likely without pronghorn, the team wanted to know what the cats ate. The team analyzed a heavy form of nitrogen to determine where M. trumamni fell in the food chain. Predators that eat other animals have more of the heavy form of nitrogen relative to the lighter form, while prey that eat mostly plants have less. M. trumamni specimens from Wyoming had heavy nitrogen levels that suggested it was a terrestrial carnivore that feasted on herbivores. Yukon M. trumamni, however, may have eaten almost exclusively fish. The amount of heavy nitrogen in their fossils were comparable to levels found in marine carnivores such as orcas, which sit atop a long food chain of fish eating other fish. One of the Yukon fossils was even found in a cave that also harbors many Pleistocene fish fossils, Cassatt Johnstone says, quote, it's clear that the resource was around and that they could have been exploiting it, which is awesome, end quote. It's unknown whether M. Trumani went fishing themselves or if they scavenged carcasses along riverbanks. Chasing down large prey can be dangerous for carnivores, and switching to another source of food can help lessen the risk of crushed skulls or failed hunts. Quote, if they're able to exploit a prey resource that is abundant and doesn't cause them significant injury, that's a win-win, says Larissa DeSantis, a paleoecologist at Vanderbilt University in Nashville, who was not involved with the work. Quote, it's really cool to see that sort of adaptability in the American cheetah, end quote. Scrutinizing more specimens across its range, including south of Wyoming, could reveal just how adaptable the, quote, American cheetah, end quote, truly was, and how much its familiar nickname has obscured about the way this extinct cat lived. And another article from the News of Artificial Intelligence. AI agents aren't ready to replace humans in behavioral research. A new study shows that digital twins don't respond like the individuals they were modeled after. By Sujata Gupta. Replacing human subjects with AI surrogates or digital twins is on some social scientists' wish list. Human subjects are expensive, tire easily, and can suffer psychological distress from some studies. But those wishes may take more time to be realized, a study appearing September 2nd in Science Advances suggests. AI twins designed to mimic a given individual's behavior instead seem to distort their surrogate's views, creating a, quote, funhouse mirror, end quote, effect, the researchers note. Quote, there's some promise, says Olivier Tubia, a computational social scientist at Columbia Business School in New York City. But, quote, but the twins' performance was overall a bit disappointing, end quote. In work reported last year in Marketing Science, Tubia and colleagues recruited more than 2,000 individuals from across the United States. Those respondents answered 500-plus questions about characteristics, including age, ethnicity, income, education, religious practices, political preferences, personality traits, spending habits, mathematical abilities, and vocabulary skills. Many of the questions come from scales that are used commonly in psychology, economic, and business research. Respondents also completed various online tests designed to assess thought patterns and biases. Because research testing the value of digital twins remains limited, the goal of that project was to create an open source data set for others to use. Tubia says, quote, I think it's been downloaded like 25,000 times at this point, end quote. To develop the twins in the newly published studies, the researchers fed all the information for each individual into a large language model and prompted the LLM to respond as if it were that person. Across 19 social science experiments, the team evaluated everything from how individuals and their twins respond to people who donate to both Republican and Democratic Party candidates to what they, quote, think, end quote, about algorithmic hiring. These digital twins perform better than chance, the team found, but they were wrong on average about a quarter of the time. They performed roughly on par with chatbots that received demographic information alone. The digital twins did, however, better capture real variation in people's responses compared with the LLMs that knew only demographic info. For example, one person may rate themselves as a 2 on a scale of self-control, while another rates themselves as a 4. The LLM with more limited info might report a 3 for each person, washing out any differences. But the digital twin might report a 3 and 5. Though still wrong, the predictions give a better sense of potential differences across the group. Tubia and colleagues attribute the digital twins' poor performance overall to several key distortions. Twins' responses tended to be more homogeneous than people's responses and often skewed to demographic stereotypes. And their accuracy increased with more affluent and educated participants. They also displayed certain biases, such as expressing more trust in others and showing less concern about technological threats compared with their human surrogates. The twins also appeared more rational. AI researcher and economist Hadi Hosseini of Penn State University has seen a similar effect in his own research into how AI agents make healthcare decisions when resources are scarce. Quote, LLMs distort human judgment in a very specific direction towards something that is very rational and more reasonable than actually what people are. End quote. But he says there are ways that the digital twins could be improved. The researchers used, quote, a very static set of questions, he says, adding more dynamic approaches such as having a chatbot shadow an individual across the day or converse regularly with a person, as is already common, could make for a better data set, he says. Tubia wants to try more complex training methods. Still, he says there are cases where even digital twins of the type tested in this study would be useful. For instance, sometimes researchers need a detailed response to a question. Tired humans might provide single-sentence answers, while indefatigable digital twins churn out essays. Similarly, pretesting an experiment with digital twins could help researchers ensure their design is working before sapping their human respondents' limited bandwidth. But Tubia also urges humility. Social scientists tend to think that scales and surveys capture the full range of human experience, he says, but it's incredibly hard to predict human behavior with a machine. Quote, we need to be realistic in terms of the expectations we have from synthetic data, end quote. Next, from the news of chemistry. A culprit for corrosion may have been operating under our noses. Water droplets can gain electrical charge and degrade bridges, ships, and monuments. By Lily Burton. Water droplets can do their own version of the electric slide, but instead of tearing up the dance floor, they may be wearing away at our cars, infrastructure, and cultural heritage sites. Water drops that become charged by sliding along a surface can then transfer their charge when they land on materials with the right electrical properties, including metals. This eventually drives the materials to corrode even when covered by a protective coating. Researchers report August 26th in Nature. Water may also pick up charge in clouds, thunderstorms, and waterfalls, so this effect might be widespread. This work could pave the way for better anti-corrosion coating, says Stefan Weber, a physicist at the University of Stuttgart in Germany, who was not involved in the study. Earlier work had shown that sliding along many surfaces causes water drops to become charged, but looking to sliding electrification as a source of corrosion represents a step forward, Weber says. Corrosion's impact on the global economy is not trivial. This broad category of damage that includes rust cost the U.S. automotive industry alone more than $30 billion in 1999. Corrosion costs are not consistently tracked, but estimates put the global cost in the trillions. Previous work attributed damage to the physical impact of water droplets, as well as small amounts of corrosive compounds like acid that they might contain. At first, it was not clear whether these electrified drops caused damage, says Zhang Yuan Ni, a physicist at the Max Planck Institute for Polymer Research in Mainz, Germany. In early experiments, he could find no damage to surface after hundreds of drops. Quote, one day, I just let the experiment keep running. I forget. I went to drink coffee or something, he says. When he came back, he found signs of damage that prompted him and his colleagues to investigate further. with knowledge that thousands, not hundreds, of drops were needed to create observable damage, the researchers continuously released drops of water onto Teflon-coated copper surface samples. They imbued drops with charge by sliding them along common surfaces like leaves and construction materials. Each surface was tilted to ensure that water drops would land on the coated copper. For comparison, the team also released water drops directly onto Teflon-coated copper with no sliding. All of the samples hit with sliding drops appeared damaged when inspected under a microscope, but not a sample hit with direct drops. A different microscopy technique used on a damaged sample revealed that the charged water drops had not only penetrated the Teflon, but reached and corroded the copper. The team observed similar deterioration on samples of polystyrene, glass-coated copper, and gold, showing that the phenomenon is not unique to Teflon-coated copper. While these charged water drops could be in the clouds or sliding along your windshield, they should not scare you, Nye says. Their effects are small, but they add up for monuments, machinery, and infrastructure that are exposed to the elements for years. Small charges shouldn't be ignored, Nye says. Even if they're tiny, quote, sometimes they will play an important role, end quote. From the News of Neuroscience, migraine drugs are getting more precise. Choosing the right one is still tricky. New guidelines give patients and doctors more options for migraine prevention, by Nora Bradford. For the first time in 14 years, doctors have updated guidelines for preventing migraine attacks. The new recommendations from the American Academy of Neurology and American Headache Society, published August 31st in Neurology, incorporate evidence on treatments that weren't available when the guidelines were last updated. That includes drugs that target calcitonin gene-related peptide, or CGRP. These drugs, like Aimovig and Ajovy, have been a game changer for some, reducing migraines in up to 70% of the people who take them. Some come in tablet form, while others are injected under the skin or infused into a vein. Because the previous guidelines were written before these drugs were developed, they had recommended beta blockers like propranolol and metoprolol, as well as certain anti-seizure medications for migraine prevention. These drugs also appear in the updated guidelines as options for patients who want a medication with a longer track record or a lower cost than CGRP-targeted drugs. The latest guidelines recommend offering preventive treatment to people with frequent migraine attacks or whose migraine significantly interferes with work or daily activities. That's roughly 8 million adults in the United States. The previous guidelines did not include explicit criteria for patients eligible for preventive treatment. Quote, my hope is that this guideline helps clinicians feel more comfortable prescribing preventive treatments for people with migraine. Rebecca Birch, a headache medicine specialist at the University of Vermont Medical Center in Burlington, said during an August 26th news briefing, Science News spoke with Amal Starling, a neurologist specializing in headache at the Mayo Clinic in Phoenix, about the advances reshaping migraine prevention and the challenges that remain. Starling was not involved in creating the guideline updates. This conversation has been edited for clarity and length. Science News. What's the biggest change in migraine treatment since the last guidelines came out in 2012? Starling, the biggest scientific shift in how we treat migraine now compared to 5 to 10 years ago is specifically with migraine prevention. The goal of migraine prevention is to reduce the frequency and severity of migraine attacks. For the first time, we have disease-specific, mechanism-based, targeted treatment options for migraine prevention, and these are the CGRP CGRP targeted treatment options. CGRP is a protein that is involved in migraine. Levels of CGRP rise during a migraine attack and fall when a migraine attack has been well treated or resolved. Because these medications are disease-specific, mechanism-based, and targeted, they have high rates of efficacy and high rates of tolerability, meaning very minimal side effects. Patients are able to stay on these medications for longer periods of time. All these factors have led to a paradigm shift in prioritizing these medications when medically appropriate. In fact, the American Headache Society has a position statement that indicates that CGRP targeted treatment options for the prevention of migraine should be considered as first-line treatment options for patients living with migraine. Science News. What guides how you decide on preventive treatment? Starling. Currently, we will look at patient preference on the delivery of the medication and their comorbidities. When patients ask me what medication is best for them, I will often say, quote, the one that you will take, end quote. If the patient has difficulty taking a daily pill or they have a fear of needles, I will try to identify a treatment option that will suit the patient's preferences to increase adherence and persistence of a treatment regimen. In addition, many patients with migraine have comorbidities like anxiety, depression, insomnia, obesity, hypertension, or other conditions. There are medications that could be beneficial not only for migraine prevention, but also for one of those comorbidities. There are multiple factors in evidence-based guidelines, individual medical history, and patient preferences that we take into consideration when identifying the optimal treatment regimen for an individual patient. Science News. If newer drugs target migraine biology more precisely, why can't doctors yet predict which treatment will best work best for a particular patient? Starling. Migraine is a genetic neurologic disease. However, the most common type of migraine is not based off a single mutation, but rather multiple genetic variants that have led to vulnerability of developing migraine disease and migraine attacks. To date, there have been over 100 different genes and over 200 different genetic variants or mutations that have been identified as potentially leading to vulnerability to migraine. Migraine is not a one-size-fits-all disease, and it cannot be treated with a one-size-fits-all treatment because of this genetic and clinical heterogeneity. We hope that soon we will be able to practice individualized, personalized medicine where, based on biomarkers like lab work or imaging or clinical characteristics, we can predict whose migraine disease may benefit from one medication versus another. Science News. What are researchers learning from people who don't respond to CGRP targeting drugs? Starling. We know that CGRP is one of the mediators of migraine. However, we also know that there are multiple other mediators and mechanisms that may be involved and may vary from one person to another. If there is an individual or patient who does not respond to CGRP-targeted therapies, it tells me that they may not have as much of CGRP-related pathophysiology in their underlying migraine disease. This is why we continue to investigate other novel mediators of migraine, including another pain signaling neuropathic tide called pituitary adenylate cyclase activating polypeptide, or PACAP, which is currently undergoing clinical trials. In addition, there are many other novel targets that are currently under investigation for the treatment of migraine. Science News. Are there any developments coming down the pike that excite you? Starling. What excites me most isn't one single drug that is in the pipeline, but rather the fact that the paradigm has shifted from nonspecific preventive therapies to disease-specific mechanism-based targeted preventive treatment options that have improved efficacy, better tolerability, decreased disability, and improved patient-reported outcomes. And next, from the news of health and medicine, a massive study unveils the genetic underpinnings of fibromyalgia. Analysis of 2.5 million people points to mostly neurological genes linked to the pain disorder by Megan Rosen. The mysterious pain disorder, fibromyalgia, may have some surprising genetic roots. An analysis of 2.5 million people suggests fibromyalgia is neurological in nature. Scientists report July 28th in Nature Medicine. The genetic study is the latest and largest to try and get a grasp on a long-debated condition. The work establishes a biological basis for fibromyalgia, which was historically thought to be psychological. Evidence of the condition's biological origins has been accumulating for years, says Michael Weinberg, a geneticist at the University of Toronto. Quote, but now, he says, I think it's absolutely indisputable, unquote. Fibromyalgia is known for causing widespread pain and fatigue, though symptoms can look different among patients. They may also have anxiety, depression, and sleep disruption, says Jonathan Abisher, a chronic pain researcher and clinician at Oregon Health and Science University in Portland, who was not part of the new study. Quote, I can't say that I've ever seen two cases of fibromyalgia that are exactly alike, he says. And though fibromyalgia has real physical symptoms, they can appear to be invisible, says Crystal Kent, a patient advocate at the nonprofit organization Veteran Voices for Fibromyalgia, based in Cleveland. Quote, one day I can seem okay, she says, quote, and the next day I could be crashed out in a flare-up, end quote. For her, some of the biggest symptoms are chronic fatigue and brain fog. Fibromyalgia affects some 4 million adults in the United States, but the true number of people affected might be even higher, says Hannah Olilla, a genetic epidemiologist at the University of Helsinki. Besides the symptom variability, there are no blood tests to screen for fibromyalgia, and it can be misdiagnosed as other diseases. What's more, quote, there are still to this day physicians who don't really believe it's a real condition, says Gerard Limerick, a pain medicine doctor at Johns Hopkins School of Medicine who is not involved with the work. Among those who accept the condition as real, there's debate about fibromyalgia's origins. Some evidence has suggested the condition is an autoimmune one. But scientists don't have a good understanding of what drives the disorder. They know genetics factor in because fibromyalgia can run in families. Yet no one had pinned down what parts of people's genetic instruction books might be involved. Olilla, Weinberg, and their colleagues uncovered 26 regions of the genome that might enhance people's risk. The team analyzed the genomes of 2.5 million people, nearly 55,000 of whom had been diagnosed with fibromyalgia. The researchers were looking for genetic variants that occurred in people with the disorder more or less often than in the general population. Such variants offer clues about fibromyalgia's biology. Of the 26 fibromyalgia-linked variants uncovered, about half occurred near genes with neural roles like regulating nerve cell growth and controlling pain sensitivity. But the variant most strongly linked to fibromyalgia appeared in a gene no one expected, the gene responsible for Huntington's disease. Quote, it's extremely surprising, Weinberg says. Huntington's is a fatal neurodegenerative disease that can cause debilitating problems with movement, including walking, talking, and swallowing. Until now, no one had reported any such link between Huntington's and fibromyalgia. But that doesn't mean people with one disease are at a risk of developing the other, Weinberg says. The mutation responsible for Huntington's is not the same as the one found in people with fibromyalgia, the team reported. The researchers do not yet know what role, if any, the new variant plays in fibromyalgia. The study suggests a primarily neurological basis for fibromyalgia, quote, but that doesn't mean other things don't matter as well, says Nasa Sinat Armstrong, a statistical geneticist at Fred Hutchinson Cancer Center in Seattle. The immune system may still be important in the development of this disease. Kent thinks the new study might drive more productive conversations between patients and providers. Perhaps the medical community will take fibromyalgia more seriously now, she says. Though the new work reveals fibromyalgia's genetic underpinnings, the variants discovered aren't the kind of disease indicators that doctors can use for diagnosis, Olila says, and the data set the team examined did not represent people of all ancestries. But the information could help uncover new therapeutic paths. Think about the genetic variants like a plume of smoke drifting up somewhere in your neighborhood, Limerick says. It tells firefighters where to look, but it doesn't give an exact location. Similarly, the variants don't tell researchers the exact cause of fibromyalgia, but they, quote, point you in a direction to investigate further, end quote. And now for some news from particle physics. Dark matter hunters may have finally spotted a hint of the particles. The invisible substance pervades the cosmos, but has eluded direct detection so far. By Emily Conover. One day in June 2023, the numerous, unblinking electronic eyes of the Lux Zeppelin detector may have glimpsed something remarkable, possibly the first direct detection of the shadowy dark matter that pervades the cosmos, or it may have just been another Friday. A new analysis of data from Lux Zeppelin, or LZ, found a single particle interaction that is consistent with dark matter, researchers report. September 1st at the TEV Particle Astrophysics meeting in Tendo, Japan, and in a paper posted on LZ's website. But one event is not conclusive. Without more data, scientists can't be sure what it is. The lone unexpected event has physicists buzzing. Quote, it's the most interesting thing that's come up in recent times, says theoretical physicist Wick Haxton of the University of California, Berkeley, who was not involved in the research. Quote, so I definitely think that there'll be a flood of people looking at this event, end quote. But physicists are a cautious breed. Quote, it's only one event, so who knows what's really going on here, says theoretical physicist Dan Hooper of the University of Wisconsin-Madison. Quote, that said, it's intriguing, end quote. Dark matter is an invisible substance that's never been directly observed, despite decades of searching. Its existence is gleaned based on its gravitational influence on the universe. LZ, located at the Sanford Underground Research Facility in Lead, South Dakota, searches for a class of dark matter called weakly interacting massive particles, or WIMPs, WIMPs crashing into atomic nuclei in a tank of liquid xenon. Like an atomic game of billiard balls, such a collision would send a xenon nucleus zinging away, producing a small flash of light and releasing electrons that LZ's sensors can spot. The new analysis targeted a hypothesized version of dark matter that flings the nucleus at particularly high energy. After combing through 220 days worth of data, quote, we got left with one event, which is fascinating. Absolutely fascinating, says LZ spokesperson Rick Gateskell, a physicist at Brown University. Based on physicists' best assessment, there's only about a 1 in 100 chance for known particles to produce such an event, a statistical significance of 2.6 sigma. 3 sigma is usually needed to claim evidence in physics, and 5 sigma is the bar for a detection. A previous analysis had combed through the same data looking for atomic nuclei recoiling at low energies, which is the typical expectation for WIMP interactions. That effort came up empty, but dark matter particles might interact in a way that makes atomic nuclei recoil with particular oomph. For example, dark matter particles could have different energy state

0: This service is intended solely for individuals who cannot read conventional print due to a disability. Ineligible listeners risk infringing on copyright laws, and KPBS Radio Reading Service is not responsible for any violations that may occur. Our service may not be redistributed without our written consent. If you agree to these conditions, please continue listening.
1: Worst possible version of it, but that doesn't necessarily make it less tenable. Quote, it's not a crazy signal, says theoretical physicist Matthew Rees of Harvard University. Theoretical physicists don't have to invent brand new ideas to explain it. Quote, from that point of view, it's very plausible, which makes me relatively optimistic, end quote. Dark matter experiments have a history of getting scientists' hopes up and then dashing them. For example, in 2020, the Xenonet experiment saw a possible sign of unidentified new particles that was quashed by its successor. Dark matter or no, the analysis proves the potential of LZ and other dark matter experiments. Quote, we have these incredible machines that these teams have put together, Wiener says. Quote, and the question is, can they use them to look for these broader categories of scenarios? And one really exciting top-line result is, yes, they can, end quote. Meanwhile, LZ has already collected additional data, at least three times as much as what the researchers have already analyzed. If dark matter really is behind this event, there are likely others waiting to be found. Quote, people have looked for dark matter for such a long time and with growing frustration that it hasn't been found, Haxton says, quote, it would be very nice if this event is followed by a few more, end quote. And now we have some news from astronomy. The universe may have been building rocky planets almost from the start. The planets may have been water-rich worlds, by Mara Johnson Groh. The universe's first rocky planets may have gotten their start astonishingly early, perhaps only 100 million years after the Big Bang. Explosions of some of the universe's first massive stars could have created isolated pockets rich enough in dust and elements like iron and carbon to form the building blocks of planets, a new computer simulation suggests. The simulation produced enough rocky building material to potentially make several Earth-sized planets, and there was water available in the young stellar system that could have made it to the planet just a bit later, researchers report, August 19th in Astrophysical Journal Letters. Quote, habitable worlds in principle could have formed billions of years earlier than previously thought, even before the first galaxies formed, says astronomer Daniel Whalen of Portsmouth University in England. Quote, these simulations really go to the real true origin of life in the universe, end quote. Researchers had previously tried to understand when planets formed using large-scale computer simulations to figure out when enough of the heavy elements such as carbon, oxygen, and iron would have accumulated. But Whalen and colleagues wanted to take a more detailed look at the most element-enriched regions in the early cosmos. Debris fields left behind after the universe's first giant stars exploded as supernovas. Because these regions would have had higher heavy element content than the universe overall, maybe they could have formed planets much earlier, the astronomers thought. The researchers used the simulations to track the evolution of debris from a type of supernova called a pair instability supernova, which can create 100 times the sun's mass of heavy elements. The simulation showed the debris mingled with gas in the early universe, eventually collapsing to form a small new star surrounded by a dusty disk. In the disk, the researchers found planetesimals, small rocky bodies a few meters to kilometers across that are the embryos of planets. Notably, some planetesimals formed at the right distance from the star to have liquid water. Quote, the study would indicate that all the way up back almost to the very beginning, there may have been conditions for life being set in place, says astrophysicist Jarrett Johnson of the Los Alamos National Laboratory in New Mexico, who was not involved with the new study. Just because there are

planets forming doesn't mean there's life, of course, but the ingredients are being put in place pretty much as early as they possibly could be, end quote. It's possible that some of these earliest planets could still exist, Whalen says. The star that formed in the simulation was around 70% the mass of the sun, making it very long-lived. If one of those such systems made it into the Milky Way, they could easily be identified as ancient systems based on their chemical makeup. Finding one is well within the realm of possibility, Whalen says. He and his colleagues are now working to simulate the next stage of the planetesimals' growth to see what types of planets they ultimately form. They're also interested in looking at what might happen around a different type of supernova thought to be more common in the early universe. But even the first results are inspiring astronomers to ask new questions. Quote, I think it opens up the window to think about what could have happened in the 13 billion years plus since those first planets formed, Johnson says. Quote, the studies suggest that we probably should consider that more carefully, end quote. From the News of Paleontology. Once upon a time, insects had 24 legs. This ancient oddball fills a major gap in the fossil record by Ellie Dolgen. Insects are famous for their six-legged body plan, but that wasn't always the rule. A 324-million-year-old fossil dug up from a shale bed in West Texas had a markedly different setup, sporting a whopping 18 extra legs along its belly, a body plan unlike that of any living insect. It is one of the oddest insects ever found and possibly the most consequential. Researchers report August 26th in Nature. The discovery, quote, straddles a big gap in the fossil record, says paleontologist Eric Tehelka of the University of Cambridge. It offers a glimpse of the transition from many-legged, shrimp-like ancestors to the six-legged insects of today. Quote, it shows that there were these transitional forms along the way, he says, before insects shed their extra legs and settled on six. Tehelka and his team named the fossil Chosha Precursor. It is inspired by the Navajo creation myth in which a primordial world was inhabited by insect-like people whose descendants went on to populate Earth, combining the Navajo word for insect with the Latin word for predecessor. For decades, however, the fossil bore a different name, collected from a rocky outcrop north of Big Bend National Park in 1985. The specimen was initially mistaken for a juvenile of a crustacean called Tenosocaris goldichi, found in the same dark shale. Researchers saw little significance in the find, and it languished in a museum drawer in San Diego for years. Then Tehelka spotted a line drawing of the fossil in a Russian paleontology textbook he had bought secondhand. He tracked down the original papers, but the specimen's supposed identity as a crustacean didn't sit right with him. He traveled to the San Diego Museum of Natural History to see it for himself. At first glance, the unassuming fossil resembled little more than a, quote, black smudge, Tehelka recalls. But by peering at it through polarized light filters, which cut the glare and sharpened contrast, he could make out a series of anatomical details that all pointed toward insects. A three-segmented thorax, an extended abdomen with 11 sections, whip-like antennae, a long central tail flanked by two shorter ones, a stiff tube for laying eggs, and of course, three pairs of walking legs. There was just one tiny hang-up. The Chosha fossil had 9 extra pairs of short, stubby legs on its abdomen, the rear ones ending in flattened, grooved paddles. These paddles may have helped the insect swim or scuttle through muddy, shallow seas. What struck Tehelka was that he had seen other fossils like it, including a 450-million-year-old specimen from Scotland and an undescribed pair of multi-legged
insect-like fossils from the Maison Creek bed of Illinois. Comparing the bodies of these ancient oddballs with known insects and crustaceans, both living and extinct, more closely, Tehelka could see that Chosha and the other fossils all landed same place. They all sat just outside the group containing every insect alive today, with crustaceans a distant branch away. The picture that emerges then is of Chosha and its many-legged kin, with their extra limbs and paddle-like appendages living semi-aquatic lifestyles. Somewhere along the way, one such proto-insect presumably made the leap onto land full-time, shedding the surplus legs until only six remained. That terrestrial ancestor then gave rise to the millions of insect species on Earth today. Quote, "It's a funny thing," Tehelka says. Quote, "We call insects hexapods, meaning six legs, but it turns out that the original ones had many more," end quote. For all its strangeness, though, Chosha may offer a surprisingly straightforward explanation for how insects made the leap from water to land. Quote, "This fossil is a major milestone in a puzzling period when everything was changing from mostly aquatic to terrestrial, and we had almost no fossil evidence from that time," says Danny Azar, a paleo entomologist at Lebanese University in Fanar and the Nanjing Institute of Geology and Paleontology in China. Quote, "It opens a lot of doors to the study of insect evolution," says William Shear, a retired paleobiologist from Hampden Sydney College in Virginia. Quote, "And one can only hope that more fossils of this particular organism will turn up upon further searching," end quote. From the News of Planetary Science, microbes might get freeze-dried in the moon's south pole. Unchecked, hitchhiking microbes could potentially contaminate lunar research, by Libby Riddle. Certain hardy microbes could survive on the moon. Previous lunar missions explored the moon's equator, where high ultraviolet radiation and daily temperature swings make the surface inhospitable to life. But Artemis IV, set to launch in 2028, will land a crewed mission on the moon's south pole. The pole's unique topography could sustain some bacteria and fungi, meaning future missions should carefully consider the risk of contamination in the region. Researchers report August 19th in Science Advances. At the pole, sunlight hits the moon's surface at a much lower angle than at the equator. This creates permanently shadowed regions with temperatures as low as negative 200 degrees Celsius and little UV radiation. The conditions aren't too different from those needed to freeze-dry microbes like baker's yeast, says Heather Graham, an organic geochemist, the NASA's Goddard Space Flight Center in Greenbelt, Maryland. Graham and her colleagues at NASA investigated three types of bacteria and two types of fungi commonly associated with humans. These microbes have previously hitched a ride on spacesuits inside payload capsules and even on the outside of the International Space Station. The team found that all five microbes could survive for at least 24 hours in certain areas of the moon's southern pole. The hardiest microbe was Aspergillus niger, a fungus commonly found in showers and water heaters. The fungus has thick cell walls and the ability to repair DNA, even in a dormant state. In some areas, the researchers estimate Aspergillus could survive for more than a week. But surviving is not the same as thriving. It's unlikely that these microbes could reproduce or grow in these conditions, but even dead or dormant microbes could pose a threat to lunar research. Their proteins and other chemical signatures would still show up in samples of the moon's surface and throw off measurements. The study's insights will inform decontamination protocols for Artemis IV and other crewed missions. Mars provides a more hospitable environment for microbes than the moon, Graham says, so the risk of life transfer there will be much higher. Quote, "The better we get at clean exploration on the moon, the much better position we'll be in on a place like Mars." End quote.
Well, that's all the time we have for today. This has been Bill Shaw with Science News. I hope you've enjoyed today's reading from the audio reading service at the Allen County Public Library.

0: This recording is provided by the Allen County Public Library's audio reading service. It is specifically designed for and directed to people with visual, physical, learning, language, or other disabilities and conditions that prevent them from reading printed materials.
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2: Welcome. This is Wired, and I'm your reader, Sam Cantrell, with the audio reading service at the Allen County Public Library in Fort Wayne, Indiana. Today we'll be reading selections from the online issue of Wired Magazine, copyright 2026 by Condé Nast. And now we'll begin with Math Problem. OpenAI just claimed a huge math discovery. Some academics are crying foul. A landmark announcement by the Frontier AI Lab has been overshadowed by accusations of impropriety. By Will Knight and Maxwell Zeff, posted 9/8/26 at 12 p.m. OpenAI said today that it had found an AI-generated solution to one of the biggest problems in mathematics, a 200-year-old equation that describes the natural behavior of fluids like water and air. The announcement appears to demonstrate the stunning power for AI to advance mathematics, but it has been marred by claims from another mathematician, Tristan Buckmaster, who says that OpenAI rushed ahead to solve the problem after learning of his and another mathematician's progress on the problem, and also then tried to influence who got credit for the work. The proof concerns the Navier-Stokes equation, one of the unsolved problems in the Clay Millennium Prizes, which are each worth $1 million. Sebastian Bubeck, a mathematician and AI researcher at OpenAI, said in a press briefing that the company began training a new AI model with advanced mathematical capabilities on August 28th. After reading rumors that Anthropic was making progress towards solving Navier-Stokes, Bubeck said the company decided to dedicate more resources to tackling the problem. The company had over 1,000 agents tackle the problem over more than 50 hours before discovering that it had come up with a solution. "I thought there must be a mistake somewhere," Bubeck said, "and on Sunday morning we had the final solution. Lean, formalized, and everything. Lean is a programming language that can be used to formalize mathematical proofs." OpenAI noted that solving this problem required using considerably more compute than it had previously spent on solving mathematical problems. The amount of compute required cost in the millions of dollars, Mark Chen, head of research at OpenAI, said. On Monday, Buckmaster, a mathematician at NYU, and Levent Apolji, a researcher at Anthropic, posted documents claiming key advances in the area relevant to Navier-Stokes' problem. The pair says that they use several AI models, including Claude and Codex, to complete their work. Buckmaster also posted a statement claiming that, last week, he learned that OpenAI had become aware of his and Apolji's work and had started putting significant resources towards the problem. Buckmaster claims that he asked OpenAI leaders about whether the company had accessed the pair's Codex logs. He said he was told the model didn't look up user data, but claims the company didn't respond to questions about training. He then says that OpenAI offered several proposals, including one in which Buckmaster could publish a paper announcing Navier-Stokes' problem had been solved by an internal OpenAI model, but without Apolji's name included. Buckmaster, Apolji, and Anthropic did not immediately respond to Wired's request for comment. In the briefing, Bubeck and other OpenAI executives denied that the company had ever inspected the pair's Codex prompts in order to inform their work. "We, whether it's the researchers or the agents, did not see any of their work until it was released publicly last night," he said. I want to be extremely clear that we recognize the priority of Levant Applegee and Tristan Buckmaster's work on Unforced Euler, and we have nothing but congratulations to them on this monumental achievement that they have made. To be clear, we did not use their prompt or proof to prompt our models or direct our agents, says Bubeck. OpenAI said today it wanted to recognize Applegee and Buckmaster's prior work. However, Vern Chakasedrian, a mathematician at the company, also emphasized that their solution was significantly different in nature to the one produced by OpenAI's model. The spat over who gets credit for solving one of the biggest problems in math may rumble on for a while. As AI takes on more of the work involved with finding proofs, such fights could perhaps become more common. This is a developing story. Please check back for updates. And now, into the fold. Here's Samsung's advice for Apple and its upcoming folding iPhone. The competition is absolutely welcome by the pioneering Korean giant, but Samsung warns that the device's weight is crucial. By Julian Choctaw, posted 9/8/26 at 12 p.m. On the eve of Apple's highly anticipated folding iPhone, Samsung isn't feeling threatened. Instead, the folding smartphone pioneer says that the competition is absolutely welcome. That's according to He-Chu Moon, head of Samsung's Advanced Mathematical R&D Group, who sat with Wired on a virtual Zoom call with Shiyuki Cho, head of Samsung's Smartphone R&D Group. Before the talk veered toward Apple, the pair spoke about how the company managed to shave 75 grams off the weight of its latest Galaxy Z Fold 8 in the 7 years since it debuted the original. Weight is integral to a folding phone's success. If the device is too chunky and heavy, you're less likely to want to use it. Over the past 2 years, folding devices from Honor, Google, and Samsung have rapidly gotten lighter, with each iteration featuring thinner designs. It may be why Samsung saw pre-orders for its latest folding handsets increase 30% globally versus last year's models, with the Fold 8, the device with a new, smaller shape that's easier to hold, accounting for nearly half. Seeing these other brands entering the market, we feel very proud of ourselves that the value that we pioneered with this new category of foldables is being acknowledged and recognized, Moon says through a translator. When I asked what advice the company had for Apple ahead of its folding debut, Moon said, "The key to providing the highest customer value in this market is all about the weight of the device. As you know, it's not easy." Apple's folding iPhone, rumored to be called iPhone Ultra, is expected to weigh between 230 and 241 grams. The iPhone 17 Pro Max weighs 233 grams, heftier than Samsung's latest. Samsung has made notable strides this year in making its main Galaxy Z Fold 8 smartphone lighter than top-end candy bar-shaped smartphones. The single-screen Galaxy S26 Ultra weighs 214 grams, but the Fold 8 is merely 201 grams thanks to its smaller passport-style shape. The company says its own customer data and YouGov survey from the 2024 show that bulky designs were a chief concern for people uninterested in folding phones. The company says it analyzed every single component in the latest Fold 8 and Fold 8 Ultra, approximately 270 components and more than 180 auxiliary parts, from circuit boards and antennas to tapes and fastening components. The team looked everywhere to cut weight. For example, it redesigned the printed circuit board to remove unnecessary circuits and improve component layout, reducing the space required. Samsung said it even eliminated 15 auxiliary parts and machined the internal display support plate down to roughly 0.2 millimeters. To keep that thinner panel durable, Samsung developed its Flex Titanium screen, a titanium alloy film roughly one-third the width of a human hair designed to maintain surface flatness and keep the crease from worsening over years of folding. You'll also notice Samsung's primary folding phone no longer has three cameras on the back. Instead, it's powered by a dual camera system, a main camera and an ultra-wide. There's no more telephoto. For those who still demand high-end zoom and a 200-megapixel primary shooter, Samsung points to the larger Galaxy Z Fold 8 Ultra, framing the Fold 8's camera cutback as an intentional concession to deliver that lightweight, passport-style design. Apple's folding iPhone is also expected to have a wider and shorter passport-style shape, and it's likely to have a similar camera setup. Both Apple and Samsung made similar concessions last year, chasing ultra-thin and light smartphones. Choi says this came down to user feedback, as Samsung's customers wanted a folding device that was effortlessly portable, yet could be unfolded for an immersive multimedia experience. We continue to always monitor the voice from the market, and we are open to any possibilities, he says. We spend most of our time consuming multimedia with our smartphones, and the Fold 8's new shape is specifically tailored for media, with less obvious letterboxing than previous folds. Yet chasing that slim, lightweight profile leaves foldables exposed where traditional flagships excel. Durability and ingress protection. Most candy bar smartphones sport an IP68 rating for dust and water resistance, meaning they'll be fine even after spending some time at the bottom of a pool. But the Galaxy Z Fold 8 series is still stuck at IP48. It can get wet, but dust will cause problems. Dust notoriously forced Samsung to delay the launch of the first Galaxy Fold in 2019, as little specks could get through the hinge and damage the screen. Google's folding Pixels are the only models with an IP68 rating. Still, even with the higher rating, dust can pose a problem, according to Elizabeth Chamberlain, iFixit's director of sustainability. The repair company's teardowns show that dust can get inside the Pixel 11 Pro Fold, making the hinge sound crunchy and causing what could be a serious liability over time. We still haven't seen a solution for that, Chamberlain tells Wired. Repair is still a problem for foldables. iFixit's recent teardown of the Galaxy Z Fold 8 gave it a 4 of 10 for repairability. The hinge is buried under all the other components, and the hinge is the thing most likely to get damaged, Chamberlain says. She did give Samsung props for its new adhesive system that makes battery removal easier. Moon reiterated that Samsung's folds have been the best-in-class dustproof and waterproof performance in the industry, and that the company isn't just chasing the numbers for the sake of it. He also emphasized that, despite the Fold 8's slim profile, internal components are far easier to detach and service than in earlier iterations. The tension between engineering finesse and long-term durability is what Apple is stepping into. While Samsung enjoys a boost in Fold 8 pre-orders, the broader foldable category was staring down a double-digit decline after five consecutive quarters of losing steam. Nepalia Popal, senior research director at the International Data Corporation, says this niche market is stabilizing and the upcoming iPhone is expected to help the category grow nearly 13% year over year. The only bit of growth in the smartphone market right now. Drew Blackard, Samsung's Senior Vice President of Mobile Product Management, previously told Wired that more competition will help bring visibility to the category. Popal says foldables are more durable and dependable now, arguing Apple is entering just as hardware anxieties have eased. Chamberlain isn't convinced the category is truly mature. I want a phone that is durable and repairable, and I think it's highly unlikely that Apple will have solved the hinge problem, she says. Even with the durability question unanswered, Samsung's engineers believe they finally landed on the right formula. When I asked what device everyone in the room was using, a sea of Galaxy Z Fold 8 models appeared in the air. Moon held up both the Z Fold 8 and the Fold 8 Ultra, smiling and saying, "We use the Fold 8 Ultra also." And now, movies. Richard Kelly on Donnie Darko at 25. It's a miracle that any movie gets made. The director discusses his debut novel, staying true to an artistic vision, and the absurd line of dialogue from Donnie Darko he believes will find its way into his obituary. By Miles Klee, posted 9/8/26 at 10 a.m. For a diehard fan of Donnie Darko, meeting director and screenwriter Richard Kelly is a thrill in itself. But to first encounter him as a silhouette in a darkened movie theater is to feel almost like a character in one of his films, unmoored by indefinite space and physics, questioning your altered perception. It's a hot Friday in mid-August when I sit down with Kelly, 51, at Santa Monica's Aero Theater, a beloved repertory venue that makes key appearance in Donnie Darko, his remarkable debut feature. Released in October 2001 with virtually no marketing due to the tragic events of 9/11 weeks prior, the pilot hinges on a plane accident. It couldn't get a toehold at the box office. But in the months and years that follow, the film became a hit on the home video market and gained a fervent cult fandom thanks to its unique supernatural mystery. To mark its 25th anniversary, the movie will enjoy another limited theatrical run beginning on October 2nd, the date that launches mentally disturbed suburban teenager Donnie Darko, Jake Gyllenhaal, on a surreal journey that may or may not lead to the end of the world. Kelly has just finished recording an intro for the new 4K restoration, and snippets of it play without sound on the big screen as we talk. My memories of this film run the entire spectrum from fear to love, Kelly jokes, alluding to the corny pop psychology peddled by Patrick Swayze's self-help guru in the film. The occasion, Kelly says, it's all about the love, as he couldn't be more grateful to all the people who have continued to support his work. That camp should be pleased to hear that on December 15th, Kelly will publish his mammoth first novel, The Philosophy of Time Travel, available for pre-order now. The 800-page volume picks up right where the movie left off and is intended to set the stage for a filmed sequel as well. It's been very inspiring for me to remain focused on continuing the journey that began 25 years ago on my own creative terms, Kelly says. This film has defined my entire career, but at the same time, it set a benchmark in the sense of the movies that I want to continue to make. Here the auteur revisits the unforgettable dreamscape that put him on the map and considers the artistic possibilities still ahead. On when he realized Donnie Darko was becoming a cult hit. There was one specific moment, I think, in March of 2002, when I was in New York City. I was walking through the East Village, and I walked past a pizza restaurant called Two Boots, and my poster for Donnie Darko was hanging in their window. I saw the poster, and I was like, "What's going on? This is bizarre. Why does a pizza restaurant have a movie poster?" I went inside and asked the manager, and he said, "Well, we have a little theater in back, The Pioneer, and, well, we're playing your movie every Saturday night at midnight, and it's selling out." I showed up at the next Saturday night at about 2 in the morning when the movie was finishing. I expected there'd be maybe 10 people in there, and he wasn't joking. It was sold out, and there were people with camcorders and lights in my face, and Michael Musto from The Village Voice was there. I was just completely bowled over by the fact that there were people who cared, who really, really connected with the movie. That was the moment I knew that it wasn't over, that the movie was going to have a second wind. on how Drew Barrymore and Jason Schwartzman saved the screenplay from Hollywood purgatory. It all started with Jason Schwartzman. He attached to play Donnie by the virtue of his attachment, the script got sent around to a whole new round of people. It had been circulating for about a year, and the story was, oh, the writer won't sell it. He wants to direct. It's his first movie. It's too ambitious. It's just a writing sample. He's never going to get that movie made. He won't let anyone else take it away from him. Then the script got sent to Nancy Joven, who's partners with Drew Barrymore at Flower Films. She read it and flipped out and wanted to meet me, so we went down to the set of Charlie's Angels. We went into Drew Barrymore's trailer, and she was finishing the script, and we just immediately hit it off. I'm like, Drew, would you like to play the English teacher, Mrs. Pomeroy? And she's like, will you let my company, Flower Films, produce the movie with you? And I'm like, of course. She had a one-week window in August 2000 before she was going to do a Penny Marshall film called Riding in Cars with Boys. We had to meet that deadline and to get Drew to shoot her out in 1 week. Jason Schwartzman had a scheduling conflict, and then in walks Jake Gyllenhaal. So it happened really quickly. Nancy and Drew really deserve an enormous share of the credit for getting this whole thing off the ground, and Jason Schwartzman, too. Had he not attached, I would not have a career. On Real Life Siblings, Jake and Maggie Gyllenhaal anchor a fictional on-screen family. I heard from Joseph Middleton and Michelle Morris Gertz, our wonderful casting directors. They told me that Jake has an older sister. Her name is Maggie Gyllenhaal, and she's a brilliant actress. She had only appeared in one movie thus far, Cecil B. Demented, a John Waters film. I think she had a tiny cameo, but she had done a lot of theater and was obviously an enormous talent like her brother. Once I realized there was a possibility of getting her, I was just like, we have to get Maggie. It will anchor the family with real siblings, and Maggie will be this great foundation for Jake and for the whole cast, and she was just so essential. Sometimes the cards are dealt in your favor in terms of who's available, who's interested, and so much of filmmaking is just the timing. It's a miracle that any movie gets made. On Seth Rogen, his first film role as a high school bully. He had done Freaks and Geeks, and he was a stand-up comedian, performing in comedy clubs. Seth was one of those prodigy kids, really wise beyond his years and ahead of the game. He was maybe 19 years old when we shot the movie, the same age as Jake, incredibly observant, very articulate, and funny young actor and writer and comedian. He was already pursuing all these different avenues. I felt like we had access to all the cool LA kid actors because we shot in Los Angeles. It was the summer of 2000, and there was a commercial actors' strike where all the commercials were dark. On creating the 1980s setting of Donnie Darko. When we were doing the 80s, it was the year 2000, and we were capturing 1988, which is completely insane. That's 12 years. So you subtract 12 years from 2026, and we are in 2014, which seems completely insane to do a period piece about 2014 because things don't look that different from the way they did in 2014. But the disparity between 2000 and 1988 aesthetically was pretty significant. The cars look completely different, the TVs look different, the clothing looked different. In terms of the 80s aesthetic, we wanted it to feel subtle. We didn't want a lot of big 80s hair, and we didn't want someone wearing a Beat It Michael Jackson jacket. We didn't want it to be kitschy. April Ferry, our incredible Oscar-nominated costume designer, who we lost a few years ago, was so wonderful in bringing the 80s fashion for Mary McDonnell and Beth Grant. You'll see them with the shoulder pads and the different 1980s suburban costuming. On the movie reference from his original script that didn't make it to the screen. In the original script, Donnie and Gretchen went to go see CHUD, just because I thought it was a funny 80s horror movie. Linda McDonough, who was an executive at Flower Films, was trying to track down the licensing permission to the movie Chud as we were approaching the shoot date here at the Arrow Theater, and she was getting nowhere. It was one of the big studios, and there was some woman in charge of licensing at that studio who was just like, "You're never getting this." You would think we were trying to license Lawrence of Arabia or Citizen Kane. They wanted so much money, and we were 3 days away from shooting the scene, and we didn't have a movie to show. Linda, to her enormous credit, said, "Richard, I am friends with the producers at the studio that owns The Evil Dead. They own the negative. Sam Raimi is a great guy, and they will let us have the poster to show at the front of the lobby of the theater. They'll let you show any clip from The Evil Dead you want, the music. You can have it basically for free." It was like a deus ex machina in the form of Sam Raimi. That led to the whole Evil Dead sequence in the movie that was just so perfect. Then we were able to do the marquee with The Last Temptation of Christ. We weren't showing a clip from the Scorsese film or the poster, just showing the title. That's an easier ask. On the influential soundtrack of post-punk and new wave music. I wasn't thinking that deep. I was just like, I love this song. Like, Head Over Heels by Tears for Fears was written into the script because I knew that when Donnie and his friends jump out of the school bus, when Donnie's feet hit the pavement, the first big piano note of Head Over Heels starts. When the camera flies through the window and you see all the kids sitting down and Drew Barrymore gathering the class together, time flies. I had to get it from the feet hitting the pavement to when they said time flies, and I had to edit the song down. It was just me doing a music video and loving that song and the vibe and the energy of it. I had to give an enormous amount of credit to Manish Raval and Tom Wolfe, my music supervisors, who really expanded the canvas of the music in the movie to include Joy Division and Echo and the Bunnymen. It really did form a cohesive musical narrative. We were very fortunate because no one was really trying to license a lot of that music in the year 2000. The one song we could not get, if you go back and watch the dailies, the Sparkle Motion dance scene was choreographed to Pet Shop Boys, but that was a no-go. We could not afford it, so we replaced it with Duran Duran. On the dialogue that has a surprising impact, such as the line, "Sometimes I doubt your commitment to Sparkle Motion," as delivered by actor Beth Grant. It's so ridiculous. You never know it's going to connect. Literally, that's going to be in my obituary, that line of dialogue, the only thing people remember that I wrote. Beth Grant is the best. On what the social media reaction would be like if Donnie Darko came out today. I can't even wrap my head around it. Online discourse is terrifying, and you kind of try to stay away from it. Any filmmaker that gets too caught up in online discourse, that can only have a negative impact on one's art. You have to be cognizant of what's going on in the world, but I think you need to curate your own art as an artist. We need more of that, art that is purely what the artist wants to say. But I'm emboldened and excited about the younger generation going back to theaters and reading books. Launching a book, the enormous amount of work that's gone into writing a novel. It's very gratifying to get the finish line on something like that because you realize how a novel can help be the engine for something that is very difficult to get made because of the budget. On the newer films and filmmakers to catch his eye. Like everyone else, I saw Obsession. I thought it was terrific, incredibly well done for such a small budget. The performances were great. I love Ari Aster's work. I love Jane Schoenbrum's work. I've not seen Sex and Death at Camp Miasma. That's next on my list. On the movie he most wants to make besides a sequel to Donnie Darko. There are so many scripts I've written and projects that have hit roadblocks for various reasons. I would love to get my Rod Serling biopic made. That's a very ambitious project that tells the life story of Rod Serling using a fantasy and science fiction language in conjunction with his daughter, Anne Serling, and her memoir about her father. It's an expensive movie to make given the fantasy elements and the period elements and the scope. If there are big influences, they would be Defending Your Life, the Albert Brooks film, A Matter of Life and Death by Powell and Pressburger, and All That Jazz by Bob Fosse. And now, book excerpt. How NASA Testing Changed U.S. Food Inspection Forever. In the early 20th century, public outcry following Upton Sinclair's The Jungle led to stricter food safety protocols. NASA took them a step further. By Alex Davies, posted 9/8/26 at 7 a.m. In 1906, in response to public outcry that came after Upton Sinclair's The Jungle detailed the revolting conditions in Chicago's meatpacking plants, the U.S. government passed the Federal Meat Inspection Act. The legislation created what would become known as the Food Safety and Inspection Service, a force of federal employees who would spend their days in stockyards and packing plants checking livestock for disease both before and after their slaughter. They did their work organophthalmically with their eyes, noses, and hands, an approach soon dubbed poke and sniff. This 100% testing method worked well enough for spotting the lesions that signaled tuberculosis and Sidelaria sclerosis, a tissue infection caused by tapeworms, and the federal presence discouraged plants from using illegal preservatives and generally unsanitary protections. By the end of the 20th century, as American taste for beef mushroomed, the system was clearly and woefully inadequate. The gotta-catch-em-all approach was no match for plants butchering hundreds of animals an hour. The bigger problem was that testing once more had fallen behind in the arms race. Decades of poking at hearts, bile ducts, spleens, lungs, lymph nodes, livers, and kidneys had effectively rid the country's meat supply of diseases that could be spotted or sniffed out. But humans can't see, smell, or feel Escherichia coli. In 1993, the growing danger of E. coli made itself evident when hamburgers sold by Jack-in-the-Box fast food restaurants sickened more than 700 people and killed 4 children. The public outcry rivaled the one sparked by The Jungle and triggered 2 moves by the Food Safety and Inspection Service. As a short-term fix, it hired 160 extra meat inspectors. More importantly, it accelerated a change in approach that had been bubbling away in the background ever since NASA decided it was time to send astronauts to space for more than a few hours at a time, long enough for them to get hungry. That happened in the early 1960s when the Mercury program, which put first Americans into space, gave way to Gemini, which proved out the equipment and procedures necessary for the longer moon-bound Apollo missions to follow. Sending astronauts into space for multiple days meant dealing with the various elements of sustenance in zero gravity, from swallowing to defecating. But it was the middle step, digesting, that most worried Paul LaChance, the space agency's lead food scientist. Food poisoning on Earth is terrible. In a spacesuit or space capsule, it could be catastrophic. The obvious approach would be a 100% testing routine, screening every morsel for pathogens and taking a zero-tolerance attitude. This was unworkable because, as with artillery shells, every bite of food that's tested is one that can't be eaten. This is known as destructive testing. Proving a given batch was absolutely safe would involve eliminating most of it. Private industry was no help. What inspection did take place in the 1960s was far from scientific or suitable for NASA's needs. Both pathogens were discovered by the people who consumed them. LaChance and his colleagues responded by creating a new way of testing food safety. Where Walter Schuert's control chart was a tool for spotting manufacturing issues that could then be resolved, they conceived of an approach that went further, proactively identifying all the points where problems are most likely to start and focusing inspection there. The core idea was to test food not after it was produced, but so control its production that such testing was unnecessary. They called it hazard analysis and critical control point. Today, it's better known as HACCP. To help digest this, think of basic acceptance sampling as the bit of wine in the water you had to taste so that you know the bottle hasn't spoiled before everyone gets a full glass. The basic Schwartz approach, then, is like the test pancake you make as you're starting up breakfast. It tells you whether your production process, which requires a batter of the right consistency and a griddle at the right temperature, is on track. HACCP, pronounced HACCP, is more like the way you should make a soup. Each time you add salt or broth or lemon juice or cream, you taste it to see how the flavor, saltiness, and acidity match what you're aiming for. For NASA, analyzed hazards could be physical. Crystallized tang powder could break a tooth. Chemical, the presence of pesticide residues, or microbiological, the pathogens that pose the most serious threat in space. A critical control point could be any moment or action in the production process, from gathering raw materials to vacuum sealing in a package. We identified the critical steps that would make the difference between something being safe or not safe. LeChance said. The temperature, the pressure, whatever that criteria was, whatever that critical control point was, a chicken headed into space would be plucked, deboned, cut into pieces small enough to freeze dry, and cooked. At which point it would be sterile, but as various people handled it, the meat would be checked on its way to the freeze dryer, then on the way to the plastic packaging, then again after being vacuum sealed. To this day, no astronaut has gotten food poisoning while in space. HACCP introduced careful design, rigorous standards, and precise measurement into largely intuitive, loosely organized, hit-or-miss world of industrial food safety prior to the 1970s. Timothy D. Litton wrote in his 2019 book about foodborne illness, Outbreak. Pillsbury, which produced crumble-free food for NASA, floating crumbs were also a concern in space, and had a major hand in developing HACCP, implemented the process into its own consumer production lines after 1971, when a Connecticut woman found glass in some of its baby cereal. The approach went national in 1973 when the FDA added HACCP-based rules to its regulation of low-acid canned foods, where botulism was an issue. The European arm of the World Health Organization recommended using HACCP in 1983, and in 1985 the National Academy of Sciences declared it better than random testing of foods, aka inspection. In 1996, 3 years after the Jack-in-the-Box E. coli speckled hamburgers made all those people sick, the Food Safety and Inspection Service demanded that America's meat processing plants get with the program. By 2004, illness from E. coli had dropped 42%, reaching a Center for Disease Control and Prevention goal 6 years ahead of schedule. In 2011, the Food Safety Modernization Act required that all U.S. food manufacturers develop and stick to HACCP-based safety plans. Among experts, this way of thinking about food safety is established as quality control in manufacturing. The testing of finished products for food safety is foolishness, says Larry Keener, president and CEO of International Product Safety Consultants. He's looking forward to the potential of new technology, including machine learning and genome sequencing, to make HACCP even more effective. But like all testing, HACCP's usefulness depends on how it's used. Unfortunately, the industry and the regulatory community have, in my estimation, been slow to catch on and pick up and use this powerful strategy to improve the safety of the food supply, Keener says. Indeed, every year, foodborne disease sickens 48 million people, that's one in six Americans, puts 128,000 in the hospital, and kills 3,000. These numbers are stubborn for a couple of reasons. Food safety is hard to see, so it's hard for manufacturers to make a differentiator. And while consumers may say they value safety above all, in reality, price and convenience tend to win out, especially when it's not clear what's safe and what isn't. The combined result is that manufacturers have little incentive to make more than the minimal effort. Meanwhile, the FDA, which oversees most food that isn't meat, isn't much of a taskmaster. When it comes to run inspections, when it does run inspections, it's focused on verifying that manufacturers can provide the proper documentation of their safety plan. They'll show up maybe once every couple of years, or if a particular sector starts to cause a lot of foodborne illness, FDA will focus on that more. But usually it's reactive, says Dennis Stearns, a founding partner at food safety-focused law firm,

0: This service is intended solely for individuals who cannot read conventional print due to a disability. Ineligible listeners risk infringing on copyright laws, and KPBS Radio Reading Service is not responsible for any violations that may occur. Our service may not be redistributed without our written consent. If you agree to these conditions, please continue listening.
1: The HACCP Light quality control process includes 65 individual tests, strict requirements on how much space and what kind of food the animals get, and, this being France, regular taste tests by experts and consumers to ensure the result is vividly distinguishable from the non-label version. Label Rouge chickens tend to cost twice as much as the regular birds, but make up one-third of sales and have a drastically lower salmonella rate than those in conventional flocks. Excerpted from Cobrook, the Destroyer, and other tales from the wild, unseen world of test engineering. 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And now, bake it so. To boldly dough, Le Creuset sent its new Star Trek cooking collection into space. Vulcan oven mitts, spaceship baking dishes, and an out-of-this-world communicator grater. You'll need warp speed to cling on to this limited-edition kitchen kit, ideal for perfecting the broth of Khan. By Jeremy White, posted 9/7/26 at 7 p.m. Logic clearly dictates that the needs of the penne outweigh the needs of the stew or the bun. While this would have been a gloriously fan-faithful reason for Le Creuset, the French-Belgian maker of colorful cookware, for more than a century to materialize its new limited-edition Star Trek collection, the range is being launched in celebration of 60 years of the cult sci-fi show. No matter, because when you have such stellar items as Vulcan oven mitts, shuttlecraft baking dishes, and perhaps, best of all, a cheese grater in the shape of the classic Trek communicator, which has somewhat wonderfully been nicknamed the Communigrater by Le Creuset's design team, there's only cause for celebration in the cosmos. Going on sale today, to coincide with the Space Series 60th anniversary, the limited edition collection has actually been developed for years after Le Creuset approached Paramount to collaborate on the kitchen kit in time for the landmark birthday. Le Creuset is no stranger to fun mashups, with its recent 2024 Pokemon collection being snapped up almost instantly. Those looking to get pieces now have to scour the likes of eBay for items way over original retail prices. As well as the 15-centimeter Communigrater for $68, foodies looking for Federation-themed gear might appreciate the $500 Enterprise round casserole pot complete with Starfleet insignia knob, or the $450 Klingon shallow casserole dish with trefoil heart of virtue knob, both in cast iron. Inside the Enterprise NCC-1701 pot is the legend to boldly go, while the Klingon dish offers up an encouraging quapla, success in Klingon, handy for experimental cooking. Carrying culinary adventures into the unknown comes the Le Creuset X Star Trek Galileo Shuttlecraft Casserole Dish, $150, which has a roomy 1.6 liters of space inside. Vulcan Voltaires are well catered to for with the $35 Spock ear mug, perfect for Vulcan spice tea, complete with gold detailing along the rim as a nod to the Starfleet uniform. The $55 Spock hand spoon rest and the whimsical Vulcan salute, live long and prosper oven mitt, resplendent in signature Star Trek baby blue for $40. Not merely content with digitally launching the collection online, Le Creuset engaged, sent into space to boldly send its Enterprise casserole dish where no pan has gone before. More than

111,000 feet above the Earth, atop 99.5% of the planet's atmosphere. While obviously a blatant, albeit fitting, marketing stunt, there's actually some considerable logistics to overcome in sending a cast iron pot to the edge of space. Sent into Space co-founder Chris Rose had the task of launching the pot in the stratosphere via a space cable balloon taller than the height of the White House, where it stayed for 1 hour, 19 minutes, and 4 seconds, enduring temperatures down to minus 63.4 degrees Celsius, minus 82.12 Fahrenheit. Because of the weight, we had to give some serious consideration on how we were going to hold things, making sure everything was very balanced, Rose tells Wired. Rose and his team have also to rely on simulations to take into account considerations such as where the pot would land as its parachute back down to Earth, as well as how to avoid bodies of water and built-up areas, for example. The legal authorities within the aviation community needed to know. We can't have a Le Creuset casserole dish floating past the window of an airborne A380 as it makes its way off to some destination, Rose said. So we are in constant communication, both from a flight clearance perspective, before this even leaves the ground, to onboard systems for telemetry and communication. Indeed, in the early stages of reentry, Rose says, the Enterprise casserole dish reached speeds in excess of 300 miles per hour before slowing and landing safely in Lincolnshire, England. Back on terra firma, the Le Creuset X Star Trek collection could serve cadets and captains alike, provided you can secure your selections before stock vanishes like a cloaked bird of prey. And now, Dark Duo. Two of the universe's great mysteries may have their own dimension. Dark energy might be getting weaker. Scientists are wondering if its entanglement with dark matter in a dark dimension could be responsible. By Steve Natus, posted 9/7/26 at 8 a.m. The original version of this story appeared in Quanta magazine. For those who see the world as a dark place, the universe seems to offer little solace. According to current estimates, approximately 70% of the stuff that makes up the cosmos consists of dark energy, an unknown force that pushes space to expand, and another 25% consists of dark matter, a mysterious material that holds galaxies together. But systematically speaking, dark energy and dark matter are not so much dark as they are invisible. They do not emit, reflect, nor absorb light, and they have so far proven impossible to observe directly. Generally, dark energy and dark matter are regarded as separate entities, their elusiveness their primary link. But recent astronomical observations have spurred scientists to look further into a less popular idea, that the two are in fact physically intertwined. In 2024, the research team known as DESI, D-E-S-I, for Dark Energy Spectroscopic Instrument, found evidence that the strength of dark energy, sometimes referred to as the cosmological constant, had lost its presumed consistency. A 2025 study was based on more than twice as much data, also concluded that dark energy was changing over time. These results indicate that after attaining a maximum value about 2 billion years ago, dark energy may have begun to weaken. But the results also suggest that in an earlier era, dark energy could have grown stronger in seeming defiance of the law of energy conservation. Researchers describe this dark energy entering the phantom regime. They liken the situation to a ball rolling uphill. It's certainly possible, but only if the ball is under the influence of something other than gravity. A growing number of theorists are looking into the possibility that what's influencing dark energy are its ties to dark matter. Even though scientists have assumed that dark energy and dark matter don't have anything to do with each other, said Tim Tatt,
a particle physicist at the University of California, Irvine, you can imagine a case where one influences the other, and it would not be surprising if they were manifestations of a kind of unified theory of the dark universe. Dark interactions. The idea that dark energy and dark matter interact is not new. For example, Justin Kilroy, a physicist at the University of Pennsylvania, investigated the prospect in 2005. Kilroy explained that in that study, he and two co-authors posed a hypothetical question. Could there be a form of dark energy whose energy density increased over time? He and his collaborators found that if dark energy and dark matter could affect one another, they could produce what looked like, but was not, phantom behavior. It is the most natural, simplest way of achieving this, Kilroy said. 2 decades later came the DESI finding that dark energy might actually be changing over time. The results spurred Kilroy and two Pennsylvania colleagues, Meng Zhang Lin and Mark Trodden, to construct a model of dark interactions based on a dark sector analog of quantum chromodynamics, a cornerstone theory of particle physics. In the new model, both the energy density of dark energy and the mass of dark matter change in concert. Another recent study imagines something similar. According to this model, which was published in January in the journal Physics Review D, dark matter could have transferred a small fraction of its energy to dark energy during a previous era of cosmic history. Dark matter is the main brake on the universe's expansion, said one of the authors, Elsa Texturon, a cosmologist at the University of Montpellier in France. So easing up on that brake would have caused the expansion of the universe to accelerate. The appearance of phantom behavior is basically the result of bookkeeping, said David Androy, a physicist at CNRS, the French National Center for Scientific Research. Any change or evolution of the mass of dark matter has been put into the box of dark energy, says Androy, who presented his own complete dark energy dark matter model in May of 2025. Kumran Vafa, a physicist at Harvard University, agreed. The notion that you can compute dark energy independently of dark matter is wrong, he said. That assumption, often made by cosmologists and also followed by the DESI team, led to the physically unacceptable phantom behavior. The DESI findings are not the only reason to consider an association between dark energy and dark matter. Texeria and colleagues' recent study showed how allowing the one to interact can, at least in some scenarios, ameliorate one of the most persistent problems in cosmology, the Hubble tension. At issue is the current expansion rate of the universe, known as the Hubble constant. Its value can be measured by using light from the early universe, which provides a view on how the cosmos was growing in its earliest days. It can also be measured by drawing upon more recent phenomena, such as exploding stars called supernovas, which reveal how the universe is growing now. According to the standard model of cosmology, that expansion rate should be the same no matter how you measure it. But in recent years, scientists have found that the expansion rate of the universe, of the early universe, and that of the more recent universe vary by approximately 9%. That discrepancy or tension has provoked heated debates in the cosmology community about whether this difference could be due to systematic errors or whether it's a signal of new physics. Texeria and her co-authors wrote, their model posits that a world where dark energy and dark matter interact, what seems to be a crisis caused by desperate expansion rates, instead becomes something to be expected. In a July 2025 paper, Obiid and Vafa, along with Alex Bedroy of Princeton and David Wu of Harvard, found that the scenario proposed in a 2019 paper was consistent with the DESI data. Their model predicts that the strength of dark energy and the mass of dark matter will decrease over time, and that the rate at which dark energy changes will be proportional to its energy density.
because astrophysical measurements tell us what the energy density of dark energy is extraordinarily small, it won't change fast, Boffa said. It's not surprising that we didn't see this until now, he said, because the rate of change is so tiny. We had to wait an entire age of the universe to detect something that small. If dark matter is coupled to dark energy, dark matter particles could interact with one another through a new long-range force that is separate from gravity. The good news, Obiid said, is that there could be astrophysical ways of testing this. Coincidentally, two physicists, Mark Kamenowski, now at Johns Hopkins University, and Michael Kesden, now at the University of Texas, Dallas, have already looked into one such test. In a paper published in 2006, they imagined a sequence of events in which two galaxies come close to each other and the gravity of one galaxy tugs at the other. If dark matter has a stronger gravitational attraction to other dark matter than it does to ordinary matter, a special kind of tidal tail, an extended stream of stars, gas, and dust would form behind one of the galaxies. Kesden and Kamenowski looked for this effect and didn't find it, which enabled them to set up upper bound on the possible strength of the extra attractive force. The upper bound was about 20 times bigger than the number Vafa's team proposed, so the predicted value fell within the observational bound. It is interesting that we are now finding connections between that fairly abstract work and observational and experimental work, Kamenowski said. The fact that a prediction based on calculations from string theory roughly agreed with the astrophysical evidence does not confirm the validity of these stringy models. But any correspondence between string theory and experiment is gratifying to Vafa, who has spent the last four decades trying to wrest the theory from the purely conceptual realm to the point of generating testable predictions. Obiid, one of Vafa's former PhD students, is driven by the same goal. Understanding dark energy and dark matter and the relationship they may share is a daunting problem, he said, and I think it's very beneficial to come at this in different ways, be it from observational cosmology, from particle physics, or from string theory. This is how people should do science, Obiid said. I mean, it's the job of theoretical physicists to explore everything that's possible, to get all the possibilities on the table, and eventually the data will help us decide. The original story, reprinted with permission from Quantum Magazine, an editorial independent publication of the Simons Foundation, whose mission is to enhance public understanding of science by covering research developments and trends in mathematics and the physics and life sciences. Well, that's all the time we have for today. This has been Sam Cantrell with Wired, and I hope you've enjoyed today's reading from the audio reading service at the Allen County Public Library.

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1: 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Be the reason someone discovers AfterSight this week.

Hi, everybody, and welcome to Blind Level Tech. I am your host, Evan Starnes, and especially as of late, the weather is not something I typically usually like to bring up because, well, you know, we've got plenty of people listening to this podcast outside of Colorado, so it's pretty irrelevant, and, well, it's the weather. You know, I mean, people talk about the weather all the time, so nobody needs to hear about it on a tech podcast. But I'm only bringing this up because, goodness gracious, has it been a roller coaster of hot and cold, especially here. And I've gone from running the heat to running the air conditioning and evaporative cooling. And that's actually why I'm bringing this up, because I, being the geek that I am, do enjoy kind of messing with different technologies for HVAC. And it's something that I've had a personal interest in, but it's something too that I've been maybe thinking about at least touching on a little bit on Blind Level Tech. Saving money while staying comfortable. So if it's a topic that you would like me to, you know, cover, definitely let me know. Feedback at aftersight.org. And if you've got any specific questions about this topic, like why might I get a portable swamp cooler as opposed to just running the central air conditioning, definitely drop those questions in with your comments. If I get enough responses, I'll definitely make it. But it's definitely not at all related to today's topic. And to be honest, today's topic is a topic I'd rather not touch on. It actually brings up a very, very good question related to smart appliances. How smart is too smart, and when is it best to maybe go with a more or a less techie, more manual option? And also, how important is it to learn how to use your smart appliances without the app? So the reason for this topic is I was scrolling through Mastodon, like I usually do, I came across a post stating that the company Brava, the makers of the infrared countertop smart oven, as of March 6th, has ceased operations and is shutting down. And this is definitely unfortunate news for Brava users. And specifically, they said in a Facebook and LinkedIn post that their cloud services will still remain available for the time being. They didn't give a timeline, so these services could go down at any time. So their recipe service and their app integration still work. However, there will be no new product, recipe, or accessibility updates from here on out. And this is definitely unfortunate news if you have one of these Brava ovens, because, you know, once you lose app integration, effectively, unless you have, you know, low vision, using the product may become a lot more challenging, and it may be necessary to use something like Aira or Be My Eyes to navigate through the various screens and, you know, set temperatures and times and the like. Plus, you know, you don't really have the big selling point of having interactive recipes anymore either. And this really brings up the concept of having a touchscreen versus a touch button appliance. And this really just ties to any of the flat panel devices that are out there. I mean, anything from kitchen appliances to air purifiers to washing machines, etc. So in this case, the Brava oven, of course, has a touchscreen. This means that items on the screen, you know, controls, food presets, they might be in the same place when you're on the home screen, but because it's a touchscreen, things can and will move around. Different menus have different layouts and different designs, and it's not necessarily the same as having a device with touch buttons. And I say this because if you feel the front of a device with touch buttons and then the front of a device with a touchscreen, they feel kind of similar for the most part. And some devices that do have touch-sensitive buttons include some Instant Pot models, and
Those usually have a dial to make adjustments as well as the touch controls. And certain air fryers, including the Kosari one that I love to, you know, talk about and cover on BLT. The thing with these buttons is they will all always be in the exact same location and have pretty much the exact same function. Therefore, it is technically possible, especially let's just take the Kosari air fryer, for example. If one day the server, their cloud servers went down, then at least I would be able to put bump dots and, you know, figure out how to use some basic functionality of the product, you know, maybe figure out the default settings. Like if I hit this button, what is the default temperature and time setting? What do the different beeps mean? Where's the start button, etc.? You know, at least figure out some of that basic functionality so that if that were to happen, I'm not out an air fryer. I believe it is an important thing to at least try and do if you have any of these smart appliances. Unfortunately, that doesn't really help anybody that owns a Brava oven. And as far as I know from the research I've done, it was really the only device of its kind and really the only oven to use infrared light to cook. So there's nothing really like it. So unfortunately, I can't really offer a solid solution to Brava owners that are totally blind once the cloud integration goes offline, unless you are a bit more technically minded, or in other words, a geek. Let's go way kind of back to the surface here and touch on the concept of an IoT device. And IoT stands for the Internet of Things. And essentially what that is really just anything that connects to the internet or to, you know, via Bluetooth and is able to be controlled remotely and also in some cases able to network with other devices on the same network or smart speaker skills. Any of that technology would be considered IoT. Of course, I say this because obviously the Brava oven has a computer in it. Really, that's what it is. It's a computer. It's able to connect to your Wi-Fi network, and it's able to search for some server somewhere where, you know, whatever Brava server is, and it can send, you know, data such as its temperature, probably the video feed of the internal camera in the oven itself. And of course, you can send commands to the oven. And I mean, these are just commands like set the temperature to this amount, set time, hit start. They're fairly basic commands. And of course, you know, once their servers go down, the Brava oven will still connect to your network, but it won't have anything to connect to. And this is where open sourcing becomes a viable option if the company decides to do it. Let's take Bose, for example. Their SoundTouch line of smart speakers, and these were speakers designed to compete with other products from companies like Sonos, and you could connect to them, you could integrate streaming services like Spotify into them and assign presets on the speaker itself and the remote to things like your favorite playlist, you could group the speakers together, have multi-room audio, and all of that, of course, depended on the cloud, but they've since discontinued that lineup of speakers, but rather than just deprecating the cloud technology, they've open sourced it. And this means that anybody with a little technical know-how can write their own software for the speaker and still kind of give it a life, you know, and still have it online. What they can do with it really is all dependent on their wants and abilities and the hardware limitations of the speaker. But I mean, you could do anything like turn it into a Alexa enabled smart speaker, because Amazon's, it's called an API, but Amazon also makes their voice assistant available. So if you want to, you know, integrate it into your own hardware, you can. Or heck, you could even maybe turn it into an interface to talk to Gemini or Claude
or if you've got an open claw setup or something like that, you could turn it into a smart speaker to effectively interface with your generative AI model. I mean, the possibilities are definitely, they're pretty plentiful. But that is, of course, because Bose did, you know, open source that API and make it possible for people to connect and still use the IoT functionalities of the product. If Brava, you know, were to open source their cloud infrastructure or their API, then it would effectively make it possible for anybody, you know, if they wanted to maybe even build an app for mobile, for iOS or Android, that allows you to connect and control the oven and therefore restores the functionality that makes this product accessible. Or you can maybe even find ways to automate the oven or control it with a computer. But either way, you know, it opens up that vast realm of possibilities. I'm sure somebody, if they knew how to, could also probably reverse engineer the oven and find some way to kind of tap into its configuration and effectively prevent it from connecting to Brava's servers and maybe redirect it to their own. I'm sure that's doable, even if, you know, Brava doesn't open source. But that is really, at least from what I can tell, kind of the only alternative to deprecating a piece of smart technology, or at least the ability to connect the technology to the internet and to other devices. And of course, there is one last thing I have to mention, and that is really the fact that a lot of these devices that are smart have, I don't want to say dumb, but they have non-smart variants, of course. And often these devices might even be a little bit more affordable. A lot of manual air fryers out there that aren't smart. Yes, there are plenty out there that have a digital interface, but there's still a good few that also have just turn dials and switches and stuff like that. And of course, you know, you lose all the fun smarts and the sensors and all the really nice functionality, but at least you're still able to use your air fryer and it doesn't have any software updates, and you won't wake up one day to use your air fryer and find out that you can. With that being said, I feel like I've given this topic the good BLT spin. And at this point, I'd like to know, what are your thoughts? If a product that you own was being deprecated, but still they were open sourcing it, would you keep it? Would you try to maybe find other ways to make it work? Are you considering maybe just getting less smart technology in the future? Like, what are your thoughts on this topic? I always love to hear your questions, comments, and feedback. So always send those to feedback@aftersight.org. Or if you'd like to leave a voicemail, you can do that at 720-712-8856. This has been another episode of Blind Level Tech. I am your host, Evan Starnes, and I'll talk to you all in a future episode.

0: Hey, the show is over, but your involvement with AfterSight doesn't have to end here. 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
2: And I'm Pete Torpy.
3: I just hope that it helps folks transition with these tools, because I know how intimidating it can be. And the big thing I can share with readers and listeners is take your time. Don't rush this.
2: And we're talking about AI. Today's guest certainly has a lot to tell us about how to use AI more effectively.
1: Artificial intelligence tools like ChatGPT and Gemini and Claude are opening new doors for independence among blind and low vision users. We'll talk with Tony Gebhardt, author of the recently published No Sight Required, A Blind User's Guide to AI, about using screen readers and prompt engineering to navigate daily life and boost workplace productivity. But first, for our tip of the week, this week's tip comes from Tony Gebhardt.
3: If you want to have a photo described to you through your camera roll, maybe from your Instagram or Facebook, or just simply a photo that your son, your daughter, mother, father sent you, what you can do is go to your camera roll and double tap on that photo, go down to share, and if you have the apps installed, I would recommend Be My Eyes. They're really good about this one. You could go down to where it will say describe with Be My Eyes. Pretty cool little feature, and it pops it open into Be My Eyes and will describe that photo to you in very good detail. And a cool thing is, if you want more information or have a question about that photo, there's an edit box where you can type a question about that photo and click send, and it's like your secretary or a personal friend right there 24/7.
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2: For our listeners who are interested in using AI more effectively, particularly with their screen readers, today's guest is the perfect person to listen to. He's written a book about it, and we'll talk more about it in just a second. But in the meantime, Tony, can you tell us who you are and what you do?
3: Sure. Thank you, Peter. Thank you, Nancy. My name is Tony Gebhardt. I am an assistive technology specialist here in the West Coast. I work day to day with folks as young as 18 all the way to retirement and help them get back into the workforce. That's the day job. And then outside of that, I love to write. Gosh, I've been told I'm a jack of all trades. I still don't know what that 100% means, but I develop, I try to find holes in the market and fill it for people who need solutions.
2: And I take it you are visually impaired?
3: I am. I'm totally blind. I've been blind since about 9 years old.
2: So I guess you have a lot of experience working with screen readers and the like. So this ought to be particularly interesting. So let's get right into it then. Tell us about the name of your book and what the purpose of it is, what it covers.
3: The book is called No Sight Required, A Blind User's Guide to AI. And this is the handbook that covers how we approach and look at artificial intelligence, ChatGPT, Gemini, Claude, and others, and how we can apply it practically for us as blind and low vision individuals. You know, we've always run a second job as blind people, and that's the accessible job. That's another thing that's really important within the book, is talking about how we can make the world around us a little bit more accessible to us so that we can be, one, competitive in the workplace, but two, competent alongside our sighted counterparts. And I would say that's really the big purpose of the book, is you know, to fill the gap of, well, how do we approach these tools? How do we apply these tools?
2: And I thought your book was a very good overview and kind of handbook for, first of all, how the various chat services work, like ChatGPT and Claude and Gemini you spoke about, but particularly how to use it with a screen reader, JAWS and NVDA, because it is a little tricky doing that. Sighted people have an advantage when they're looking at that UI.
3: You're absolutely right. And, you know, there is a screen reader ground school chapter that talks kind of the basis of web navigation and how to get through some of these environments using H for headings, E for edit boxes, because those are the core fundamentals of navigating really the rest of the world when it comes to the internet and it comes to these tools. And it's important that we apply those fundamentals to these tools so we can feel a little safer, we can feel a little bit more courageous when we are in the same space as these AI chatbots.
1: So you just commented that basically all of the navigation commands are the same, whether you're working with AI or some other random website. How is working with AI specifically different from working with some other website using a screen reader?
3: That's a really good question. I'd say there's not a whole lot different other than the fact that it's like you're chatting with somebody. To the contrary, you know, talking with Claude, talking with ChatGPT and getting through these prompts, it's like being in a chat room, almost. You can look at it like that, you know, when those old chat rooms from the early 2000s, you know, AIM and all that. It's got that kind of familiarity to it. And in a lot of ways, that's really just the baseline of it. And then, you know, you take it up a notch afterward when it comes to developing tools, if you're doing it in the terminal, which I did cover a little, or the native app itself. But again, you still have to get into the edit box. You still have to navigate the headings, you know, familiarize yourself with the links and, you know, use elements list or links list to familiarize yourself with where the links are. So it all folds into the fundamentals of navigating a website. And I thought it was very important to make mention of that in the beginning.
2: And sometimes if you can't see the screen, all these headings and edit fields and buttons, it just looks like a big jumble. But you sort of gave the overall structure of what these chat interfaces are like and what to expect and how to use those heading commands and navigation commands very effectively to get to what was important to you.
3: Absolutely. Yeah, 100%. And I guess it's trying to simplify it because there's a lot of that fear still nervousness about using these tools in the community, both blind and sighted. And I felt like it was important to, again, pull the lens back 2020 as far as I could.
2: And it was nice that you started at that very basic level to make sure everybody started with the same tools and at the same place before you went on to more advanced topics. And so in addition to using your screen reader to navigating these UIs, you talk specifically about how to use some of these tools more effectively in terms of prompt engineering and, you know, how to interact with these chatbots. Tell us a little about that and what some of the chapters you covered there were about.
3: Sure. Well, I guess we'll go right out of the gate and talk about chapter 14, which is the prompt library. And this covers everything from learning how to apply alt text, create a simple program that saves notes. There's a lot. but practicality is very important to me and especially to my students. And, you know, when you look at it, it's, well, what is, you know, 74-year-old Sally, what does she need for this particular AI? How can she use it with her grandkids? How can she use it at home with her significant other? Can this help her read the mail? Reading a restaurant menu with Gemini Live, you know, being able to share your camera. Also being, you know, able to read a medicine bottle and double check these, you know, pieces of information that, you know, we might otherwise have had to ask a friend, hey, can you read this to me? There's a lot of freedom there. There's autonomy there. And that's where the application shines the most inside chapter 14 and also talking about how to apply it more effectively for someone's independence.
1: So we've been using AI. We think it's a really cool new tool. But for people out there who maybe haven't tried it yet, can you describe why it's so important to get the prompts correct?
3: Sure. You know, I think what has scared people is the idea of prompt engineering. It's like, do I need a degree in this? No, absolutely not. You don't. If we pull the lens back again really quick, these chatbots are known as LLMs, large language models, and they process billions and billions and billions of parameters of text and scenarios and situations. You know, they've been trained on significant data. So when you prompt something, so we'll take ChatGPT for example, a prompt example might be, I am visually impaired. I am giving you a photo that I would like you to describe to me in strong detail. The beginning of that prompt was really important. You let it know that you are visually impaired. It will put that into consideration to be extra helpful about describing something to you. And this is just the tip of the iceberg, but giving context to these AIs helps them understand. It's like you're advocating in a way, but you're engineering your advocacy for this AI to know exactly how to talk to you, how to help you. And that's really where the personalization can begin.
1: One of the great things about these robots is that they have infinite patience. So if you don't phrase the question quite right the first time, you can just tack on some more clarification, rephrase the question over and over and over until you get the answer you're looking for.
3: Absolutely. There's infinite amount of patience. I like how you worded that, Nancy. It comes down to, you know, think of ChatGPT, Gemini, and Claude, or Copilot as your secretary, your receptionist, your editor. And this editor doesn't need to sleep, doesn't need to eat, doesn't need a bathroom break, and it will be right there waiting for you, helping you along the way. And I find that to be very helpful for me.
2: And in some sense, it is sort of like talking to people, particularly people who are new and may not know you. If you're talking to a friend and you ask them to describe something, your friend knows you're blind. They'll describe it in a certain way. They know your likes and dislikes, and they'll take that into consideration in their answers. But these chatbots are coming to it with a very blank slate. They don't know you at all until you start interacting. So the more you tell them about you, the more specific you are in your prompt about what you're really looking for, the better answer that you get to your questions.
3: Absolutely spot on, Peter. Yeah, 100%. You are training and getting to know this chatbot to help you with these tasks. And, you know, it's very subjective, of course, for everybody's experience, because some folks may not feel comfortable giving out as much information about themselves. And that's totally okay. At the end of the day, you know your own limits. You have your own boundaries. And you know what that line is so that you don't cross it. However, these chatbots, especially when you have a subscription to them, ChatGPT Plus, Claude Pro, Gemini Pro as well, they implement what's called memories and can remember and be able to cite preferences that you set out for it. And that's also a pretty fascinating part of using these.
2: And the memory is a relatively new thing. It used to be that they would forget everything between chats and you'd totally have to start over again. But I've noticed over the past bunch of months that if I had told it in a previous chat several months ago that I use a screen reader, it knows. It'll say, oh, since you use a screen reader, let me tell you the hotkeys for that. Or if I worked on a certain project, I downloaded some other models, AI models that I could run locally on my machine. And these chatbots know that, oh, since you have this tool, you can solve your problem with this and use it in this manner.
3: Oh, yeah. And, you know, you mentioned AI models and local. I go a little bit into, you know, terminal use with Claude and ChatGPT and stuff like that. And I didn't go too deep into that for this particular book because I wanted this book to focus more on the practicality and the beginning stages for most folks. But I do touch on it a little bit. And that's another huge plus is using AI agentically, which means having an AI chatbot be able to perform tasks, write out code, help you test and visualize a product. And there's real potential there. And that's something that I'm working on another book for this. I won't say too much there, but there's a lot more to explore with that.
2: What was great about your book was you gave some very practical examples that you talked about, you know, something your grandmother can use to help her with her shopping list or something, how to prompt that, how to have these tools help you in your daily tasks, your daily life. And then you went on to talk about how to make some fun things, to create some programs like games you want to play or other programs that you wanted these AIs to make for you, even if you don't know anything about coding.
3: Absolutely. And you know, vibe coding has become more than just a novelty. It was seen as a novelty for the longest time, but as these chatbots have improved and have learned and applied and adapted, it's become significant. And just to give you an example, I designed one called NVDA Coach. That was developed by Claude. I laid out the groundwork and had a vision of what it could look like from the beginning, and it evolved through testing. I'm not a code expert by any means. I'll spare myself from embarrassment of taking a job from a developer. You know, I like to consider myself a program director. I hand the jobs down and the vision down to the developers. And those developers are Claude in this case.
1: I just wanted to point out to our listeners that ultimately it's your product and your responsibility to make sure that it's correct, because no matter how good your prompts are to the AI, you still need to make sure that the output is what you're intending. And if it isn't, you just prompt it to make a change to do what you really want it to do.
3: There you go. Right on the money, Nancy. That's perfect. Yes, exactly. You're the one in control. I think there's a misunderstanding or misinterpretation about the AIs, you know, doing everything for you. And on one side of the leaf, you could argue that. However, on the other side of the leaf, you are the program director. So if you're not prompting it and telling it what to do, where to go, and how it should look, it's not going to do a thing. It won't do anything. It'll sit there in the back room with its headphones on, drowning you out. I try to pass that along as a perspective in the book a little bit, is you're still the one in control. You are the one who is being autonomous. The AI is your tool.
2: It's sort of like working with an intern, you being the manager and the AI being the person working for you, the employee. And I think even not only for people like you and I who use this kind of casually in our day-to-day lives, but even coding professionals are finding AI to do these things. It takes a lot of the grunt work out of doing coding. You know, when you're a professional, you have codes that are thousands of lines long. And to go through each of those and find the interactions, it just takes a lot of time. When you have the high-level view and you want to get something done, you still have to look through all those lines of code. These days, they can improve their productivity by leaps and bounds by having the AI do all that drudgery work.
3: You're absolutely right. It has sped up the process. And I've always felt like I can spend more time having fun and learning. I can have more time learning. I've learned more about this coding and programming and all this from a whole different angle just in the past year of doing this. And it's like, wow, now I don't feel like such a dimwit anymore because I can have it explained to me like I'm 5 years old, right? You know, how this works and, you know, get a little walkthrough in the process and I can have it understand me. You know, it's like having a friend that can help you walk through the problem, help you design it, get it done. And I think that's a gift. But again, it's a perspective.
2: And these tools are changing very quickly and pretty dramatically. They're very different in terms of their capabilities, in terms of what they could do last year versus this year. Every few months, there seems to be something new. So you got to keep abreast of new ways to use these tools and invent new things you can do with them.
3: 100% keeping the open mind and, you know, connecting with an assistive technology instructor every once in a while, subscribing to various channel outlets and listening to the Eyes on Success podcast, of course, to get your up-to-date information. And that's important. You know, you don't have to be a technology guru, but, you know, just curiosity, I would say, is one of the only things I would throw out there to listeners and to anyone. Curiosity is such a big one with this.
1: And be brave. You know, you really can't damage the AI.
3: No, 100%. You're not going to break anything. And that's something I talk a lot about in the book is it's okay. You know, this is your space to experiment, to try new things, to really prod and poke the bear. And this is not a grizzly bear. This is a teddy bear, okay, that is there to adapt, to be customized, to help. And all you got to do is advocate. And we walk through that in the book.
1: So is there anything else in the book that you wanted to talk about?
3: The way I close the book out is really important, and I think probably one of the bigger, more important piece in my view, and that is piggybacking off what you just said, bravery. Because it's a lot of information in the book, but now it's a playground that is laid out for various reads. You can go back, you can reread sections. You're not going to, you know, everything is set up in a way that is explained from a firsthand perspective. And I want people to take a deep breath and understand that you are not alone in this. There are millions of other people that are trying to figure it out alongside you. And there's plenty of help out there. There's plenty of podcasts, plenty of channels, plenty of outlets that cover this information. And I want to wish everyone in that case that it's going to be okay. I believe in you. This is your life. This is your journey. These tools are not going away. And if we can find a way to adapt to them and let them work in an essential way of providing independence for us, I don't know any more thing that is freeing, that it feels so free, than being able to go through my mail by myself and be able to go to the store and have my Meta glasses tell me what's on the shelf, or being able to describe my partner's beautiful creations to me. That is the most freeing part, and that's what I took away from the book.
1: So for anybody who wants to feel that wonderful sense of independence and the joy of working with these new tools, and they want to learn more about it through your book, where would they get your book?
3: Well, you can get the paper version of the book on Amazon, No Site Required on Amazon, or you can go to nositerequired.com and purchase your format of choice, Word doc. You can get a .docx, you can get a PDF, you can get an EPUB, or you can get an MP3. And you can send me an email if there's ever any troubles. I monitor my mailbox every day, all the time, and answer every email as they come in. So questions are always welcome as well. I love connecting with readers. I love connecting with our community. And I learn something new every time.
1: And what is your email address?
3: My email address is info@tonygebhard.me. That's info@TonyGeb as in boy, HARD as in dog, .me.
1: Do you also have a social media presence?
3: I do. Tony Gebhard on YouTube, Instagram, as well as TikTok, where the book is promoted right now. And we will also be revealing some big announcements for the book very soon that pertain to some really cool things. I can't say much. I wish I could. But yes, nositerequired.com and tonygebhard.me.
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3: Oh, sure. NVDA Coach. Yes, it's the free NVDA add-on that is a full tutorial of learning the essential fundamentals of NVDA, and that can be accessed through the NVDA add-on store inside of NVDA. You can read the documentation at tonygebhard.me/NVDA coach, and it is free to download, free to use. And the great thing about that program now is it will produce you a certification upon completion of the training.
2: I think you did a good job of writing that book. It was well laid out, nice examples, very clear for people who are just starting out, and you had some more advanced topics in there with some great examples. Nice job.
3: Thank you. I appreciate that. And I just hope that it helps folks transition with these tools, because I know how intimidating it can be. And the big thing I can share with readers and listeners

0: 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Our service may not be redistributed without our written consent. 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
2: 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So I think you'll be interested in hearing what they had to say.
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0: Welcome. You are listening to Aftersight. This recording is intended solely for individuals who are blind or have low vision.
1: Hello. Thank you for joining us for The Rooster. My name is Dawn. This is being recorded on May 21st, 2024. I will be reading articles from the May issue of The Rooster. There is a lot of sensitive content included in The Rooster. The content I am about to read is a direct excerpt from the source material and does not represent my personal views or those of Aftersight. The first article I'm going to read is titled, "The Grim Realities Behind the Wyoming Sheriff's Billboard Trying to Hire Colorado Cops, and It's Exactly as Bad as You're Thinking." The article has a photo of the billboard. It is including four police officers, or sheriff's deputies in this case. And the copy says, "Work in Wyoming where breaking the law is still illegal and cops are funded!" Exclamation point. And it also has the web address for the Laramie County Sheriff's Office, lcsowy.org. This was published on May 21st, 2024 by Anton Sawyer. The Laramie, Wyoming Sheriff's Office recently unleashed a cacophony of caca on the city of Denver in the form of a recruitment billboard. Filled with images of officers who are ready to kick ass at a moment's notice, next to a caption reading, "Work in Wyoming where breaking the law is still illegal and cops are funded." This signage is the epitome of everything wrong with dividing the ideology of both what law enforcement is and what it should strive to be. By using subtle conservative-based virtue signaling while conflating the values of a traditional state like Wyoming with a fundamental belief in societal order, it's clear that division is the billboard's purpose. And though it may seem that the intent of the billboard is to further erode trust in law enforcement from anyone who doesn't vote a straight R ticket at the ballot box, I feel there's something more sinister lurking under the surface. I believe the overly Americanized bravado of the billboard helps divert attention away from the fact that a deputy of this department beat the hell out of an 8-year-old, but more on that in a minute. The billboard keeps the thin blue line intact and completely inflexible. When I saw the billboard, my first reaction was a mixture of nostalgia and revulsion. Having spent a few years in Rock Springs, Wyoming as a teenager, both the quote and the image immediately threw me back to that time in the late 1990s. Between the phony-ass machismo that dripped from the officers in the picture to the overwhelming stench of conservatism that came from the billboard's sales pitch, every inch perfectly encapsulated the cowboy state. Unsurprisingly, this is exactly what Laramie County Sheriff Brian Kozak was going for. Quote, "We try to look where officers are not happy with the political environment, and we try to promote our culture here in Wyoming, where it's more of a conservative area," end quote, he stated in a recent interview. And like any good uber conservative, he knows that it's best to destroy any subtlety when it comes to potentially aggregating any talent outside of his own political ideology. He might inadvertently attract someone open-minded if he didn't. Another thing he said during the same interview that stood out was, quote, "One of the things is you get to do your job here in Laramie County, so you get to enforce the laws here. This would mean that it's now perfectly legal for an adult to mercilessly attack an 8-year-old child who is both autistic and has ADHD. The Laramie Sheriff's Department knows its target audience, assholes. My second reaction to seeing the billboard was suspicion. When you've learned as much as I have from covering years of news stories about the levels of overcompensation police are willing to go to in shifting public perception once they've effed up, my spidey senses began tingling. I knew this billboard and its messaging was a smokescreen of some kind, and the lawsuit that began in late 2023 proved me right. The lawsuit complaint alleges that Laramie County Sheriff Deputy Benjamin Jacquot, a school resource officer for Freedom Elementary School in Cheyenne, unnecessarily tackled and pinned an 8-year-old boy on the ground. Deputy Jacquot forcibly wrestled him into a nearby conference room using an arm lock where the assault grew violent, a quote states. It also alleges that, quote, during the deleted portion of the body cam video, Deputy Jekwa repeatedly slammed the boy face down onto the floor of the conference room, causing multiple bleeding facial injuries, end quote. Though the boy reportedly had an individualized education plan at school due to neurodivergent disability and ADHD, the document says the boy was not a threat to himself or anyone else. It also states the boy was not committing and had not committed a crime, had no weapons, and wasn't under arrest. The entire story takes on an even more ghoulish turn when you realize that this event took place in February 2022 and Jekwa has actively been on the force since then. When Kozak, the same mastermind behind the billboard, was asked about this, he noted that Jekwa was cleared following an investigation last year and therefore remains employed with the department. As a side note, I think when it comes to the Laramie billboard and its potential for success in Colorado, the strategy is all wrong. Considering the tens of millions of dollars paid out over lawsuits against Clear Creek County and Aurora officers who violated citizens' rights during this decade, maybe Kozak should try the honest approach. I think putting something like, quote, be a cop in Wyoming where we'll pay you to beat up the most vulnerable, plus our state is hate crime statute free, unquote, could work. It's all about location. Kozak and I just gave you some prime real estate tips. Final summary. If it ain't broke, break it. It's the divisions fostered by this, quote, us real Americans, quote, attitude that has helped a majority of those same Americans to lose trust in law enforcement over the last few years. It needs to stop. Unfortunately, I don't see this change happening too quickly. Though I understand how easy it is to poke holes through the thought processes displayed in the billboard erected by the Laramie County Sheriff's Office when you stop and think about it for more than 2 minutes, it seems that may be too much to ask. Sadly, for most people, 2 minutes is the exact amount of time that seems to be a detriment to their effing health. It's also always easier to blindly follow an image and a series of phrases that already enforce some warped, preconceived notion about what law enforcement is, as opposed to discovering the truth. Thankfully, I believe the cops in Denver could be the group that begins the stand against this divisive thinking. They seem smart enough to take the extra time to see through the hyperbole and have become resistant to that kind of BS. However, on the off chance that an officer or two are idiots and do fall for the conservative narrative that's helping to separate us, then I truly hope they enjoy the 70-mile-per-hour near-daily wind gusts they've earned by moving north. The next article today is titled 10th Mountain Division Announced New Album and a Cervantes Celebration Before Going on Hiatus. Check out our conversation with the band as they prepare to take a step back from touring to focus on their mental health. The article is headed with a photo of five male members of the band, and they're standing in the middle of a street, which appears to be in Denver, perhaps, and it looks like they're standing in front of a church. This is published May 8th, 2024, by Mike Ali. Born in the beautiful mountains of Colorado, 10th Mountain Division have been a local favorite for nearly a decade. Like those that came before, 10th Mountain Division pushed the sound found in the mountains into bold, new directions with their exploratory take on Americana that dips freely in the well of their diverse influences, classic Southern rock, the progressive bluegrass that was born in their backyard, the adventurous spirit of 60s psychedelic blues, and straight-ahead driving rock and roll. The Colorado Mountains became a breeding ground for a spirited bluegrass jam and folk movement that has since taken the world by storm. Acts like Hot Rise, Left Hand String Band, Leftover Salmon, String Cheese Incident, Yonder Mountain String Band paved the way for today's music scene. Countless bluegrass festivals have popped up all over the state, including the Telluride Bluegrass Festival, Winter Wondergrass, Palisade Bluegrass and Roots, Rail on the River, Rocky Grass, and more. This movement, among others, has since inspired modern bands and acts like Railroad Earth, the infamous String Dusters, Green Sky Bluegrass, and of course, 10th Mountain Division. Formed in 2013 at the University of Colorado in Boulder and named in honor of the famed military unit, 10th Mountain Division. 10th Mountain Division, the band, is built upon the long friendship of Winston, I'm going to spell his last name, H-E-U-G-A, and MJ, also spelling his last name, O-U-I-M-E-T-T-E, who first met and started playing music together in high school. The two eventually landed at the University of Colorado together and formed 10th Mountain Division as an acoustic trio. Over the next few years, they added drummer Tyler Gwynn and keyboardist Campbell Thomas. Bassist Andrew Cooney replaced the band's original bassist a few years later, solidifying the lineup. Since forming in 2013, the band has released three albums, Cracks in the Sky in 2016, In Good Company in 2018, and Butte La Rose in 2021. During that time, the band has been a touring machine, taking their sound on the road from coast to coast across the U.S., with stops at some of the most prestigious festivals in the country, including the Aiken Bluegrass Festival, Summer Camp, Boogie at the Broadmoor, Yarmany Fest, and Winter Wondergrass. Now in 2024, the band is preparing for the release of their fourth self-titled album on May 11th, produced by Eric Deutsch of The Black Crowes, with contributions from Charlie Rose of Elephant Revival on the pedal steel. The album is a testament to the band's creativity and their boldness in pushing musical boundaries. Oil in the Water is the album's lead single and has just been released on all major streaming platforms. This driving rock song features expansive vocal ranges, bright, cohesive interplay among band members, and hair-raising instrumental moments that exemplify their ability to blend and bend genres. The release comes with a bittersweet announcement, however, as they'll also be taking a planned hiatus from music. The band plans to take a step back from touring to focus on their mental health, navigate the evolving status of the music industry, and wait to play their next card when the ideal opportunity arises. The album release will be accompanied by a celebratory show at Denver's Cervantes Masterpiece Ballroom on the same day. The evening is set not just to showcase their latest work, but to encapsulate the evolution of their sound, melding rock, bluegrass, and Americana, and to honor the band's continuous influence in the music world. This pre-hiatus finale is also part of the band's last six performances throughout Colorado and New Mexico, with their last show taking place at Denver's Levitt Pavilion on July 13th. You can grab tickets to one of their shows online. We had the opportunity to speak with the band ahead of their album release and farewell tour. You can check out our conversation below. Before we get to the conversation, there is a photo of their concert poster for their Saturday, May 11th, 2024 show at Cervantes Masterpiece in Denver, Colorado, along with the bands Magoo and Boot Gun. The image has 10th Mountain Division written at the top. It says album release party. And then the image is of a woman sitting in a chair wrapped in a white towel. There are roses painted behind her, and she has on top of her head what appears to be a video camera, and the image coming out of the video camera is a rainbow. The first question from Rooster, with your fourth album set to release soon, can you give our readers some insight into the creative process behind this record? What themes or experiences inspired the songs on the album? For this record, we decided to be more unprepared than our last couple of records. What I mean by that is we wanted to leave our songs unfinished to a point where we could take a lot of creative liberties while in the studio. Eric, our producer, really emphasized this point. No song shows this more than Oil in the Water. It started out as a more of a bluesy rock song, but it just wasn't lining up how we wanted. So we all set up in the studio, and Eric conducted us like a mad scientist, yelling out parts and arrangements to us on the spot. That energy and feeling of being on your toes really comes through in that song. Taking a hiatus from touring is a significant decision. Can you talk about the reasons behind this choice and how the band plans to utilize this time away from the road? It's not a decision that we take lightly. We love playing live, and being able to play out for the last 8 or so years has truly been a gift. The music business over the last few years has made the touring model harder and harder to sustain at our level. We were faced with the decision to either keep on down the road of more and more shows, which means more time from home, more time in drive-through lines, sleeping on floors and driving through the night, or we could take a step back and catch our breath and wait for the right opportunities to arise. While we're off the road, we'll still be writing songs and working together on the creative front. I know Cooney will be playing gigs on gigs on gigs. Cam will be living in San Diego surfing and working on his tan. MJ will be going back to school. Winston will be following his passion for rafting any chance he gets. I'll most likely be biking somewhere. I'm not sure when we'll all be back on stage, but whenever the right moment presents itself, we'll be ready. And Tyler Gwynn was the person that answered that question from the band. Throughout your career, you've performed at various festivals and venues across the country. Are there any standout moments or performances that have been particularly memorable for you as a band? Two that stand out in my head are Aiken Bluegrass Festival 2018 and Winter Wondergrass 2023. Being a rock band at a predominantly bluegrass festival is like handing out free candy to kids. By the time the second or third day rolls around, people are chomping at the bit to hear drums or electric guitar. They might not even notice it. They might be bluegrass purists, but in our experience, it has always worked out in our favor. In 2018, we had a midday set in the only indoor air-conditioned pavilion at the festival. A few weeks prior, we had handheld fans made with our band name, logo, and set time printed on them. It had proven to be a perfect forethought as it reached 100-degree temperatures on a humid South Carolina afternoon. We'd spent the first day of the festival handing out our fans to festivarians, and to our delight, the fans had created fans. Our set was packed, and Aiken Bluegrass Festival was one of our favorite places to return to after that. In 2023, we were ecstatic to take place in the 10th anniversary of WWG. We had three sets on Saturday and were perfectly sandwiched between Paul Cawthon, Neil Francis, and Leftover Salmon, plus a late-night set supporting the Little Smokies. Once again, in a prime position to rock out at a bluegrass fest, we sprinkled in covers from Carrie Underwood, Chicks, Widespread Panic, featuring an epic 12-plus minute sit-in from Kyle Tuttle, and closed out our second set with song number 2 by Blur. The energy in the tent as the snow fell outside was unmatched, and still, to this day, the band considers it some of our favorite sets. I'd be remiss if I didn't mention our first show in New York City, which was so packed people were hanging from the windowsills, or our first 3-night run at the Old Town Pub in Steamboat Springs. We owe a lot to these promoters and the care they put into running their venues. As you reflect on your journey as 10th Mountain Division, what are some of the biggest challenges you faced and how have you overcome them? It'd be easy to say overcoming the challenges the music industry faced during COVID. Still, I think the most impressive challenge we've overcome so far is simply the longevity of our career within the music industry. The fact that we are 10 years down the road playing incredible shows and on the verge of releasing our fourth studio album speaks to our dedication to the craft. I think the growing pains of life are really the biggest thing we've gone through as a whole group. The majority of us met when we were 19 or 20. Now we're all in our 30s. Your 20s are wild enough to navigate. There is so much growth and change alone as individuals. Doing that in a 5-way dude relationship is a whole other level of wild. We've had moments of pure bliss together, as well as moments where we wonder if the band would survive the weekend. There was a time when we all lived together in Denver, 5 of us in a cozy 4-bedroom. It was during this time we truly mastered the art of giving each other space and distance, albeit not physically in such a small spot. We recognized that while the band was our top priority, it was not worth our relationships as people diminishing. Your upcoming album release show in Denver marks the culmination of a chapter for the band. What emotions are you experiencing as you prepare for this event, and what do you hope fans take away from the experience? Denver is one of the best music cities in the country right now. Cervantes is one of, if not the best venues in Denver. To be able to call that spot our home away from home is something special that we don't take for granted. We, as well as most all bands in our scene and then some, have Evan Marks and Scott Morrell to thank for this. From our first time opening at the Other Side, I think I was supporting Danger Muffin, to headlining the ballroom, it has always been where we gauge our success as a Colorado band. It reminds me of how comedians talk about being accepted to the Comedy Cellar in New York City. If you play here, you've arrived in Denver. I don't think this will be our last time here. I'm not sure when we'll be back. While we'll be celebrating our new album, we'll also be celebrating our times there, and I think the audience will be too. So many people have been seeing us for years at Cervantes, so I hope they are just as nostalgic and excited as we are. How do you see the music industry evolving, and where do you envision 10th Mountain Division's place in it down the road? This industry, although incredibly satisfying, revolves around the constant scrutiny of your fans and peers. It's easy to second guess yourself. Will we sell tickets? Will we get streams? Will they like our music? Will we be able to pay rent? It's an uphill battle for everyone involved and one that isn't easy on the little guys. It's no secret that venues, festivals, promoters, and mid-sized bands struggle to make ends meet. And until there's a paradoxical shift in the way streaming services pay artists, it will continue to stay that way. It may take Congress stepping in to see such a change, but nevertheless, after a needed hiatus, we hope to continue to push 10th Mountain Division up to the world in whatever way we can. Is there anything else you'd like to share with your fans before taking time away from music? It's hard for me to put into words what this band means to me. Being in a band wasn't really on my radar when I was 17, and since that time, it's totally shaped my life. I've met some of my very best friends, made incredible music moments, and collected a lifetime of memories that I'll cherish forever. On top of that, I've got to work with my musical idols, some of whom I'm now lucky enough to call friends, and with whom I've learned countless life lessons. 10th Mountain Division isn't just a band to me. It's my life, and I'm incredibly proud of what we've achieved. Although the future is uncertain, we are excited for the next chapter, and we want to thank everyone that has supported us from near or far. This album encapsulates everything we've gone through over the last 10 plus years. The joy, the pain, the sacrifices, the hardship, and the rewards. This album is 10th Mountain Division all the way. My last article today is just a short one, and it's published on the website. It is from May 25th, 2023, by Marshall Dunham, and it's titled, First Bank Center to Shut Down Will Be Demolished in 2024. And there's a photo of the inside of the First Bank Center, which is in an arena. So it is a empty floor. Looks like could be for a hockey game, surrounded by stadium seating. The First Bank Center will shut down and be demolished following a vote from the Broomfield City Council earlier this week. According to an article from CBS News, the City Council intends to demolish the venue by next spring. Personally, we think any venue with a piss-poor name like First Bank Center should be razed to the ground on a matter of principle. Do you think the Romans would have made it as far as they did if they named their venues with such a stupid name? Would you go watch the chariot race or lion fight at the First Bank Coliseum? The 6,500-seat venue was opened back in 2010 and has featured big acts like Dead & Company, Billy Strings, and even Selena Gomez. However, if we're being honest, we saw Billy at Red Rocks and the Dead & Company at Folsom Field. The only events we've ever seen at the First Bank Center were the circus and our little sister's high school graduation. Apparently, the city council voted to terminate its agreement with Peak Entertainment earlier in the week, stating that the operating and maintenance costs of the center are too high. The center needed $5 million worth of repairs, including a new roof and a heating system. Allegedly, the new roof was needed after the last Billy Strings concert because he brought the effing house down. Who knew? Look, we're no economists here, but the venue's website even says that it only sells two drinks per patron per purchase, and we can't help but feel like that little rule is what got them into this operating cost fiasco in the first place. Everybody knows that the Book of Genesis states that God gave us fingers so that we could hold more than two beers at any given time. Now that we think about it, we couldn't even buy alcohol at the aforementioned high school graduation. And all we're trying to say is that maybe this place.
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0: 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This recording is intended solely for individuals who are blind or have low vision.
3: This is the Audio Information Network of Colorado. My name is Nancy, and you are listening to the Environment Program. Mother Earth News, the original guide to living wisely. Starting out with news from Mother, Feral Bees Take Two. For those of you who have been listening to the Environment Program for a while, you may remember that last year we read Feral Bees Take One. Last year around this time, I wrote about trapping feral bee swarms in five-frame mini hives that I hung in trees. We received many letters asking for more information and updates on that project. In a nutshell, it worked really well for us. This approach to expanding or replenishing your bee stock will work fine with whichever beehive design you prefer. I prefer lay-ins, and my wife prefers Langstra. So long as you build the mini hives to accommodate the frames that fit your hive body type. So we set our seven traps up in sentinel trees, and all but one became occupied by bees. We had some problems with squirrels, or possibly pack rats, gnawing into a couple of the traps, which caused the bees to move on. As so often happens at our place, when I should have been installing the trapped bees into permanent hives, the warm season hay was ready to cut, and then the late season hay was ready to cut, and then fences needed to be fixed, so I never got them installed. We wondered whether they would survive with such small colonies and high up in trees. In spite of the cold, wet, long winter, the small feral colony that we installed in a single shallow Langstroth hive body in the midst of cool season haying about 4 years ago thrived, and so did the bees occupying the traps still in the trees. To make things even more interesting, the colonies in the traps and that small Langstroth hive swarmed not once, but twice. We caught one of the swarms from each and installed them in prepared lay-ins hives where they now thrive. We let the other swarms go because they were too high to easily reach, and we thought it couldn't hurt to add to the feral bee resource. Even more unexpectedly, we had several feral swarms choose a fence post in our garden, along with the hackberry crotch near the garden, where one of the swarm traps had been located. We brushed three of these swarms into cardboard boxes and quite literally dumped them into empty lay-ins hives that I'd built in winter. They're also thriving. We're now completely sold on feral bees and letting them use their own resources to get through winter. Come spring, there's still some honey and wax for us. Our goal is not to maximize harvest per hive. We also now anticipate swarm season as an easy way to expand our apiary. As a side note, some of our hives are at my wife's farm, about 25 miles from where we live, and last fall there was one vacant hive among the several on that property. And with no baiting or fussing, that hive became occupied this spring all on its own. Folks in our region are experiencing quite a bit of colony loss, and more people are reporting that they see fewer honeybees. At this point in our feral bee experiment, we're experiencing the opposite. If you've had any positive experiences with bee survival in your area, I'd love to hear about them. Send me an email at hwill@motherearthnews.com if you ever have any stories or wisdom you'd like to share. See you in October, signed Hank Will. The next few articles are from the Green Gazette area of Mother Earth News, written by Amanda Sorrell. Food Waste Solutions. From growers to grocers, companies to consumers, food waste is an issue that plagues the entire supply chain. Up to 40% of the U.S. food supply finds its way to landfills at great financial and environmental cost, while simultaneously 40 million Americans are food insecure. According to the Environmental Protection Agency, we need multifaceted solutions to connect and correct those issues with policymakers, businesses, and consumers, all working to stem the flow of food waste from every angle. Some groups are addressing the root of the issue by minimizing surplus, and others are coming up with ways to make use of the waste by establishing various programs, policies, and processes. The following organizations are all approaching the problem of wasted food. A comprehensive roadmap. ReFed believes that data can drive changes to the food system by providing insight on how, where, and why food goes to waste. In 2016, the nonprofit, which is guided by a coalition of business, nonprofit, and government leaders, released a roadmap to reduce U.S. food waste by 20%, an economic study that outlines 27 steps toward reducing food waste over the upcoming decade. The roadmap shows that concerted prevention tactics, including standardized date labeling, consumer education campaigns, and package adjustments, will divert the most waste. You can download the report or read more about the 27 solutions and how they compare at www.refed.com/solutions. Reduce, preventing excess. Source reduction, or cutting back on overproduction and overstocking, is essential for stopping the food waste cycle before it starts, according to the Environmental Protection Agency's Food Recovery Hierarchy Guidelines. Businesses, organizations, and individuals can audit their waste and make behavioral and structural changes, saving not only food but also funds. A number of schools have adopted this approach, including the University of Texas at Austin, which has conducted plate waste audits every year since 2008, and seen significant waste reductions ever since. Melissa Terry, a University of Arkansas graduate student, recognized the need for a school-specific resource and co-authored a guide to conducting student food waste audits. This publication is full of strategies, most of which are centered on prevention, that encourage student involvement in measuring and curtailing waste. You can find the guide at www.epa.gov. Reuse, diverting unused food. Some solutions focus on using food that's already been produced. FoodShift at www.foodshift.net in Alameda, California, reduces food waste and hunger simultaneously by working with communities, businesses, and governments to recover and redistribute surplus food. The nonprofit hosts events, consults on waste reduction, implements food recovery programs, and advises the government on effective interventions, among other strategies. It also operates Food Shift Kitchen out of a housing community called Alameda Point Collaborative. This catering service processes food waste from produce suppliers into plant-based fare for local businesses, and it trains and hires the people who live at Alameda Point Collaborative, many of whom live below the poverty line and face multiple barriers to employment. Plus, the kitchen's profits subsidize products for other agencies serving food insecure populations. Recycle. Composting programs. Closed-loop systems in which unused food is turned into compost and returned to the earth address the tail end of the food waste cycle. Some cities, such as Seattle, offer municipal composting services, but in many places, the onus is on individuals and businesses. Those who set up composting services can save on trash disposal bills and landfill fees, all while transforming food scraps into a nutrient-rich soil amendment. And those who can't compost their own food waste can call a crew to come pick it up. One such service is Scraps, www.scrapsmilehigh.com. A Denver-based group that picks up more than 7,500 pounds of compostables by bike every week and focuses especially on serving multifamily buildings that lack compost capabilities. Further fixes. In addition to these, many more entities are entering the fold with their ideas, including restaurants that pare down portions, and groups that collect surplus food from stores and serve it up at community meals. To read a roundup of food waste solutions, go to www.motherearthnews.com/food-waste-solutions. Moving on, report outlines rural trends. Rural areas cover 97% of the U.S., but contain only 19.3% of the nation's population, according to the U.S. Census Bureau. And that share has been shrinking. Rural populations have been on the decline this decade, to the tune of almost 62,000 fewer residents in 2011, the year this population was lowest. But a reversal may be underway. The U.S. Department of Agriculture's 2018 edition of Rural America at a Glance shows that rural counties saw an uptick in residents between 2016 and 2017, the first such growth since 2010. The increase of 33,000 people stems from natural migration and not natural change, such as births minus deaths. And though it doesn't make up for the declines of previous years, it signifies improved labor and living conditions in rural areas overall, leading to the loss of fewer residents and the influx of newcomers. According to the report, this pattern doesn't reveal variation on a local level where population trends, employment growth, and poverty rates vary by race and ethnicity, as well as by a location's characteristics. Dense towns with scenic qualities or close proximity to larger cities attract more migrants than remote locations in sparse areas where the impact of a shifting population is intensified. Further, some towns attract retirees as workforce-ready people leave, leading to the uneven graying of some rural areas. Overall, the report notes, the rural population has remained relatively steady at 46.1 million residents, despite these annual trends and their effects on specific communities. You can read the report, which outlines further trends in depth, by searching for Rural America at a Glance at www.ers.usda.gov. The Poison Papers, Chemical Cover-Ups. Two nonprofits, the Bioscience Resource Project of Ithaca, New York, and the Center for Media and Democracy of Madison, Wisconsin, partnered in 2017 to publish The Poison Papers, which detail decades of collusion between polluters and regulators to conceal the toxicity of chemical products. The papers comprise more than 20,000 incriminating documents dating back to the 1920s, most collected by author and activist Carol Van Strum. She obtained them via open records requests and public interest litigation from federal agencies such as the Environmental Protection Agency and the Food and Drug Administration, and from chemical manufacturers such as Dow and Monsanto. The collection reveals that corporations' efforts to conceal known chemical hazards were furthered by federal agencies. The publishers note that despite their responsibility to protect consumers, those agencies participated in, and sometimes initiated, cover-ups to deceive the public and press about pesticides and synthetic chemicals, most of which are still in use today, including 2-

0: This service is intended solely for individuals who cannot read conventional print due to a disability. Ineligible listeners risk infringing on copyright laws, and KPBS Radio Reading Service is not responsible for any violations that may occur. Our service may not be redistributed without our written consent. If you agree to these conditions, please continue listening.
1: That have sued chemical companies, such as Monsanto, over contamination. Explore the database at www.poisonpapers.org. The next blurb is Groundskeepers Program. Leave No Trace principles guide conscientious adventurers in protecting the places they visit by encouraging them to pack out their trash and minimize their impact. In line with those ethics, outdoor company Granite Gear created the Groundskeepers Program to support experienced hikers who want to leave public lands better than they found them by gathering wayward trash. Granite Gear and other partners, such as Ultra Running, outfit the program's participants, or groundskeepers, with a kit that includes a backpack, shoes, camping attire, meal packets, a reusable water bottle, and other equipment for collecting and carrying trash. Since 2017, the groundskeepers, each of them traversing 300-plus miles of public lands, have extracted 6,630 pounds of trash, most of it microtrash, such as wrappers, bottle lids, and toilet paper. By taking collective responsibility for the litter strewn through wild places, the group hopes to inspire more people to pick up their own trash and that of others. To learn more about the program, visit www.thegroundskeepers.org. The next blurb is entitled Electrified Flight. In early 2019, Harbor Air, a seaplane airline based in Vancouver, British Columbia, announced a plan to create an all-electric fleet by partnering with aviation company MagnaX, which will provide the electric motors that power the planes. According to the Intergovernmental Panel on Climate Change, the aviation industry is responsible for 2% of global greenhouse gas emissions, with that amount set to escalate. Harbor Air thus wants to set an industry example of zero emissions commercial aviation. Annually, its planes serve up to 500,000 passengers on 30,000 commercial flights, flying 12 routes that touch down in coastal cities in the Pacific Northwest. The fleet's first flight tests will take place in late 2019. At first, the all-electric fleet will serve only close-range destinations, with its scope expanding as battery technology improves. Harbor Air aims to have the planes passenger-ready by 2022. Learn more at www.harborair.com. Sponges supplant coral reefs. Climate change poses a potent threat to coral reefs. According to the National Ocean Service, increased greenhouse gases lead to multiple coral killing factors, including warmer water temperatures, altered currents, and ocean acidification. The thousands of species that call coral home are threatened as once vibrant reefs become bleached and barren. But a study published in Ecology in 2018 shows that in some places, sponges are overtaking the spaces where corals once flourished. While sponge reefs can't support the same number of species, they do allow some life to thrive and may be more resilient in response to stress. According to the researchers, this transition's effects are still unpredictable and must be further studied to understand the complexities of sponge support.

0: uncharted reefs. Deeper research, they write, could also shed light on other ecosystems in which the dominant organisms are shifting. In the meantime, the coral reefs that remain require protection. Learn more about the rainforests of the sea at www.oceanservice.noaa.gov/ocean/corals. And our last piece today comes from the Ask Our Experts column, 10 Poison-Free Ways to Rodent-Proof Your Home. How can I rid my home of rodents without using chemicals? Prevention is the most effective way to control a rodent population in your home. Here are 10 suggestions on how to keep mice, rats, and other rodents out of your home. 1. Block all entry points. Inspect the foundation and walls of your house. Mice can enter through the smallest gaps, so block foundation cracks with a masonry repair material and checkpoints around windows and doors for cracks that might allow rodents to enter. Make sure weather seals along the bottom edges of garage doors are in good shape. 2. Don't feed the birds. The seeds and ground grains that go into most bird food mixtures are a delightful treat for rodents. If you do feed birds, keep your feeders as far from the house as possible. 3. Don't store pet food in cartons or bags. Transfer pet foods into airtight storage containers immediately after buying them. Keep the storage containers well above the floor. And the fourth way? Keep garbage bins sealed. Bins alongside your house or garage will be a siren song to rodents and perhaps bigger pests such as raccoons, unless they're kept tightly sealed. Keep these containers as far from your house as you can. And the fifth way, control foundation plantings. Dense shrubs and plantings that butt up against your house may provide hiding spots for rodents as they seek entry holes. Shrubs along foundations should be planted a few feet away from the house. Keep the soil level low enough that mice can't squeeze behind the siding. And the sixth way, keep dry foods in sealed containers. Bags or paper cartons are easily broached by rodents. Keep foods in tightly sealed containers on high shelves or in the refrigerator. Rodents will have no incentive to take up residence in your house if they don't smell any source of food. And the sixth way, clean floors and countertops. Food scraps on floors and countertops will attract rodents. Be sure to sweep up any crumbs and never leave uneaten dishes of pet food on the floor. Number 8, close doors. Open garage doors can be an invitation to rodents, especially when they're seeking warmth. Close your garage door immediately after entering or exiting with your car, and keep side entry doors to the garage closed. Keep sliding patio doors and basement windows closed, or at least protected with screens, to prevent rodents from entering. Never leave a garage door or other entries open overnight. And the ninth way, get a cat or dog. Some people argue that the presence of pets actually increases the likelihood you'll have rodents in the house because of pet food. But a cat with claws or a dog species with a reputation for hunting small animals, such as a terrier, can often catch rodents before they form nests and reproduce. And the last way, set a few rodent traps. Place the traps where you can see them. This will help alert you if rodents are finding entry. It's much easier to catch one or two mice at the start of an infestation than to deal with them after an entire colony has set up a home in your walls. If the idea of killing rodents bothers you, you can use live traps. We've reached the end of our program for this week. Please join us again next week for the Environment Program. This is the Audio Information Network of Colorado.
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2: 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First, an announcement from Native News Online. This is written by Kristen Lilia, posted March 24th. Native News Online launches America 250, a republic built on native land. Grand Rapids, Michigan. Native News Online, one of the country's most widely read and trusted daily Native American news publications, today announced a major editorial initiative titled America 250, a republic built on native land. America 250, a republic built on native land, will center indigenous voices and present a fuller account of the nation's history, one that includes both the hardships native nations endured and the resilience they have demonstrated over the past 250 years. One component of the initiative will include a national Native Youth Essay Contest. Native News Online, in collaboration with the Center for Native American Youth, CNAY, at the Aspen Institute, is inviting Native youth to share their perspectives on the complex history of 1776 and challenge how America views its 250th anniversary. Quote, Native News Online is uniquely positioned to frame this historic anniversary through Native perspectives that are too often overlooked, said Levi Rickert, Potawatomi, publisher and editor of Native News Online. He goes on, We feel this contest will engage Native youth to examine history in ways they may not have in the past. End quote. The National Writing Essay Contest is open to Native youth ages 18 to 24. Three winning essays will be selected by impartial judges from across Indian Country and published by both organizations across their platforms. CNAY is sponsoring monetary prizes for first, second, and third place winners. For full rules, including eligibility guidelines and prompts, please click here on this link, which I will do and then tell you the websites. The link is titled Official Rules-Native American Youth Essay, and that takes you to nativenewsonline.net/currents/ Official Rules National Native Youth Essay Contest, with dashes between all of those words. Official dash rules dash national dash native dash youth dash essay dash contest. Continuing, quote, Native youth are not only the U.S. and tribal nation leaders of tomorrow, but the essential voices of today, said CNAY Executive Director Tracy Kennard Goodluck, parentheses, Oneida Nation of Wisconsin and Muscogee Creek. She goes on, We are proud to support this work through our Democracy is Indigenous initiative, which helps promote civic dialogue in Native communities and mobilize young people wishing to drive civic engagement. End quote. The America 250, A Republic Built on Native Land initiative will also include three podcasts and a live stream. The initiative will culminate in a national live stream event on July 2nd, 2026, As the United States approaches the 250th anniversary of the United States Declaration of Independence, the initiative components include live stream event. The live stream will air Thursday, July 2nd at 7 p.m. Eastern Time and will be rebroadcast throughout the first week of July, hosted by Levi Rickert, who also hosts the publications weekly, Native Bidaske. The program will feature tribal leaders and Native scholars discussing the meaning of 1776, what Americans were never taught about Native history, the reality of a nation built on indigenous land, and the meaning of tribal sovereignty. Kristen Lilia will serve as the producer. Youth Writing Contest. In partnership with CNAY, Native News Online will host a national essay contest for Native youth ages 18 through 24. Participants will respond to the same questions posed during the live stream, with three winning essays selected by judges from across Indian country. All entries must be received by May 1st, 2026, at 11:59 p.m. Eastern Time. That's Eastern Daylight Time. Winners of the contest will be published by Native News Online the week of July 1st, prior to the 4th of July. Editorial coverage and podcasts. Throughout June, Native News Online will publish essays from tribal historians and Native scholars. The initiative will also include three podcasts exploring Native perspectives on America's 250th anniversary. Together, these efforts aim to ensure that as the nation reflects on 250 years of history, Native voices are central to the conversation. Next, written by Levi Rickert, posted March 23rd, Schiff Curtis introduced bipartisan bill to curb prediction market gambling and restore tribal authority. A bipartisan group of U.S. senators is moving to curb the expansion of sports betting and casino-style gambling through prediction markets, introducing legislation aimed at restoring regulatory authority to states and tribal governments. On Monday, Senators Adam Schiff, Democrat of California, and John Curtis, Republican of Utah, unveiled the Prediction Markets Are Gambling Act. The bill would amend the Commodity Exchange Act to prohibit entities registered with the Commodity Futures Trading Commission, CFTC, from offering contracts tied to sports betting or casino-style gambling. The legislation is expected to be referred to the Senate Agriculture Committee. The measure has drawn strong backing from tribal gaming leaders. David Bean, chairman of the Indian Gaming Association, said the proposal, quote, will reaffirm existing tribal and state government authority to regulate sports betting, limit online gambling, or in some cases, continue to prohibit all forms of gambling, end quote. Bean added, quote, the bill will also quiet the chaos and federal overreach that the CFTC is fostering, other than the growing number of court decisions siding with tribes and states. Prediction market platforms have seen no accountability and no oversight as they disregard clearly established regulations while exposing consumers to unchecked gambling. We look forward to working with leaders in Congress to hold these platforms accountable to protect consumers, sports integrity, and tribal and state sovereignty. End quote. The push for new legislation comes amid shifting federal enforcement. In 2011, the CFTC adopted regulations explicitly barring registered entities from listing contracts that, quote, involves, relates to, or references terrorism, assassination, war, gaming, or an activity that is unlawful under any state or federal law, end quote. However, in January of 2025, the agency dropped federal court appeals challenging prediction market platforms, effectively halting enforcement of its own rules. Since his Senate confirmation, CFTC Chairman Michael Selig has taken steps that critics say encourage the growth of online sports gambling through prediction markets. As the agency's sole commissioner, Selig has filed legal briefs opposing efforts by state and tribal governments to block such activity and has announced plans to pursue rulemaking that could weaken existing restrictions. Despite representing states with very different approaches to gambling, Schiff and Curtis have found common ground on the issue. California, which Schiff represents, is home to a large and tightly regulated tribal gaming industry and currently prohibits all forms of sports betting. Utah, represented by Curtis, bans all gambling outright under criminal law. Still, both senators agree on the need to reassert tribal and state control over gambling policy in the face of expanding prediction market platforms. Skipping to ICT news, the next article focuses on Indigenous presence at the recent protests. This is written by Chris Latray and was originally written for the Daily Montanan. Protesters back at the Capitol, while other Montana No King rallies double prior attendance. Indigenous people took part in protests across the state, including former Montana Poet Laureate Chris Latray. And pardon me, I misstated. That was not Chris Latray that was the writer of this article. This was written by three people: Jordan Hansen, Kayla Spaller, and Derek Ehrlich. Following weeks of uncertainty as to whether the state would allow another large No Kings rally on the state capitol steps, more than 1,000 people stood on the lawn as they protested what they said is creeping authoritarianism in the United States. Montana poet and author Chris Latray, Little Shell Chippewa, along with former Governor Steve Bullock, headlined the event with stark criticism of President Donald Trump, the Gianforte administration, and attacks on voter rights. Event organizers scrambled as the State Department of Administration went back and forth on a blanket ban of weekend events at the Capitol that was eventually nixed after pressure from legislators and the public. Quote, "When the current governor tried to silence your voice to make it so that you could not gather here on the steps of the People's House, you stood up and said, 'No, that's not who we are,' Bullock, a Democrat, said. Today, Montanans and Americans are finding their voices." Quote, "We are a sovereign nation, and we are here to build this future with everybody else," Latray said. "So what does that look like? I don't know. But I think this is where we begin to see it." End quote. Attendees of all ages stood on the Capitol grounds, including Katie Mays, a Helena woman who had a sign saying 8647, with a plushie of Kermit the Frog. It became a personal to her when the Trump administration came after public broadcasting. Quote, "They came after PBS, and Kermit didn't like that very much," Mays said, who has taken the sign to several No Kings events. U.S. Senate candidate Alani Bankhead spoke to voters while holding a sign saying, "Pedo Hunter for U.S. Senate." Bankhead, a retired Air Force lieutenant colonel, has made child protection and public safety a centerpiece of her campaign for the Democratic nomination in the state. She's also been active in discussions around the city, also giving public comment in favor of an immigration resolution in Helena earlier this week. Bankhead said she was encouraged by the protests, adding, quote, "I tell people, make your casserole for someone who needs to be encouraged and drop it on their stoop. That's just as powerful as running for Senate," end quote. Across the state, organizers in Fort Benton said they reached 100 people at their event, which is 8% of the town's population, adding it was nearly double their event in October. Miles City saw about 135 people, which was in line with their last rally, and Havre had 150, according to Indivisible organizers there. Quote, people are concerned about a lot of issues from the Epstein files, ICE, and giving lots of money to Argentina, but not supporting farmers here, said Kurt Reinhardt with Indivisible's chapter in Miles City. Billings, largest turnout yet. At the Yellowstone County Courthouse lawn and stretching for several blocks north and south, Billings, no Kings organizers, estimated 5,000 to 6,000 people showed up, making it the largest protest turnout so far in the, quote, magic city. Quote, our voices are louder than money, said event organizer and leader of Yellowstone Indivisible, Elizabeth Klarich. Sign up for something. Get involved, because this is how we get change. The organizers and speakers at the two-hour event coalesced around the theme of registering to vote and boosting Initiative 194, a measure that hopes to drive out corporate spending and campaigning in politics. In Montana, some cities have elections for school board members in April, a primary in June, and a general election in November. The rally also saw a number of younger speakers, as well as speakers who had a bit more gray hair, including those who hearkened back to the rallies they participated in during the Vietnam War era. Billings senior high school junior Gage Duffy was the youngest speaker of the day, though it wasn't his first time speaking or organizing. Earlier this year, he led a walkout of the high school to protest immigration and customs enforcement treatment of people. Duffy said, quote, we call on the abolition of ICE not out of hatred but out of humanity, said Duffy, who was spending his 17th birthday speaking to the crowd and rallying. He goes on, we have to rethink how justice and immigrants are handled. Justice is not something we celebrate, it's something we work for. Scott Frazier, a Santee and Crow tribal member who is also Quaker, said he was inspired to participate because the Santee people had been rounded up, held against their will, not so unlike the same people who ICE is detaining. Quote, those children who are being put in those camps will suffer for the rest of their lives, Frazier said. Yes, I am a Quaker, and you may know them for staying quiet, but we have to be talking about peace. The essence of peace is not hating each other, and guess what? It takes work to have peace. End quote. After speaking, Frazier sung a traditional sun dancing song that is used in the morning called Meadowlark. Tom Curry of Billings is a U.S. Navy veteran and brought a sign to protest for his first rally. He said he missed the other two because of medical issues, but said that his service was part of a NATO mission in Italy, and he wanted to show support for both the armed services and NATO. Curry said, but there are 100 really good reasons to be out here. The places where he served are now in danger because of the escalating war in Iran, he said. Quote, that scares the SH-T out of me. There was no imminent danger. There was no nuclear threat. There were no missiles that were going to strike the U.S. There never has been, end quote. Billings Public Schools trustee Luke Ashmore, who ran on a platform of no corporate donations, said that sometimes the headlines of news can feel isolating, and that's why he's participating in these rallies. Quote, on the worst days I feel alone, but then I look around. But if we rely on each other, if we stand with each other, and if we join together, we can make a difference. End quote. A parade that started on the north end of downtown extended all the way to Karas Park, blocks away at the other end, and demonstrators drummed and chanted and even expressed sign envy along the route. Jody Hammond of Missoula made 8 signs on 4 boards, including one to which she attached small balls. Quote, free balls for members of Congress who have lost theirs, read one of her signs. Hammond said she's so worried for the country, quote, I can't stand it, end quote. Quote, what I worry about more is not so much Trump, but the people who know what he's like and vote for him anyway, Hammond said. Penny Bertram of Florence drew admirers who stopped to take pictures of her sign, which said, quote, Trump sandwich, white bread full of bologna with Russian dressing and a small pickle. Bertram said she wanted to have fun with the sign, despite the attacks on democracy she sees in the country. She said, quote, I can't imagine anything more serious that's facing our country right now. One speaker, Amber Schaffer of, Missoula, said she is an enrolled tribal member of the Sisseton Wahpeton Oyate, attending her first No Kings rally. Schaffer said she feels like she's been judged for not participating in the past, but many Native Americans don't feel secure in the country. Quote, I just want to acknowledge the privilege that everyone here has to feel safe enough to gather in these spaces. Many of my indigenous relatives don't feel that sense of safety in our country or any marginalized people. End quote. Lindsay Stout, who came to the rally with her daughter, said she opposed the fear Trump was bringing not just to the country, but to the world. Stout also said, under the SAVE Act, she wouldn't even be able to vote as a woman who changed her last name. Quote, I think that's insane, Stout said. Sean Udaly, a professor of political philosophy and constitutional studies at the University of Montana Western, also spoke to the crowd. Although, as a concerned citizen, Udaly said he watched his dad, a conservative Republican from Western Montana, work on conservation efforts in the Bob Marshall Wilderness and the Rock Creek drainage. He said Montana's political history offers, quote, good old common sense wisdom for people today. Udaly said, quote, we were the first state to systematically regulate the influence of corporate money in politics. We were the first state to send a woman to Congress, Jeanette Rankin. He also said it was when it was time to rewrite the Montana Constitution in 1972, Montana sent everyday people to do it, not politicians. And it has a model document in the country. Perhaps that's a misprint. It has been a model document in the country. Organizers said more than 10,000 people showed up and possibly as many as 15,000. Rose Z with Missoula Resists said the protests weren't about political parties, but about protecting the country. End of article. I had to edit that for length in order to have time for the final article. Modern agriculture is collapsing under climate change. Indigenous farming has answers. A new global review reveals a critical gap between advocacy and evidence when it comes to scaling traditional agriculture to fight climate change. This was originally written for Grist. And it's written by Myasel Spotted Elk. In the last 5 years, indigenous agriculture has received attention in academia as an alternative model, though on a smaller scale, to modern farming systems. Research has shown that some traditional farming systems, such as growing maize, beans, and squash together, protect soil health, reduce biodiversity loss, and support indigenous knowledge, such as traditional ecological knowledge. How many of these elements from traditional farming can successfully translate into larger crop production models when little research defines their economic value is a question that Kamalijit Sangha, a researcher in ecological economics at Charles Darwin University, wanted to explore in a new study published earlier this month in the journal Frontiers in Sustainable Food Systems. Said Sangha, quote, how do we take it from the perspective where there are holistic and multiple values of indigenous farming, which are mostly hidden in the current way of measuring the importance of these food systems? The key message we wanted to get out is that if we highlight the non-monetary values of these food systems, We hope that this can attract more attention from policy decision makers and governments to support these indigenous peoples and local communities' food systems. End quote. When assessing how many publications include rigorous empirical evidence to measure potential scalability and sustainability for indigenous farming systems against mainstream agriculture, quote, there is a gap between advocacy and evidence, end quote. In the study, Sanga and Charles Darwin University researchers found that when reviewing 49 published research articles on indigenous peoples and local communities, known as IPLCs, most literature highlighted the benefits of communities' traditional farming practices. This comes at a crucial vantage point as global industrialized agricultural systems are swept up by climate change risks. The study also found a lack of research examining the quantitative productivity and scalability of IPLC farming. It's estimated that 35-56% increase in food production achieved while suspending land clearing for agricultural use is vital to feeding a projected 10 billion people by 2050. As climate change has emerged as a threat, food producers are looking to these reliable traditional forms of farming. As average temperatures climb, climate change is decreasing biodiversity, altering nutritional values, and degrading soil health. These effects are disrupting global food production and indigenous food systems alike. Currently, food systems are responsible for 26% of global greenhouse gas emissions. Sanga said this review couldn't be done without acknowledging the impact of colonialism on traditional farming. Quote, in countries like Australia, a lot of food practices indigenous people have carried in the past have been severely impacted, and in many countries as well, the expansion of mainstream food systems has resulted in changes to indigenous communities' diets and the widespread loss of knowledge needed to carry these practices on for future generations. The study also argues that merging the two systems rather than viewing them as opposites is required to tackle the climate crisis. With government investment and targeted policy, IPLC agriculture can build a resilient wall against threats driven by climate change, while modern farming industries can learn from these traditional ways of growing food. Otherwise, both systems face the loss of ecological, economic, and cultural resources. Quote, if we highlight these non-monetary values of food systems and their importance for policy decision-making, we hope that this can attract more attention from policy decision-makers and governments to support these indigenous peoples and local communities' food systems, end quote, Sanga said. End of article. And sadly, that brings me to the end of our time for this week. Thank you very much for joining us for Indian Country News.
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0: Welcome. You are listening to Aftersight. This recording is intended solely for individuals who are blind or have low vision.
4: Welcome to Aftersight's High Country News Program. I'm KG Greenspun, finishing up the March edition. Under reportage, one frog at a time. In Portland, amphibian-loving volunteers are giving an imperiled species a helping hand, by Sarah Trent. The late afternoon sky was surprisingly clear for December, the kind of evening Portlanders revel in after days of rain. But for the half-dozen volunteers gathered on Harbiton Drive, a steep frontage road carved into a bluff beside Highway 30 along the city's northwestern riverfront, it wasn't ideal. Frogs, especially the ones they sought, prefer rain, but the crew's leaders remain hopeful. The road was still wet, and the warm temperature, over 50 degrees, might lure the frogs out anyway. All week, volunteers had met here at dusk, holding buckets and wearing reflective vests with frogs printed across the back. For the 13th winter in a row, they aimed to prevent one of Oregon's largest remaining populations of northern red-legged frogs from crossing the four lanes of high-speed traffic on Highway 30, just below them. Past the roadway, city lights reflected on the Willamette River. Every winter, this species, a reclusive, palm-sized amphibian that's considered sensitive and thereby protected under Oregon law, must cross this highway to breed. Traversing up to 3 miles of the city each way, they hop and slide from their forested upland habitat under sword ferns in undeveloped parkland to their winter breeding grounds in the few surviving seasonal wetlands along the river. Migrating just after dark in each direction, they return upslope after laying eggs. They brave an urban rush hour twice between December and March. It was January 2013 when Harbiton resident Rob Lee, 74, first realized what a gauntlet the animals were running. Lee was carpooling to a local environmental group meeting one evening when he found himself helping the driver navigate a sudden frenzy of frogs crossing Harbiton. The next morning, Lee counted 60 carcasses on his barely trafficked road. He suspected that on Highway 30 below, they were getting obliterated. Lee contacted Oregon's Department of Fish and Wildlife, ODFW, and the following winter met a state biologist on Harbiton to scoop up frogs and taxi them down to the wetlands. Then, he said, it dawned on us that we're going to have to take them back as well. Friends soon joined them, and the group has since grown into the Harbiton Frog Shuttle, a winter tradition that attracts so many volunteers, there's sometimes a wait list. In 2024, about 100 students, biologists, retirees, and enthusiasts shuttled some 1,700 frogs downhill and nearly 2,000 back up again. It's hard to quantify how much this helps. Adult red-legged frogs stay so hidden that biologists don't know how many still live in Portland. Egg counts in the wetlands below Harbiton show an upward trend since 2019, but this could also be due to restoration work. Like many intact local wetlands, this one is owned by a utility, Portland General Electric, PGE, which maintains it as part of the company's environmental mitigation efforts. But the numbers aren't everything, said ODFW biologist Susan Barnes. Anything we can do, she said, to help frogs survive and hatch young is beneficial. Given the lack of rain, Heather Perkins, the night's co-leader, a 68-year-old composer who loves amphibians so much, she named her record label Land of Newts. Initially had the crew hold off on erecting the landscape fabric fence they usually clipped to Harbiton's guardrail to stop frogs from continuing downhill. Then a volunteer spotted the glinting eyes and speckled back of a scrawny male frog in roadside vegetation. He escaped their grasp, flailing on rust-colored legs back up the steep bluff, but soon they saw another frog frozen in a headlamp beam, and then a female round with eggs hiding under a leaf. Patricia Wolf, a professional musician and DJ, scooped up the slick, squirming creatures, then set them in buckets lined with wet leaves. "This time of year can be so gloomy," she said, "but when you're out here, you're battling it with goodness. As dedicated as the volunteers are, they can't catch every frog. Many also suspect that veteran females, which can live 15 years, have learned to evade assistance, including by crossing the highway elsewhere. That's why about a dozen partners, including the Oregon Wildlife Foundation, ODFW, the State Transportation Agency, ODOT, and PGE, are working toward a permanent fix, a wildlife crossing designed specifically for frogs. Their plan would install a box culvert under the highway and a concrete barrier along Harborton to funnel frogs toward it. The foundation is raising $550,000 for project engineering, but construction, estimated at $4 million, will require additional support. The biggest barrier, Foundation Director Tim Gresseth said, is ODOT's capacity to help. The agency, which has no mandate to protect wildlife, is currently tackling a $242 million budget shortfall. Because state dollars are all but required for such a costly project, Gresseth said advocacy groups are lobbying lawmakers to prioritize conservation here anyway. The project has a promising precedent. In 2024, a council of regional governments working with ODOT, ODFW, and the federal Bonneville Power Administration installed Oregon's first amphibian crossing just a few miles west of here, where smaller numbers of red-legged frogs cross the same highway to reach BPA-owned wetlands. Last winter, cameras showed 300 red-legged frogs using the tunnel, along with myriad small wildlife, including weasels, skunks, and reptiles. "It's worked as well as we dreamed, and better," said Rachel Wheat, ODFW's Wildlife Connectivity Coordinator. Wildlife crossings are on the rise across the West, mostly designed for large animals like deer. Tens of thousands of Americans are injured in wildlife collisions every year. At least 17 new crossings from New Mexico to Alaska were enabled by Biden-era infrastructure funds. Amphibian collisions usually go unnoticed since they rarely injure humans, but in Portland, they're a top threat to red-legged frogs, and unlike other hazards, toxic storm runoff and invasive predatory bullfrogs among them. "The car problem is solvable. It would be a shame to lose this species because we don't do something we're capable of," Gresseth said. If fully funded, the crossing could be built as early as 2028. Until then, volunteers will come every warm, wet night through the winter. And now a review. The Black Cowboy was always here. High Horse tells a story about the West that is honest and long overdue, by Rue Mapp. I watched Peacock's High Horse, the Black Cowboy, with dust on my boots and the kind of soreness that tells you the lesson took. Earlier that day, I met my new Mustang for the first time. Walking up to her with healthy anxiety, joy, tenderness, and a lot of respect, she stood there, quiet, curious, and steady, as if she had all the time in the world. I fell in love with her mind, and her questions. That same day, Andrea, my trainer, had me working on steady low hands, a deep seat, and quiet legs while loping, a brisk jog. These fundamentals don't look dramatic from the bleachers, but they change everything for you and the horse. In years of lessons at the practice barn, I've learned that confidence can't be faked. 1,000 pounds of animal will call your bluff every time. The honesty and clarity that come from working with horses is why this 3-part docuseries landed with such force for me. High Horse reminds you that in the Western United States, black hands have always been on the reins, breaking horses, moving cattle, riding fences, racing and training. The problem is not that black cowboys are being added to the West's familiar story. The problem is that the country keeps acting surprised to see them. The series, executive produced by Jordan Peele's Monkey Paw Productions and directed by Jason Perez, an independent filmmaker mentored by Spike Lee, stitches stunning archival footage and photographs with present-day scenes of black cowboy life, traveling through film, music, and marketing history to show that the way the story of the West gets told isn't always the way it plays out in real life. History gets airbrushed, not always with a single dramatic edit, but with a slow narrowing of who gets to be seen as the real thing. High Horse refuses to treat black cowboys as a sidebar. It traces a clear line from the skilled labor of formerly enslaved people who handled horses and cattle to the black jockeys who dominated early racing to today's riders, ranchers, and entrepreneurs. The series keeps history present without turning it into a lecture. One of the show's strongest choices is to linger on the physical truth of horsemanship, the rider's seat, their hands, the hours they put in. If you ride, you recognize it immediately. The horse does not care about your story. It responds to consistency and fairness. When you understand this about horses, it becomes apparent.

0: This service is intended solely for individuals who cannot read conventional print due to a disability. Ineligible listeners risk infringing on copyright laws, and KPBS Radio Reading Service is not responsible for any violations that may occur. Our service may not be redistributed without our written consent. If you agree to these conditions, please continue listening.
1: It is a difference between being a visitor and being a steward. That overlap is personal for me. My own Texas-raised father was a rancher from boyhood who later managed land and livestock in California, sowing the seeds that inspired me to launch Outdoor Afro in 2009 as both a blog and memory of his legacy. Like High Horse, Outdoor Afro aimed to set the record straight about our storied connections to the outdoors. That effort evolved into a national organization, and today it helps thousands of Black families get out in nature annually, not as a trend, but as a reunion. Now in midlife, I have returned to horsemanship with a seriousness that surprises even me. Writing has made me more patient and more honest. It has also made me look at land more dimensionally, taking greater responsibility for my own lifestyle choices and the impact they have on both our people and our wild. My new mare is a Mustang from the Twin Peaks Herd Management Area in the high desert along the California-Nevada line. I named her True Haven as a reminder that God is my refuge and that peace is something we can all practice in every part of our lives. Horses demand a practice of fairness and consistency and will immediately let you know whether you're a trustworthy leader or not. Owning a wild horse does not make me an expert on public lands and wildlife policy, but it does keep me intimately close to real questions about stewardship and deepens my commitment to protecting our nation's public lands and wild places. Slogans lose their relevance when you are holding a lead rope and concentrating on what another living creature needs from you to feel safe and clear. High Horse understands that the story of Black cowboys cannot be separated from the story of Black land. Not just the romance of wide open spaces, but the hard math of acreage, access, titles, taxes, and the ways that power decides who gets to stay. It does not get lost in policy details, but it does say what too many Westerners avoid. The freedom of the West was never evenly distributed, and violence, legal and otherwise, is part of the geography. But High Horse is not a dirge. It is, in its bones, a celebration of freedom. The series shows young riders training and competing, elders passing down knowledge, family traditions, and folks gathering around horses the same way other people gather for church, potlucks, or family reunions. Too often, Black history is served up only as trauma. This series offers another way to see it. Excellence, craft, humor, pride, discipline, and joy. If this series has a weakness, it is the limitation of its scope. 3 episodes can raise a banner, but it cannot hold every complexity. I wanted more time with Black women writers, greater attention paid to the everyday economics of keeping a horse, and a deeper acknowledgement of the way Black and Indigenous histories intersect on Western land. I also wanted the series to trust its working writers a little more, while the well-known celebrities and scholars add reach and context, providing genuinely illuminating commentary, they risk crowding out the Black cowboys and ranchers whose stories of working the land and their horses for generations could stand alone without interpretation.

0: Perhaps High Horse's greatest achievement is its refusal to see the black cowboy as an exception. It invites the viewer to reconsider what Western means when you widen the frame beyond traditional Hollywood narratives. For anyone who loves the West, this argument is right on time. Watching it, I kept thinking about my first minutes with my mare, how she watched me, how she waited, how she seemed to be asking who I would be with her, and how I asked myself the same. In the way that a horse responds to clarity, consistency, and care, we should treat our history the same. If we want to live in a West that is honest, with a sturdy future, we should plainly tell the whole story and protect the ground beneath it. High Horse will not be, and should not be, the last word on black cowboys, but it is a strong step toward a vision of the West where black riders are not treated as visitors, but as part of the region's foundation and our conservation future. And the final story in this magazine is Lifeways. An Inuit woman explores living in direct relationship with the land, water, and plant and animal relatives of Alaska. Iditarod Idol: Lessons in Care from a Champion Musher by Lorelei Ivanoff. The lodge was dimly lit and warm. It smelled of burgers frying and the owner's trademark freshly cut French fries. People crowded around the most powerful person in the room, and everyone seemed to want her attention and time. Her dogs and sled were still outside, not yet brought to her host family's yard. I stood in front of my dad with my chin down to my chest, a foot shorter than the adults in the room, breathing shallow. Now and then, I cast glances at her. She was talking, answering questions, laughing. I was nervous and couldn't comprehend what she was saying. I so badly wanted to meet her, but in that particular moment, I was uncharacteristically shy, as if I was in church and God was actually there. Those were the days when we asked famous people to sign things. "Do you want to get her autograph?" my dad asked, touching my shoulder, prodding me on, knowing I had a little book and pen in my parky pocket. I couldn't answer, my freeze response fully engaged. I wanted to say yes, but I was too wonderfully afraid. I had not yet learned that most everything cool in life comes on the other side of fear. This was in Unalakleet in the late 80s. I was 10 years old and my dad had finally given in and driven me on his blue Indy snow machine down to the Brown's Lodge, a log cabin, burger joint, boarding house owned by his cousin, which served as the Iditarod checkpoint in Unalakleet. The sled dog race had hit national news, and sportscaster Pat O'Brien was in town. He signed the gas tank on my aunt's red Honda three-wheeler. The woman commanding attention at the checkpoint was Musher, Susan Butcher, an Iditarod hero. After her stop in Unalakleet that day, she continued on to the end of the race in Nome, where she won her third consecutive Iditarod, the first Musher to accomplish the feat. 2 years later, she won again. At the time, she was one of only two Mushers with four Iditarod career championships. She was the woman everyone was talking about, the woman a lot of men couldn't stand, the woman who, along with Libby Riddles, another champion racer, inspired the sweatshirt that says, "Alaska, where men are men and women win the Iditarod." Back then, during those tender years, I observed and listened more than I talked. I knew that some of the men in our family didn't like Susan Butcher. "She babies her dogs," they said, Even today, 20 years after her death, they call her a witch. We heard it on the news, too, as if taking care of dogs, physically and emotionally, was something to look down on. Today, it's a requirement, or the race itself would be in jeopardy. But few animal lovers have an argument, thanks to the 1980s and a woman who beat the men year after year through care. Care. Care is soft, in tune, perceptive, and seeking to understand. Responsive, Susan Butcher didn't win through forcing compliance from her dogs. She won through trust and a bond that every good musher today strives for. For my little 10-year-old brain, Susan Butcher normalized competition between men and women. For my little 10-year-old body, before I knew what feminism was, Susan Butcher showed me that women can push boundaries, be strong, excel, and succeed. For my little 10-year-old heart, Susan Butcher showed me women can be more than equal with men. They can be better. And instead of being put on a pedestal like her male counterparts, she taught me we can be called witches and worse, and yet keep on pushing and winning. As an adult, Susan Butcher teaches me she was the best because she followed her own instincts of care. In a world where society values asserting control, exerting of power over others, and using violence, she showed everyone that people can be excellent leaders and champions through nurturing, observation, and response. I already know we don't have to and shouldn't follow patriarchal values of control, entitlement, ownership, and violence. But her life, the way she operated and her accomplishments, reaffirm the need to shed what isn't sustainable. As a kid, I was excited when teams arrived in Una Cleat every year during the Iditarod. Since the race began in 1973, teams have passed through in March on their way to the finish line. Unala Cleat is 775 miles into the race and the first checkpoint on the coast. In the early days, mushers stayed with host families along the trail. I'd beg my mom to house a musher, stopping for a rest. "No way," she'd balk. "They're dirty and stink." I couldn't argue with that. Mom's pride was her clean home. Today, the first musher to reach our town is awarded $3,000 in gold nuggets. The nuggets are presented to the musher in an outdoor ceremony, no matter the weather, often in the middle of the night. Camera crews, radio and print reporters, the race marshal, chief veterinarian, and people of all ages crowd around the musher as the nuggets clink and clank in a brass bowl. For a lot of people, the race is a marker of spring. Those March days often host the moments we first welcome the sun's warmth on our cheeks. As our part of the planet turns toward the sun this year, I remember the shy Lorelei who didn't get Susan Butcher's autograph, who heard people speak poorly of a woman who knew what she was doing and was doing it well. This spring, I think that if Susan Butcher could change the way thousands of dogs are treated, leading up to and during a 1,000-mile race across Alaska, maybe we can spur change through our work and actions, too, through care and our own feminine instincts, even if some people call us witches. And if you'll indulge me, my reader's opinion, but I got to meet Susan Butcher's parents at a fundraiser for a safe house for battered women in Boulder, Colorado. If I got Susan's autograph, I would send it to this writer. And that's the time for today. Thank you so much for joining me. You're listening to to Aftersight.
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2: Good morning. This is Nancy Grywe with today's headlines from the Washington Post for this Thursday, September 17th. Seven things to know today. One, President Donald Trump said he told the Fed chief to do what you want before the interest rate hike. Yesterday, the Fed board voted to raise interest rates by a quarter point to tackle rising inflation. Trump's head chair, Kevin Warsh's vote wouldn't have changed the outcome. Two, Republican senators said the measles surge would be this administration's terrible legacy. What to know? Senator Bill Cassidy, a Republican from Louisiana, said it as senators quizzed Trump's pick for Surgeon General. Nicole Safier called the combined MMR vaccine, quote, our greatest tool for combating measles infections, end quote. In Pennsylvania, there have been 117 new cases of measles reported over the past week, according to the state's health department. Three, Trump said the Kennedy Center could be, quote, ripped down without his intervention. The details. Trump said he deserved to have his name recognized for rescuing the institution and warned it would close without him. The Post documented what may have been the Kennedy Center's last day. Also in Washington, the administration is moving forward with plans to put signs outside the Smithsonian. They'll warn visitors of what the White House calls ideological bias at the museum. A Post exclusive, Trump's arch will harm historic sites, but federal officials say it must proceed. Four, a new poll has found a close Michigan Senate race. What to know? 53% of Michigan's likely voters say they want Democrats to control the Senate, but fewer support Democratic candidate Abdul El-Sayed. More from the Democratic Party. Democrats with an eye on the presidency in 2028 are racing to address voters' fears about artificial intelligence. Five, AI has transformed the Pentagon's aging networks into a national security risk. For decades, the agency has focused its funds on cutting-edge weapons rather than upgrading its antiquated computer networks. Now it has seen a tenfold increase in cybersecurity vulnerabilities. More AI news. OpenAI has revealed new cases of AI models cheating and going off script. The company's CEO has said people are right to fear advancing AI but should trust tech leaders. Six. Rivers are delivering a staggering amount of microplastics into the ocean. Polluted waters. A new study found that nearly all of the pollution comes from rivers in developing countries, with more than half coming from Southeast and East Asia. The data. Researchers found that rain and climate change are also worsening the spread of microplastic pollution. Seven. Probiotics are wildly popular, but there's a better way to help your gut. A good gut feeling. A healthy gut microbiome helps regulate your metabolism, digestion, and immune function. It's no surprise that more Americans aged over 20 are taking supplements. But there's a better way. Following these three steps is the best way to nourish your gut microbiome. Start with eating a variety of plants. And there's a link to the three steps. Eat a wide variety of plants. In general, studies have found that the more diverse your diet, the more diverse your gut microbiome. One way to diversify your diet is by eating many different kinds of plants. You can do that by eating different leafy greens, snacking on different fruits, adding more herbs and spices to your meals, and seeking out a variety of nuts, beans, seeds, and grains. Eat fermented foods. Studies have found that eating fermented foods promotes gut health and increases your gut microbiome diversity. That's because fermented foods are loaded with friendly microbes that produce essential vitamins, nutrients, and short-chain fatty acids. They also increase the bioavailability of iron, zinc, and other minerals. And three, focus on fiber-rich, budget-friendly foods. Eating a good, healthy diet doesn't have to be expensive. You can save money by purchasing fiber-rich but budget-friendly foods like dried lentils, apples, sweet potatoes, and oat bran. Turning now to the next article from the Washington Post. Trump suggests Canada joining the EU could be a hostile act, by Ellen Francis, Brussels. President Donald Trump suggested he could consider it a hostile act for the European Union to make Canada an associate member, threatening to impose more tariffs or cut back trading with the bloc. Canadian Prime Minister Mark Carney is set to address European lawmakers Thursday after European Commission President Ursula von der Leyen made an unprecedented offer for Canada to become the EU's first associate member. Trump told reporters late Wednesday he considered Canada, quote, a terrible trade partner, end quote, and said he would, quote, put very serious tariffs or stop trading with Europe on many things, end quote, if he thinks the move is in any way, quote, hostile. He added, however, that, quote, if it's a good intention, that's fine. If it's a bad intention, we'll put very heavy tariffs on Europe, end quote. In response, Commission spokesman Olaf Gill said the EU leader has already made it clear that, quote, the proposed strengthening of our partnership with Canada is not against anyone else, but for our own common strength, end quote. With the United States and Canada locked in a trade war, the EU offer underscores how Trump is reshaping the U.S. relationship with its once closest allies. The president's tariffs and threats have pushed some of America's longtime partners to close ranks in a bid to shield their interests. Carney, who pledged to reduce reliance on Washington, has said Canada is seeking, quote, a unique alliance, end quote, with its 27-nation European bloc. France's European Affairs Minister Benjamin Haddad said Thursday that the U.S. has no veto over decisions by the 27-nation bloc. Quote, it is not up to a foreign power, not the United States or anyone else, to choose the geopolitical direction of the Europeans, he said on French television network Public Sénat. Quote, once again, we have a relationship with Canada, and we are fully entitled to seek to deepen it, end quote. The offer from von der Leyen, the head of the EU executive branch, on Wednesday marks the most ambitious move yet in the EU and Canada's efforts to boost their partnership. The status of associate member does not exist in the European Union, however, and the declaration appeared to have caught some European officials off guard. While von der Leyen pitched a deeper collaboration on trade, defense, tech, and energy, she did not outline how the proposal would work in the EU's complex framework. After attending von der Leyen's speech in the European Parliament on Wednesday, Carney described the two sides as, quote, natural partners. He said both wanted, quote, a deeper partnership that reinforces our mutual sovereignty to create more opportunities and prosperity for our peoples, end quote. Haddad, the French minister, acknowledged Thursday that the idea, quote, remains to be defined. Quote, there's a lot we can do with Canada, he said, so I don't know what title or status it should take. But in any case, we all have an interest in deepening this relationship, end quote. Turning now to the next article from the Washington Post. RFK Jr. to give keynote speech at conference for anti-vaccine group he founded, by Rachel Rubin and Daniel Wu. Health Secretary Robert F. Kennedy Jr. is slated to give the keynote speech Thursday at a conference he hosted by Children's Health Defense, the anti-vaccine group he founded and where he served as chairman. Quote, we couldn't be more excited to welcome our founder back to the CHD stage. An email announcing Kennedy's speech at the one-day conference in Washington, D.C. said. The address comes as the anti-vaccine movement had spent years on the fringes of the medical community, but has become increasingly encouraged as President Donald Trump's administration has attempted to significantly alter U.S. vaccine policy, prompting concerns from major medical groups. The conference website states that the event is, quote, a timely conversation that will take place against a backdrop of unprecedented opportunity and risk for the health freedom movement. Republican senators Rand Paul and Ron Johnson are listed to appear among other speakers. The Children Defense Fund has previously told The Washington Post that the group, quote, is not anti-vaccine. We are pro-vaccine safety and anti-vaccine mandates, end quote. Some public health experts and former health officials expressed concern over Kennedy's attendance, saying they view it as a public embrace of the group's messages. The Department of Health and Human Services did not respond to questions about the conference. Quote, the secretary's presence at the meeting implies an endorsement, said Deb Aury, the former chief medical officer at the Centers for Disease Control and Prevention, who resigned a year ago to protest what she called Kennedy's politicization of science. Since Kennedy was confirmed as the nation's top health official in February 2025, he has made clear both publicly and behind the scenes that he wants to overhaul the nation's immunization system. Many of his signature efforts were placed on hold this spring when a federal judge blocked the Trump administration from reducing recommended childhood vaccines and ruled Kennedy's health department had improperly reconstituted an influential federal vaccine advisory panel. Yet some of those efforts saw a renewed push last month when Trump issued a sweeping executive order calling for cutting the number of recommended childhood shots, spacing out immunizations, and breaking up the combined measles, mumps, and rubella MMR vaccine into three separate doses. Republican pollsters have warned that vaccine skepticism carries political risks, but Trump has privately urged his deputies to move faster on the vaccine schedule. Those efforts have received fierce criticism from Democrats, public health experts, and Republican Senator Bill Cassidy from Louisiana, who say they fear the return of preventable diseases amid the nation's largest measles outbreak in 35 years. On Wednesday, Cassidy said measles-associated deaths reported by Pennsylvania health officials were, quote, going to be a terrible legacy for this administration. HHS has defended its moves, saying it has mounted an, quote, aggressive measles response, end quote, and that Trump's executive order is aimed at ensuring, quote, federal vaccine policy is grounded in rigorous scientific review and gives parents accurate information to make informed decisions with their health care providers, end quote. Quote, any notion that the Trump administration is discouraging measles vaccination is absolutely fake news. Emily Hilliard, an HHS spokeswoman, said in a statement Wednesday. During Kennedy's confirmation hearing to be the nation's top health official, lawmakers questioned his ties to Children's Health Defense. At one point, Senator Bernie Sanders pulled up a picture of a onesie emblazoned with the words, unvaxxed, unafraid. Quote, are you supportive of these onesies? Sanders asked Kennedy of the outfits he said were being sold by Children's Health Defense. Kennedy said he had no power over the group and had resigned from the board. Financial disclosure forms show he took an unpaid leave of absence from the group in April 2023 as he launched his presidential bid and officially resigned his positions in December 2024. Kennedy did not go to the group's convention last November in Austin, though his wife, the actor Cheryl Hines, was in attendance. She received loud applause at the dinner. Kennedy's supporters contend that he has ignited a conversation where Americans are allowed to challenge the medical establishment. Quote, the media and various institutions tried to almost bully Bobby Kennedy and the administration not to honor and take seriously concerns around vaccine injury. Callie Means, a Trump administration official and Kennedy ally, said, speaking to a group of journalists at a health coverage fellowship, quote, you've got Bobby Kennedy speaking to the Children's Health Defense, and he gave probably the most well-received speech at the RNC convention, which was widely well-received, where he acknowledged those concerns, end quote. Turning now to the next article from the Washington Post. AI has transformed the Pentagon's aging networks into a national security risk, by Pranshu Verma. For nearly three decades, the Pentagon has put off upgrading its antiquated computer networks, instead focusing its funds on cutting-edge weapon systems. But as artificial intelligence grows in power, it has become increasingly capable of finding low-level weaknesses in the agency's digital systems and morphing them into debilitating intrusions that could significantly compromise national security. The Pentagon's leading cyber defense officer said the agency has seen a tenfold increase in cybersecurity's vulnerabilities amid the rise of AI, leaving the Defense Department's computer systems prone to zero-day attacks, highly disruptive cyber hacks that require immediate intervention to prevent significant damage. Quote, we have postponed and deferred the sustainment and maintenance of our systems to our potential peril. Lieutenant General Paul Stanton, the head of the Army's Cyber Defense Command, said last week at a Washington conference, quote, no more. The remarks came as a feverish AI debate emerged in the nation's capital after Jacob Coxon, a researcher at the AI company Anthropic, resigned, warning that AI technology could, quote, kill us all by the end of the next decade, end quote. A chorus of executives and lawmakers expressed similar concerns about the technology, with Anthropic's Dario Amodi, OpenAI's Sam Altman, and Elon Musk backing a joint agreement to slow AI development. President Donald Trump has countered these concerns, dismissing AI fears as a hoax and arguing, quote, the robots will not be taking over, end quote. But the Pentagon's vulnerabilities to AI cyber attacks represent an urgent threat to America's national security apparatus and a more pressing concern compared with the existential debate gripping the nation's capital, cybersecurity experts said. The department's outdated systems, hindered by years of neglect and underfunded maintenance, will require significant time to repair. And with the rapid pace of AI's advancement, they pose a significant risk for cyber attacks on U.S. defenses, they added. Quote, this has become a pretty urgent priority, said Michael C. Horowitz, director of the Defense and National Security Program at the Council on Foreign Relations. Quote, the risk is that adversaries gain a greater ability to disrupt U.S. information networks to get access to American military data and thus compromise national security. End quote. The Pentagon did not return a request for comment. You don't need to be a math genius. Amid fears about the potential for unchecked AI to cause societal harm or broader national security concerns, the rise of AI agent systems that can act independently to perform tasks have made it difficult for companies to control and track how their technology is being used. In recent weeks, there have been a string of disclosures revealing how AI agents have acted in alarming ways without the direction of humans. In July, OpenAI's autonomous agents broke out of a secure testing environment and infiltrated the servers of Hugging Face, an organization that hosts a repository of open-source AI models. Last week, Anthropic released a report outlining numerous ways nefarious actors and U.S. enemies tried to use the technology for military operations, surveillance, and weapons development. Yemeni rebels were found using Anthropic's Claude coding tool to try and program guidance software for ballistic missiles, a report released by the company last week revealed. A, quote, likely, end quote, consultant for Mali's State Intelligence Service used Claude to try to build a domestic surveillance program, they added. Iranian actors used the tool to create targeting packages to attack U.S. naval forces, the report said. Over the past several days, leaders of three major AI companies issued calls to limit the pace of AI development. Quote, I have become convinced that fully addressing the risks requires even more prudence, not just investing in risk prevention, but pacing the rate of capabilities advancement so that risk prevention has time to keep up. Amodi, the co-founder and CEO of Anthropic, wrote in a public note this week. Stanton, the lieutenant general, said at the Billington Cybersecurity Summit last week that the myriad ways AI agents could be employed by adversaries is, quote, mind-boggling in terms of the complexity, end quote. He noted that U.S. defense officials have a poor track record of bolstering technological protections. Quote, readiness is something that we understand in the military. The readiness of a tank, the readiness of an aircraft, the readiness of a ship. We all understand that, Stan said. But for some reason, over the past three decades, we have not treated our network and our data in the context of a weapons system. Nicholas Leiserson, president of the Center for Advancing Cybersecurity at the Institute for Security and Technology, said the Pentagon is in a race against AI's advances to modernize its systems to ensure national security systems aren't outmatched. AI agents are more adept at finding susceptibilities in computer systems and can quickly chain together dozens of lower-level software vulnerabilities to create more potent attacks, generating concern that one could shut down U.S. defense systems, he said. It used to be, quote, only the very best and brightest, end quote, developers could string together low-level vulnerabilities to create a critical attack, he said. Quote, now that's been democratized. You don't need to be a math genius to be able to do it, end quote. Pentagon cyber officials have been monitoring recent AI hacking incidents with concern, according to Defense Scoop, and is soliciting for a pilot program called Project Griffin to build its own ecosystem of agents to fight back against hacking attempts. But the Pentagon has historically had difficulty keeping up with cybersecurity advances. A U.S. Government Accountability Office, GAO, report from 2025 found that of the 24 Defense Department IT programs it reviewed, two didn't have any strategy in place to reduce cybersecurity threats, and four didn't have plans for, quote, a more rigorous cybersecurity approach, end quote. Horowitz said the Pentagon is partly to blame. The Defense Department has treated cybersecurity and modernization as a low priority, with officials often earmarking funds for IT infrastructure development for other high-profile programs. Discussions about the existential debate over AI may be distracting from the far more pressing matters of the, quote, cybersecurity modernization debt that the Pentagon has never fully paid, Horowitz added. Quote, attempts to find savings to fund what feel like more urgent priorities leads to the prioritization of the urgent over the important, he said. Turning now to the next article from the Washington Post. Poll finds close Michigan Senate race. Here's how Al-Sayed lags his party, by Aaron Cox and Scott Clement. Democrat Abdul Al-Sayed holds a narrow edge over Republican Mike Rogers in Michigan's nationally watched Senate race, despite a political environment that heavily favors Democrats, a Washington Post SCAR school poll finds. Al-Sayed's 3 percentage point lead over Rogers, 48% to 45% among likely voters, puts the contest within the poll's 3.9-point margin of error. That's a small gap at a time when economic worries and frustrations with President Donald Trump has voters viewing Republicans unfavorably. The tight Senate race stands in contrast to another Democrat's wide lead in the governor's race and voters' clear preference for Democrats to control the Senate. While 53% of Michigan's likely voters say they want the Democrats to control the Senate next year, Al-Sayed has support from a smaller share of voters. But in the more lopsided governor's race, Democrat Jocelyn Benson holds a 12-point lead over Republican Representative John James. Compared with Al-Sayed, Benson gets slightly more support from black voters, independents, and voters who say they are unwilling to support a Muslim for president. The depressed support among those constituencies suggests an electoral opportunity, both for Rogers, a former congressman who narrowly lost the 2024 Senate race, and Al-Sayed, a former public health official who is run as a populist. It also illustrates the headwinds each face as the increasingly caustic Senate race enters its final stage. Republicans see the race to succeed, retiring Senator Gary Peters, as their best opportunity to flip a swing state seat held by Democrats. They view Al-Sayed, who would be the country's first Muslim senator and has drawn support from his party's left flank, as a vulnerable general election candidate. Their ads highlight his liberal policy ideas and attack him in ways that evoke anti-Muslim stereotypes. Meanwhile, Democrats' ambition to wrest control of the Senate relies on holding Michigan and other Democratic seats, as well as flipping four seats held by Republicans. Al-Sayed has cast Rogers as a yes man to Trump, whom the poll finds is deeply unpopular in Michigan, and highlighted Rogers' ties to corporations. Both Rogers and Al-Sayed have lobbed personal retorts at each other, battling on social media over physique, their high school sports careers, their donor networks, and relationships to polarizing supporters. Neither man has left a net favorable impression on Michigan voters, the poll found. A larger share of Michigan voters view Al-Sayed favorably than Rogers, with 44% holding a positive view of the Democrat and 39% holding a favorable impression of the Republican. Why Al-Sayed's support is not higher? Attitudes toward Muslim politicians are correlated with lower support for Al-Sayed. More than 4 in 10 likely voters in Michigan say they're unwilling to support a Muslim candidate for president. Al-Sayed's support among that group is 6 percentage points lower than Benson's. Among likely black voters, 83% say they want Democrats to control the Senate, but 67% back Al-Sayed. Black voters have long been crucial to Democrats' coalition, and Al-Sayed's primary opponent, Representative Haley Stevens, shored up disproportionate support in that community. Former Vice President Kamala Harris plans to campaign with Al-Sayed next week during an event on black maternal health. Al-Sayed, who has campaigned on Medicare for All and abolishing immigration and customs enforcement, is one of the furthest left Democratic nominees in a competitive Senate race. He does not identify as a Democratic socialist, but is backed by progressive leaders, including several Democratic socialists, such as Senator Bernie Sanders and Representative Alexandria Ocasio-Cortez. Nearly half of likely Michigan voters, 48%, say Al-Sayed is too liberal for them, higher than the 43% who view Rogers as too conservative. Quote, it is tempting to attribute Al-Sayed's lackluster polling exclusively to Islamophobia, but his socialist endorsements and policy positions are certainly not helping him either, said Justin Guess, professor of policy and government at George Mason University's Scar School of Policy and Government. At the same time, likely Michigan voters support some policy ideas embraced by Al-Sayed and other progressives. 47% support a national Medicaid for All health plan, compared with 37% who oppose it. Al-Sayed has been a fierce critic of the Israeli government and opposes funding a military he says committed genocide. 54% support reducing or ending military support for Israel. Asked to give a one-word description of each candidate, Michigan voters described Al-Sayed with a mix of well-defined attributes, but used the generic terms to describe Rogers. While some of the top words to describe Al-Sayed included radical and communist, terms that mirror attack ads, voters also described him as honest, progressive, and smart. Promising signs for Democrats. The poll found several attitudes among voters that bode well for Democrats. Nearly 6 in 10 likely Michigan voters disapprove of Trump, who has endorsed Rogers and whose affiliated political action committee reserved more than $18 million in television ads in the Senate contest. Cost of living is a top issue for 48% of voters. About twice as many voters say their finances are, quote, not as well off, end quote, since Trump returned to office than those who say they're better off. While both parties have a negative image with Michigan's likely voters, Republicans are viewed worse. 47% view Democrats unfavorably, compared with 51% who view Republicans that way. Turning now to the next article from the Washington Post. House passes bill attempting to lower data center costs, by Anna Lesroy. The House passed a bill Wednesday meant to protect consumers from higher electricity rates caused by data centers in one of its final votes before the midterms, capping a week on Capitol Hill dominated by debate about AI. The Ratepayer Protection Act passed with overwhelming bipartisan support, 417-3, with three Democrats voting against it. Representatives Summer Lee, Pennsylvania, Delia Ramirez, Illinois, and Rashida Tlaib, Michigan. Senate Majority Leader John Thune has signaled the Senate could take up the bill. But even if the legislation passes the Senate, it's unlikely to immediately lower energy costs. It directs states to consider making firms that operate new data centers pay a federally set rate for high-volume electricity usage. The bill would not come into full force for 2 years. The decision by GOP leadership to back the legislation reflects the pressure lawmakers are feeling to tackle high costs and limit data center development, as well as broader skepticism about AI. Recent warnings from tech leaders who are now pushing to slow down AI development have renewed energy on Capitol Hill to rein in the technology, even as Republicans remain largely opposed to regulating it. Data centers have been a top priority for President Donald Trump in his second term. He signed an executive order last year expediting federal permitting, facilitating construction on federal land, and making certain projects eligible for financial incentives. He has defended data centers even as others in his party have backed away. And in social media posts this week, he repeatedly dismissed concerns about AI as a hoax. The expansion of data centers has been broadly unpopular. A Gallup survey conducted earlier this year found 7 in 10 Americans do not want the centers in their communities, in part because they often lead to increased electricity prices due to the amount of power needed to run them. Data centers have also become an issue in a number of midterm races. Facing all of this public pressure, the House spent one of its final votes before lawmakers depart for a scheduled 7-week recess ahead of Election Day on the issue. The vote will help vulnerable representatives argue that they have taken some action on data centers as they hit the campaign trail. The bill passed under a procedure that fast-tracks non-controversial legislation and requires a 2/3 majority vote. The lawmakers who introduced the bill, Representatives Gabe Evans, a Republican from Colorado, and Kathy Castor, a Democrat from Florida, as well as 8 of the co-sponsors, are in races rated as toss-ups by the Cook Political Report. Representative Tom Barrett, a Republican from Michigan, is one of the vulnerable House members who signed on to the legislation. Quote, "I've heard a lot from my constituents about data centers in particular," he said, adding that he has introduced other bills on the topic. Quote, "We should go as far as we can to make sure that nobody's energy rates are being increased by any data center project," Barrett said. But he added he believes that decisions about data centers should be left to local communities. The legislation builds on a recent effort from the White House, the Voluntary Ratepayer Protection Pledge, which encourages large tech and AI companies to protect Americans from higher energy costs through measures such as building their own power plants and paying for any needed local infrastructure upgrades. House Speaker Mike Johnson, who supported the bill, remains wary of efforts to regulate the AI industry. On Tuesday, he waved off calls from Anthropic CEO Dario Amodi and other AI leaders to limit the pace of AI development and focus on safety measures. Quote, "They can self-police, they can self-regulate," Johnson said of the AI labs. Quote, "They don't need the government to tell them to slow it down. If they want to slow it down, they should," end quote. Johnson also dismissed any moratoriums on AI development, which he said would cause the U.S. to lose its competitive edge to China. Quote, "There's a balance here," he said. House Minority Leader Hakeem Jeffries has said regulating AI would be a priority for Democrats if they flip the House. He's repeatedly criticized Republicans for not doing more. Quote, "The AI safety issue is not a hoax. It's very real," Jeffries told reporters on Wednesday. Quote, "We should not leave town until something meaningful is done to slow down the pace of development," end quote. On Monday, Jeffries called the Ratepayer Protection Act an, quote, "appropriate step forward," end quote, but said that, quote, "more clearly needs to be done," end quote. More than 100 House Democrats signed a letter early Wednesday demanding Johnson cancel recess to allow for votes on legislation creating AI safeguards, to no avail. Hours later, Johnson canceled Thursday morning votes, allowing lawmakers to depart a day earlier than planned after he already had shortened the chamber's September schedule by 2 weeks. Congress has devoted significant attention to AI in recent years, but so far has little to show for it. OpenAI Chief Executive Sam Altman and other tech leaders have testified at congressional hearings. The Washington Post has a content partnership with OpenAI. Lawmakers have formed groups to focus on the issue, and Congress itself has adopted AI tools. But overwhelmingly, efforts on Capitol Hill aimed at regulating the technology have gone nowhere. This week, there are signs of a shift. Senator John Kennedy, a Republican from Louisiana, tried Wednesday to pass legislation by unanimous consent that would mandate companies include a kill switch in artificial intelligence models, but it was derailed by an objection from Senator Rand Paul. A similar bill was introduced by Representatives Ted Lieu and Nathaniel Moran. Thune said Monday that he hoped the AI regulation bill that he has been working on with Senators Amy Klobuchar and Ted Cruz will come out soon. He said he would like any legislation to take a, quote, light touch. Quote, you don't want to stifle innovation, but I think you also want to make sure that the more advanced threats can be mitigated and that there's a capability in place to do that, Thune told reporters. Turning now to the next article from the Washington Post. Gas prices are about to take a big jump, analysts say, with the worst still to come. By Evan Halper, Rachel Chasen, and Joyce Soyun Lee. The effects of the U.S.-led war on Iran are about to intensify in the form of huge jumps in the prices of gasoline and diesel, analysts predict. And despite the Trump administration's assurances, a new and potentially even more economically damaging phase of the war may be about to begin. Damage inflicted on Saudi Arabia's east-west pipeline last week, along with continuing strikes on oil infrastructure and contested control over a key waterway, threatened to elevate what had been a shipping crisis into a broader disruption of oil. The 745-mile pipeline is Saudi Arabia's principal overland alternative to the Strait of Hormuz, linking eastern oil fields to Red Sea export terminals. U.S. Energy Secretary Chris Wright said Tuesday that the pipeline would be operational again in a matter of days, and the White House has touted renewed tanker traffic through the Strait of Hormuz. But analysts who reviewed images of the pipeline damage anticipate a significantly longer disruption, likely resulting in high prices for consumers well beyond the midterm elections. And maritime tracking organizations say that far less oil is getting through the Strait of Hormuz than the Trump administration claims. Andrew Lipow, a consultant who advises clients on protecting and repairing oil infrastructure, said photos of the pipeline, quote, show a significant amount of damage, end quote, and that repairs are likely to, quote, take a month or two, end quote. Quote, they will need to replace piping, valves, all the electrical stuff, he said. It's not like you can just go to Costco and pick that stuff up off the shelf, end quote. Satellite imagery reviewed by the Washington Post revealed damage to at least two pumping stations along the pipeline. Drone attacks on one, beginning Thursday, were widely reported, and high-resolution imagery collected by Vantor on Sunday showed extensive and significant damage. At least one other pumping station, about 130 miles east of the first, was also damaged around that time, according to a review of imagery by the Post. A plume of dark smoke, so large it could be seen from space, rose from the western side of the station in a September 10th Planet satellite image. Because of the shortage of crude oil and the damage the wars in the Middle East and Ukraine have inflicted on refineries that turn it into diesel and gasoline, market analysts are warning that fresh price shocks are about to hit motorists. Tim Closa, chief energy advisor for Gulf Oil, predicted on X that Wednesday would, quote, see staggering increases at the pump for both gasoline and diesel, end quote. Quote, fuel margins have yet to catch up with previous wholesale hikes, he wrote. Quote, watch for huge increases in Great Lakes and Rocky Mountain states in particular, end quote. Quote, buckle up. Patrick DeHaan, head of petroleum analysis at the price tracking platform Gas Buddy, wrote on Wednesday morning, quote, gas and diesel look set for a spike over the next 48 hours, hardest in parts of the nation's interior, end quote. The national average price for regular gasoline stood at $4.44 on Thursday, according to AAA, with a range of $6.09 in California to $3.92 in Indiana. That's still below the all-time national record of $5.02 in June 2022. but diesel, which has a big influence on trucking and retail prices, has continued to hit records, with the national average at $6.40 on Thursday. In California, diesel is averaging $8.35. Gas prices are also shooting up particularly fast in the political battleground states of the Midwest, where rising crude prices have been compounded by a power outage at the ExxonMobil Joliet refinery near Chicago, which typically produces 11 million gallons of gasoline and diesel per day and is a crucial supplier for the region. By early afternoon Wednesday, according to DeHaas's tracking of real-time data, the price for a gallon of regular had jumped by 30 cents from the day before in Lawrence County, Ohio, and Edwardsburg, Michigan. It was up 28 cents in Des Moines and 26 cents in Belmont County, Ohio. The disruption to the global energy market has come largely as a result of retaliation by Iran and its proxies to U.S. strikes and economic warfare against Iran. President Donald Trump launched Operation Epic Fury on February 28th, when U.S.-Israeli strikes killed Iranian Supreme Leader Ayatollah Ali Khamenei. In recent weeks, Trump has looked to use a naval blockade and economic sanctions to punish Iran. Instead of capitulating, Iran and its proxies are growing more aggressive. Saudi Arabia blamed the pipeline damage on Iranian-backed militias in Iraq. Iran-backed Houthi rebels have also been escalating their attacks on Saudi oil infrastructure and have gained territory that gives Iran control over the Bab al-Mandub Strait. On Wednesday, fighting between Saudi Arabia and the Houthis escalated even further, with the Houthis saying they had downed an F-15 plane, and Saudi Arabia accusing the Houthis of firing a drone near the holy site of Mecca, which the Houthis denied. Taking all that into account, market analyst forecasts are darkening. Quote, we noted that diesel prices could rise to $6.65 per gallon by Election Day, based on trends 5 days ago. Well, trends have worsened. Diesel surpassed $6.26 per gallon already. Liz Thomas, chief market strategist for the banking and investment firm SoFi, posted on X. Already, American motorists have paid an additional estimated $107 billion in extra gasoline and diesel costs as a result of the war that began with U.S. and Israeli strikes on Iran on February 28th. The deteriorating outlook comes as the war nears its seven-month mark, with no end in sight and recent diplomatic efforts faltering. Trump has tried to downplay the risk, saying over the weekend that, quote, everything will work out just fine, when asked about developments in Yemen that appeared to choke off Saudi Arabia's remaining outlet for oil exports. Prices in the U.S. are rising so fast that industry officials are bracing for potential intervention from the White House or Congress, which has few tools left to confront the spiraling costs. One of the remaining options would be an export ban on diesel, which could create chaos in global markets and not necessarily lower prices in the U.S., as domestic refineries are already running at capacity. Senate Majority Leader John Thune told reporters Tuesday that he is open to considering it. Quote, we'll be looking at any proposal that is a viable solution. But I do think if we have the supply in this country and we're exporting it right now, that might be one way of getting at it, he said in response to a question, according to a report in Bloomberg News. Quote, if

0: This service is intended solely for individuals who cannot read conventional print due to a disability. Ineligible listeners risk infringing on copyright laws, and KPBS Radio Reading Service is not responsible for any violations that may occur. Our service may not be redistributed without our written consent. If you agree to these conditions, please continue listening.
1: Washington's effort to protect Gulf energy flows. Amid uncertainty around when the pipeline will open again, industry officials are bracing for even more attacks. Analysts noted there are several more vulnerable pumping stations along the pipeline route that could create even more chaos if damaged. Visual analysis by the Post showed that a third oil facility and Aramco bulk plant in Aba, a city in the southwest of the country, also appeared to have suffered damage last week. Video taken at a distance from the plant showed the plant on fire, and Planet satellite imagery from September 8th showed a smoke pillar measuring at least 20 miles in length. Aftermath imagery taken the following day showed at least 6 storage tanks appeared to have been impacted. And while the pipeline has been the, quote, headliner, said Brett Erickson, geopolitical expert who sits on the board of Seton Hall's School of Diplomacy and International Relations, the Iranian-backed Houthi rebels have been, quote, hammering other Saudi oil infrastructure. On Wednesday, in the most recent example, the Houthis said they attacked Saudi Arabia's Aramco facility in Yanbu with dozens of ballistic missiles and drones, causing large fires and destruction. Quote, what has become clear is the inability of Saudi Arabia to protect its infrastructure, Erickson said, adding that satellite imagery shows that during the pipeline's attack on Friday, it was not just one pumping station that was hit, but 3. Quote, it is intentional that the Houthis and Iraqi militias have not struck the pipeline more, he said, because the real death knell will be getting it repaired to 95%, then striking again. That is really where they become dangerous, end quote. Fire data from NASA's Fire Information for Resource Management System also detected a flare on Wednesday over the Aramco refinery in the Red Sea port of Yanbu, where the East-West pipeline runs to this week. But the Post was unable to verify what the cause of the flare was. Bob McNally, who founded the research firm Rapidan Energy Group and was an energy advisor to the George W. Bush administration, predicted that Iran is going, quote, to keep trying to raise the price of crude oil to pressure Trump to capitulate, end quote. He said the U.S. has made progress helping ships navigate through the Strait of Hormuz despite constant threats of Iranian attacks. But that success has been offset by the potentially more enduring damage caused by attacks on oil infrastructure. The East-West pipeline was a key factor in keeping fuel oil prices from soaring even higher than they did in the past several months. It was part of what McNally described as a three-legged stool that helped mitigate the economic damage from the halting of most shipping traffic through the Strait of Hormuz. The other two legs of that stool were China cutting back its imports of oil substantially, easing the global shortage, and the U.S. and other countries tapping hundreds of millions of barrels of emergency reserves. Now the reserves are mostly tapped out. China's appetite for imported oil has come roaring back, and the pipeline has been knocked out of commission. At the same time, traffic through the Strait of Hormuz is far from restored to the level it was before the war. Turning now to the next article from the Washington Post. Having a parent live to 100 gives you a leg up on longevity, study finds, by Kathleen Felton. There's a distance of 43 years between the oldest known human to ever live, Jean Calment, who died at age 122, and the current U.S. life expectancy of 79 years. Quote, the chances of making it to 100 for the vast majority of the population is remote, said S.J. Olshinsky, an emeritus professor of epidemiology at the University of Illinois at Chicago. A new study on the offspring of centenarians provides some insight into who is more likely to live that long or longer. For the study, published in August in JAMA Network Open, researchers analyzed health data from 3 long-term studies. They looked at more than 4,000 children of centenarians and discovered that those who had at least one parent who lived to 100 lived longer and had a

substantially lower risk of cardiovascular disease and hypertension compared with people whose parents died younger. While these findings don't mean everyone with a centenarian parent is guaranteed to have an extended lifespan or live disease-free, it does show that some who follow their parents' footsteps, some do follow in their parents' footsteps, said Paola Sebastini, director of the Center for Quantitative Methods and Data Science at Tufts Medical Center and a co-author of the study. Quote, for us, the driving force behind this work has always been to find ways to keep people healthy as long as possible, she said. We think centenarians and some of their offspring actually are the source of the secret, end quote. What this study found. Previous research has found an association between parental longevity and a lower incidence of chronic conditions, such as coronary artery disease, and slower cognitive decline. But this latest study is notable for showing consistent outcomes across three separate diverse groups of people, said Luigi Ferrucci, a senior investigator in the longitudinal study section at the National Institute of Aging, who is not part of the study. The three included studies spanned decades. Between 2008 and 2024, Longenity enrolled Ashkenazi Jewish individuals based in New York City with long-lived parents. The New England Centenarian Study included New England area centenarians, their offspring and spouses of their offspring, enrolled from 1995 to 2024. UK Biobank provided a large database of medical data that spanned 2006 to 2010 with a follow-up in 2022. UK Biobank delivered, quote, the real advance, end quote, of this news research, said it included around 500,000 people with a diverse mix of participants whose parents lived to all ages, said Stephen Ostad, distinguished professor and protective life endowed chair in healthy aging research at the University of Alabama at Birmingham. Ostad was not involved in this study. Researchers analyzed data on about 1,000 centenarian offspring from that database, as well as a control group of similar participants who did not have long-lived parents. Looking at the data from these long-term studies together allowed them to, quote, identify patterns associated with healthy agers, explained Eric Reed, a staff scientist in the Department of Medicine at the Albert Einstein College of Medicine and lead author of the study. Their findings show that even after accounting for lifestyle factors, offspring of centenarians experienced a 42% lower risk of death during the study, a 33% lower risk of cardiovascular disease, and a 32% lower risk of hypertension compared with participants whose parents did not live to 100. They also displayed delayed onset of cardiovascular disease and hypertension if they did develop those conditions. Having a centenarian parent was not associated with a lower risk of developing cancer, which is, quote, interesting, said Ferrucci. Quote, it suggests that mechanisms associated with exceptional longevity may protect more strongly against some age-related diseases than others, end quote. What matters more, genetics or lifestyle? Those who live to 100 and beyond have genetics to thank, at least in part. A question experts have long grappled with is how significant a role genes play. Quote, the typical answer historically to this question was about 25% genetics and about 75% environment, said Olshansky. But recent research published in January in the journal Science found that, quote, that's probably not accurate, end quote. Olshansky added, quote, it's more like 50-50, end quote. The study analyzed data on Scandinavian twins and concluded that previous estimates were confounded by deaths from outside causes like accidents and infections. When researchers corrected for those types of deaths, heritability was found to have about a 50% influence on human lifespan. Olshansky said that genetics seem to matter most once a person reaches old age, at which point your risk of developing conditions like cardiovascular disease greatly increases. Quote, for those extreme cases, if you live to be 100 years old, you need to have some special genes. You can't just do it because you led a good, clean life, said Ostad.
current thinking doesn't support a single, quote, longevity gene, noted Ferrucci. Instead, it's possible there are, quote, a dozen genes that have small effects, and if you add them together, they make a big difference, said Osted. Other factors, such as the specific biology of a person's cardiovascular system, lipid function, how fats and related molecules work in our cells, and immune and inflammatory regulation, probably also play important roles, added Ferrucci. For example, Maria Branvas Moreira, the oldest person alive at the time of her death in 2024 at age 117, was found to have an efficient lipid metabolism and anti-inflammatory gut microbiome, both of which may have contributed to her long life. What you can do to support your longevity. While most of us won't make it to 100, Olshansky said, we can all maximize our genetic potential. You can live a long, healthy life regardless of your genes, particularly if you get enough exercise. The official recommendation is 150 minutes of moderate intensity physical activity a week. Quote, exercise affects all the mechanisms that are associated with chronic disease globally, said Ferrucci. It addresses factors like loss of muscle mass and strength, which can decrease starting in your 30s, and it supports cardiovascular and bone health, which are essential for healthy aging. Eat a healthy diet. Putting the right fuel in your body will help it, quote, operate more efficiently for a longer time period, said Olshansky. Eating mostly whole foods, plenty of fruits and vegetables, and healthy protein sources, while limiting saturated fats, processed foods, and sugar, lowers your risk of developing high cholesterol, obesity, and cardiovascular disease. Stay on top of your doctor's appointments. Regular checkups increase the chances of successfully catching and treating conditions that can shorten your lifespan, such as cardiovascular disease, hypertension, and cancer. Olshansky, who is 72, said he has, quote, a cadre of doctors, end quote, including a dermatologist, eye doctor, cardiologist, dentist, and general internist. Quote, and guess what? They all pick up on problems that occur earlier in life that would otherwise kill you, he said. Quote, we're living in this modern miracle of medicine today, and we can take advantage of that and maximize the amount of survival time that can be manufactured, Olshansky said. But even then, there are limits, end quote. Turning now to the next article from the Washington Post. Hundreds arrested in Indiana during recent five-day ICE crackdown, by Dan Simmons. U.S. Immigration and Customs Enforcement arrested more than 400 undocumented immigrants in Indiana during a five-day operation in late August and early September, the agency announced this week. Most of the arrests occurred in Indianapolis, the state's capital city and population center. The agency didn't specify how many of the 426 immigrants detained in Operation Safe Community Indiana have a criminal history, but it said some had records including sex crimes, assault, domestic violence, and drug trafficking. The arrests were part of a summer surge of ICE enforcement that has drawn less public attention than the mass deployments of agents to Minneapolis and other cities early this year. ICE arrests nationwide totaled more than 49,000 in July, the highest single-month tally during the second term of President Donald Trump. More than half of the people arrested did not have a criminal record. ICE applauded unnamed local police partners in the Hoosier state for cooperating with the recent crackdown. Governor Mike Brown last year signed an executive order encouraging local law enforcement agencies to partner with ICE and assist in immigration arrests and requiring state law enforcement agencies to do so. As of early September, 39 Indiana departments had signed on to ICE cooperation agreements, according to the Indianapolis Star. Quote, this is what it looks like when ICE has a blank check to do enforcement, said Lisa Koop, the Indiana-based director of legal services at the National Immigrant Justice Center. Quote, it's just devastating for communities. Also in 2025, the state agreed to a Department of Homeland Security request to add about 1,000 beds for immigrant detainees at the Miami Correctional Facility, a state prison about 60 miles north of Indianapolis. In a statement, then-DHS Secretary Kristi Noem dubbed the facility the, quote, speedway slammer.
Indianapolis Mayor Joe Hogsett denounced the recent ICE arrests, saying in a statement that his office got no advance notice of increased enforcement activity and pledging support for immigrant communities. Quote, our city prides itself on being a welcoming community and firmly recognizes the invaluable contributions of all our neighbors, he said. Many undocumented immigrants who are arrested face detention and eventual deportation, although some are able to fight it at U.S. immigration courts. A report published this week by Minnesota Public Radio showed that a large majority of the undocumented immigrants arrested in that state earlier this year ended up removed from the country. That crackdown, known as Operation Metro Surge, sparked a huge public backlash, along with widespread outrage at the deaths of two U.S. citizens who were protesting ICE actions. More than 3,700 immigrants were arrested, and at least 2,300 ended up deported or out of the country, according to an analysis of the data from the Deportation Data Project, a group of academics and lawyers that obtained the material through a Freedom of Information lawsuit. That will do it for today. This has been Nancy Grywe reading the Washington Post for this Thursday, September 17th. Thank you for listening.

Welcome to the reading of the New York Times for Thursday, September 17th, 2026. As a reminder, Radio Eye is a reading service intended for people who are blind or have other disabilities that make it difficult to read printed material. Your reader for today is Scott Johnson. We'll start today with the Merriam-Webster Word of the Day. Today's word, watershed. Watershed. Used figuratively, watershed refers to a crucial dividing point, line, or factor. Used literally, the word may refer to a ridge from which rivers drain on either side, or to the area of land that includes a particular river or lake, and all the rivers, streams, etc. that flow into it. A crucial dividing point, line, or factor. The protests marked a watershed in the nation's history. Or, the Continental Divide is the most well-known watershed in the United States. Today's front page headlines from the national print edition of the New York Times. Increase in rates puts Fed at odds with President. First in 3 years, Trump urges cut as new chairman tries to put a lid on inflation. Houthis learn to make arms on their own, relying less on Tehran and employing AI. In a city of aerial reporting, a crash compounds a story's sorrow. 5 dead in L.A. bus and chopper accidents. Jury scrutiny may complicate prospects for new Clancy trial. UK's storks are back. Or are they trespassers? And world starts seeing U.S. as a shaky investment. Jitters over rising debt and use of sanctions. Our first story headlined, Fed raises rates in first major step by Warsh to contain inflation. It's by Colby Smith. The Federal Reserve raised interest rates by a quarter of a percentage point on Wednesday, the first increase in more than 3 years, and a significant step by Kevin M. Warsh, the central bank's chairman, to combat elevated inflation. The decision, which lifts rates to a new range of 3.75 to 4%, was supported by all 12 members of the Federal Open Market Committee. The plain fact is that inflation is too high and has been for too long, Mr. Warsh said at a news conference after the decision was announced. He added that the U.S. economy remained strong and unemployment was low, justifying the Fed removing what he described as a dose of accommodation. In a statement accompanying the rate decision, the Fed said Wednesday's increase will, quote, support a timelier return to the committee's 2% goal, unquote. Mr. Warsh steered clear of providing any guidance about the path forward for rates after Wednesday's move, however, saying that he did not want to, quote, prejudge any future decisions we make, unquote. But in new forecasts, policymakers indicated that there would likely be additional increases. According to the latest dot plot, which tracks what officials think will happen to borrowing costs over the coming years, the vast majority of policymakers who submitted projections expect at least one more quarter-point move by the end of the year. 4 officials thought rates would need to rise half a percentage point from here this year. Stocks closed lower for the day, with the S&P 500 off 0.4%, the NASDAQ Composite inching lower, and the Dow Jones Industrial Average down more than 1%. Investors now anticipate 3 additional quarter-point interest rates increases through 2027. The 2-year Treasury yield, which is sensitive to changes in interest rates, rose 0.6 of a percentage point to 4.7%. The 10-year Treasury yield steadied around 5%, while the 30-year Treasury yield nudged lower to 5.35%. Wednesday's decision is a momentous one for Mr. Warsh, who was selected by President Trump to lead the Fed and took over the top job just 4 months ago.
During the selection process, Mr. Trump said he would only choose someone who supported lower borrowing costs, although he vowed during the swearing-in ceremony that he would respect Mr. Warsh's independence. Later on Wednesday, Mr. Trump reiterated that U.S. rates should be 1% or less, quote, because we are the best credit in the world by far, unquote. He alluded to his early threat to cut off a broad swath of U.S. trade if the Fed did not soon reduce borrowing costs. Lower the interest rates for the United States of America and fast, he said. However, he did not publicly castigate Mr. Warsh for the decision to raise rates, a notable change from his approach to the previous chair, Jerome H. Powell, whom he repeatedly attacked for not complying with his demands. Mr. Trump later suggested to reporters that he had spoken to Mr. Warsh, casting the blame on the other six members of the Board of Governors, some of whom were appointed by Mr. Trump in his first term. The president said he told Mr. Warsh that he might as well vote with the board because it's just not going to matter. The board is very hostile. They're very political. They're doing the wrong thing. That's a quote. Asked repeatedly about Mr. Trump's demand for lower rates, Mr. Warsh said the Fed's job was to, quote, stay in our lane, unquote. Independence is a two-way street, he added. We let people that do trade policy and fiscal policy stay in their lane, too. The case for cutting rates evaporated long before Mr. Warsh took the helm of the Fed in May. Mr. Trump's war with Iran, which began in February and immediately sparked a surge in energy prices, upended the outlook for inflation and forced a rethink among officials at the central bank about their policy settings. In the months since, growth has held up well, the unemployment rate has stayed low, and consumers have continued to spend, suggesting that rates were not inflicting that much restraint on the economy, and in turn, inflation. Financial markets have also undergone a rapid reset, with yields on longer-dated U.S. government bonds now trading at multi-year highs, raising borrowing costs across the economy. That shift prompted Treasury Secretary Scott Bessent over the past month to embark on a series of interventions to force down borrowing costs. So far, those efforts have proven futile, with 10-year Treasury yields now trading around 5%. Mr. Warsh ascribed the rise in longer-term borrowing costs to three factors. The first was higher growth prospects. The second, competition for capital as technology companies borrow heavily to finance the expansion of their artificial intelligence capabilities. And the third was geopolitics, or higher oil prices, caused by the Iran war. Importantly, he did not convey that concerns about the Fed's credibility in fighting inflation or about the long-term fiscal sustainability of the U.S. government were behind the recent moves. This backdrop, coupled with minimal signs that inflation was progressing steadily to the 2% target, gave the Fed limited latitude to do anything but raise rates on Wednesday. Mr. Warsh's decision to stake his reputation as chairman on getting inflation down also bolstered the case. Mr. Warsh reinforced his commitment as recently as last month, stating in a closely watched speech at the central bank's annual conference in Jackson, Wyoming, that the Fed, quote, must be confident that underlying inflation is moving to our objective clearly and at sufficient speed. Otherwise, we have work to do, unquote. Mr. Warsh on Wednesday said that he was most focused on the trends in inflation rather than specific data points, which he described as noisy. Data point dependence is a dangerous preoccupation, he added. It's not something that concerns me. Markets over time will come to understand how this Fed makes its decisions, what's relevant, and not. Most officials see inflation, as measured by the Personal Consumption Expenditures Price Index, ending the year at 3.7%,
slightly higher than officials thought just 3 months ago. They also revised up their estimates for core inflation, which strips out volatile food and energy items, to 3.4%. As of the latest data in July, overall inflation stood at 3.7% compared with the same time last year. Core inflation was up 3.3% from a year earlier. The 2% target is not expected to be reached until 2029. In 2027, the median estimate for rates stood at 4% to 4.25%, although there was a range of views. 8 policymakers forecast that rates would end the year a quarter of a percentage point higher than that, while 4 expected rates to be no higher than 3.5 to 3.75%. Policymakers remained upbeat about the trajectory for growth and the labor market over this time period, projecting that the economy would expand 2.3% in 2026 and 2.4% in 2027. They see the unemployment rate slightly lower at 4.1% compared to 3 months ago, in line with today's level. The dot plot again had fewer entries, with not all 19 policymakers submitting projections. Mr. Warsh in June declined to do so, reflecting his opposition to providing forecasts that he argues box the Fed in. One official submitted forecasts, but only through 2027. The dot plot, along with other communication tools at the Fed's disposal, is the focal point of one of 5 task forces Mr. Warsh created to look into issues that are central to the Fed. The other groups are looking into the Fed's $6.7 trillion portfolio of government debt and mortgage-backed securities, the data sources the central bank prioritizes, productivity trends and jobs, and the models and measurements officials use to understand inflation. Now a story headlined, "The Day We All Dread. Helicopter crews see one of their own fall." It's by Sean Hubler, reporting from Los Angeles. The collision of the bus and the SUV had been big, even by Los Angeles eye-in-the-sky standards. Desmond Shaw was stunned by its force. Mr. Shaw, a veteran helicopter reporter, had gazed at the wreck from above, transfixed. His aircraft was one in a swarm hovering high over the San Fernando Valley on Tuesday. The transit vehicle had been bashed like a toy, the SUV gutting its midsection. The authorities were saying people were dead. Mr. Shaw had been back at work less than a week after taking a leave prompted by the deaths of both parents, and he had been thinking lately about mortality. The crash was eerie for him, and he was glad to be done with the story. But shortly after he and his pilot flew away, the newsroom called back. An aircraft appeared to have gone down near the scene of the bus crash. Mr. Shaw, a 45-year-old who works for a CBS station, thought of his fellow reporters aloft, colleagues for whom the air was their office. "As soon as we got there and saw the fireball and the rotor blades, we knew what it was," he said, speaking in an interview from his car early Wednesday. Quote, "It was the day we all dread," unquote. The back-to-back bus and helicopter crashes killed at least 5 people and strewed blackened wreckage in the Chatsworth neighborhood of Los Angeles. Shortly after 5 p.m. on Tuesday, the SUV broadsided a Los Angeles Metro bus, killing at least 2 people and critically injuring others. The driver has been charged with murder, the police said. Then around 7 p.m., a helicopter reporting for a local NBC station plummeted to the ground and burst into flames, a disaster whose cause is under investigation. The reporter, Eliana Moreno, and the pilot, George Marcino, were killed along with a person on the ground. The helicopter was just one of a fleet that zips over Southern California's vastness, tracking events like car chases and wildfires. Most of them are supplied by contractors who provide aircraft and reporters to news stations.
The choppers, swashbuckling and loud, are a signature of the region, indispensable in a metropolis encompassing thousands of square miles. In 1992, they carried the news during the Los Angeles riots, as crowds at the intersection of Florence and Normandy Avenues attacked the trucker Reginald Denny. 2 years later, they filled the sky when O.J. Simpson led the police on a riveting 2-hour chase through Southern California freeways. Come flames or floods, rose parades or ice protests, they are as ubiquitous as seabirds, watching and swooping in from above. But the crash on Tuesday night of an aircraft trying to cover a spectacular collision underscored another aspect of Los Angeles's aerial news culture, the risks. Helicopter crews across the United States say they must remain on constant lookout for hazards such as drones and bird strikes, as well as pilot error and mechanical failure. Although driving on freeways is statistically more dangerous than air travel, the crash of a tourist chopper in the Hudson River last year and the 2020 accident that killed the NBA legend Kobe Bryant, his 13-year-old daughter, and 7 others have highlighted the long odds of surviving a helicopter accident. Since 2000, there have been at least 8 fatal crashes involving news helicopters in the United States, killing 16 people, federal accident reports and news accounts show. In Los Angeles, 2 people were seriously injured in 2000 when a news helicopter covering the Academy Awards crashed at Van Nuys Airport. At NBC4, formerly known as KNBC, Tuesday's tragedy summoned the memory of the 1977 helicopter crash that killed Francis Gary Powers. A former reconnaissance plane pilot, Mr. Powers had survived being shot down over the Soviet Union during the Cold War, only to perish on his way back from covering a wildfire. In the interview on Wednesday, Mr. Shaw, the reporter for the CBS station, said that helicopter journalists have to put aside their fears. You have to push it to the back of your brain or you can't do the job, he said. I had a fear of heights when I was a kid. Now I'm sometimes up 10,000 feet high. Mr. Shaw has worked in broadcasting since his college days at California State University Northridge, and later became the most specific of Los Angeles media figures, a radio traffic reporter. For more than a decade, he flew above the freeways, keeping motorists apprised of hazards from Gawker's Block to jackknifed big rigs, as well as the occasional disaster or wildfire. He joined CBS Los Angeles in 2015 and has been a full-time reporter and cameraman there for 6 years. He said he was well acquainted with Ms. Moreno and Mr. Marcineau. We knew pretty quickly who it was, he said. It was a pretty tight-knit community. There are probably a dozen of us, or maybe less, who report on air and run the camera. NBC4 said on Tuesday that its News Chopper 4 was owned and operated by a vendor based in Los Angeles, Angel City Air, and that Ms. Moreno and Mr. Marcineau had been Angel City Air employees. Mr. Shaw said that he had run into them at airports over the years as they were covering breaking stories, and that he knew their voices by heart from broadcasts. So did the other reporters hovering overhead at the time of the crash. A video from inside News Chopper 4, which was broadcasting live at the time, captured the final moments. As the chopper descends for a closer look at the bus crash, the engine can be heard winding down. A warning horn sounds, and the helicopter abruptly tries ascending. What? You can't pull up? Ms. Moreno says, her voice panicked as the image begins violently shaking. The picture goes white and then goes black. Zoe Tour, a veteran news helicopter pilot and reporter who spent more than 3 decades covering Southern California, said she recognized the telltale sounds of engine failure. You can hear the blades slowing, she said. You can hear the sound of the turbine engine shutting down.
Fabian Salazar, an investigator with the National Transportation Safety Board, said at a news conference on Wednesday that investigators were combing through the crash site in Chatsworth. But the most crucial evidence, he said, was the video broadcast by the helicopter in its final moments. The agency plans to release a preliminary report on the accident in about 30 days, he said. The impact has rippled through the airborne media community in Los Angeles like a shockwave. Heartbreaking doesn't begin to describe it, Mr. Shaw said. Mr. Shaw and his pilot didn't see the crash, only the devastation that followed in Chatsworth. The hours since have been a blur, he said, speaking on the air with his station's news anchors and reassuring his loved ones that he was all right. He took time in his car for one last interview before going home in the dark to greet his dogs, Lonzo and Scruffy, and hug his husband, Brandon. His phone, he said, had been sounding off all night with messages of concern and condolence. Everyone is asking if I'm okay, he said. Honestly, no, but I'm alive. We move now to a story headlined, Yemen's Houthi Militants Are Learning to Arm Themselves. It's by Nicholas Kulish, who writes about the changing technologies and tactics used in conflicts around the globe. The popular image of Yemen's Houthi rebels is of men on the backs of pickup trucks firing AK-47s into the desert air. Yet the group has launched long-range missiles, strikes at Israel more than 1,000 miles away. The Houthis prey on ship traffic in the Red Sea with naval drones, and evidence points to their growing ambition to use artificial intelligence and other means to produce more advanced weaponry themselves, making them less reliant on their sponsors in Iran. Though they are backed by Iran, for months the Houthis remained on the sidelines of this year's fighting in the region. That ended in July when they declared a maritime blockade on Saudi Arabia. Since then, they have marched south, seizing the historic port city of Mocha, last week while capturing islands near the narrow strait known as the Bab al-Mandab, tightening the group's grip on the choke point at the southern end of the Red Sea. They use every opportunity to build their capability, to test their capability, such that they are now the most lethal non-state actor in the entire Middle East, said Timothy A. Lenderking, a former U.S. Special Envoy for Yemen, speaking at a Middle East Institute forum on Friday. A report by Anthropic last week on the misuse of AI said that a cell of threat actors based in northern Yemen, where the Houthis have their stronghold, used Claude for, quote, a sustained effort to develop guided weapons, unquote. Despite Anthropic's safeguards, the company said, the cell proceeded as far as the test firing of a guided rocket. The Houthis still rely on their Iranian sponsors for the most sophisticated components in their drones and ballistic missiles, but as the Anthropic report suggested, in recent years, they have become much more advanced at building their own weapons systems. This has given the Houthis greater flexibility to maintain their fight against Yemeni and Saudi adversaries, attack shipping traffic in the Red Sea, and threaten Israeli and U.S. targets, even with the U.S. Navy enforcing a months-long blockade of the Strait of Hormuz. The Houthis and their Iranian advisors were already experimenting with unmanned surface vessels a decade ago. The militant group used a remote-controlled boat loaded with explosives to attack a Saudi frigate all the way back in 2017, killing 2 people in the process. After the Houthis captured Yemen's capital, Sana'a, in 2014, Saudi Arabia led a military coalition propping up the country's government and fighting back against the militants. A ceasefire was declared in 2022, but experts say the group has used the intervening years to dramatically advance its capabilities. The truce gave the Houthis time to regroup
retrain, refit, restock, said Mr. Lenderking. The volume of goods being brought into Yemen to make weapons increased exponentially, and the number of routes being used increased exponentially after the truce was announced in Yemen in 2022, said Peter Salisbury, an adjunct professor at Columbia University's School of International and Public Affairs, who has studied Houthi weapons manufacturing closely. At first, Yemen was a laboratory for Iran's pursuit of warfare. Increasingly, it is the factory, too. Mr. Salisbury said that larger parts of missile chassis are fabricated in Houthi-controlled territory rather than sent to Iran. Iran and Hezbollah have invested heavily in continuing to upskill the Houthis in the manufacture and use of weapons, Mr. Salisbury said. Increasingly, they've been able to indigenize the production of a lot of things like one-way attack drones. According to Farzin Nadimi, a senior fellow with the Washington Institute for Near East Policy, the Iranian defense industry has dedicated design bureaus and factories for weapons systems specifically for proxy forces like the Houthis that are, quote, simple to assemble, simple to move, simple to prepare for launch, and simple to use, unquote. The Iranians encouraged the Houthis to develop additional supply chains for components from places like China, whose factories supply many of the drone parts used around the world. There's a lot the Houthis don't need anymore, and the reason they don't need it anymore is because they've been able to use the global black market supply chain to get most of the things they need, said Kevin Donegan, a former commander of the U.S. Fifth Fleet, whose area of responsibility included the Persian Gulf and the Red Sea, and who built the first intelligence fusion cell to study Iranian support for the Houthis. They do not need key components still, especially for the missiles to make them effective, Mr. Donegan said. They have the rat lines that still can bring those components because they're not the big pieces. Those might include guidance systems, rocket engines, and wingtips and fins that require a higher degree of precision engineering, Mr. Salisbury said. While the U.S. Navy's blockade focuses on large container ships and tankers, smaller components can be smuggled on medium-sized vessels like the traditional dhows plowing the region's waters. Shipments can be sent directly to Houthi-controlled areas of Yemen, transshipped via the Horn of Africa, or even transferred ship-to-ship in the waters off the coast of Somalia. Mr. Salisbury calls it a giant game of three-card Monte. Increased self-sufficiency is not necessarily the same thing as complete independence from their sponsors in Iran's Islamic Revolutionary Guards Corps. I think they pretty much still need a lot of help from the IRGC, Mr. Nadimi said. He said that he believed there were what he called significant numbers of IRGC officers involved in the planning and execution of the current phase of the fighting in Yemen. The need for Iranian advisors and the more advanced components may explain how the renewed fighting in Yemen started this summer in the first place. A Houthi delegation traveled to Iran or Tehran in July for the funeral of Iran's supreme leader, Ayatollah Ali Khamenei. After, they boarded a flight home operated by Iran's Mahan Air, which is under sanctions imposed by the United States government, back to Sana'a. The Saudis and the Yemeni government believe that the aircraft carried Iranian military personnel and weaponry. When airstrikes prevented the plane from landing at Sana'a International Airport, the flight diverted and managed to land elsewhere in Houthi-controlled territory. The Houthis then launched retaliatory attacks on Aba International Airport in the southern part of Saudi Arabia. It was the first Houthi attack on Saudi Arabia since 2022 and began a new and unpredictable phase of fighting with an adversary that spent years planning and advancing its tactics and technology. If the Anthropic report is accurate,
the group that was using Claude in northern Yemen tried to develop a multi-stage ballistic missile with a range of over 1,200 miles and a hypersonic glide vehicle. The would-be weapons designers were careful to avoid the company's safeguards, hiding the true purpose of the guidance systems they were designing from the very system helping them design it. Anthropic said there was no evidence that they were successful in what it called fielding an operational device. The users queried Claude Code about why their test had failed. Nevertheless, we have evidence that the actors had already built an offline simulation toolkit that does not rely on Claude, the report said. Recent history suggests that they will keep working to improve their capabilities. Keep in mind that the Houthis are always on the move, said Mr. Lender King, the former U.S. envoy. Quote, they're extremely entrepreneurial. Unquote. Now a story headlined, Does This Bird's Return to Britain Restore History or Rewrite It? It's by Leo Sands, reporting from West Sussex, England. The noisy throng of birds beat their wings and hopped up and down in their pen. These three-month-old white storks, fueled by a generous morning's feed, were ready for takeoff. As a keeper twisted open the gate of the pen, a dedicated crowd of bird watchers in stork-themed shirts held its collective breath from several hundred feet away. The sight of a juvenile stork on its first flight is not to be missed. The lanky bird, fabled in European folklore as a bringer of life, is now a permanent addition to Britain's skies. It is also a surprisingly contentious one. To the conservationists behind the years-long effort to establish a population, the stork's introduction restores a species that was presumed to have been wiped out in Britain some 600 years ago. To some more skeptical naturalists, it is a misguided act that introduces a bird that had never made Britain its home. The White Stork Project, as the effort is known, has so far established a colony of some 100 birds at Knepp, a 3,500-acre former dairy farm in West Sussex. Over two decades, the environment has done most of the reclamation there unaided as part of a wider, rewilding effort that lets natural processes govern the landscape. But Isabella Tree, the conservationist who co-owns Knepp, is giving it something of a push with the storks. Unlike other birds that could strike out and breed from just one pair, storks are a sociable species that are more likely to survive in a colony, she said. To build that colony, conservationists have released captive-bred storks at Knepp every summer for the past 8 years. The effort is working. Some 40 nests silhouette the landscape's oak canopies. This year's batch of fledglings was bred at a zoo from flightless birds that had crashed into electrical pylons in Poland. After mingling with the colony's existing population of wild-hatched chicks, the juveniles are embarking on a 1,000-mile seasonal migration to northern Africa this fall. It is a grueling voyage. Most typically die in the attempt, but survivors will return 3 or 4 years later to find a mate. Ms. Tree's hope is that the colony will eventually become self-sufficient and spread across southern England to form satellite colonies. We know that we can bring them back, she said in an interview in July. As the colony has grown, so has a re-examination of the archaeological and written record of its existence. Though white storks have been spotted in Britain over the centuries, some researchers say there is little sign they were more than fleeting visits. We have no evidence from any source whatsoever that there were ever areas in Britain with a significant stork population, said Ulrich Schmilke, an archaeologist who specializes in birds at the Leibniz Center for Archaeology in Mainz, Germany. By that logic, Knepp might be Britain's first white stork colony ever. The question has opened a ferocious debate
over how actively conservationists should reshape the wilderness. Archaeologists have unearthed the occasional adult white stork bone in Britain, but they have never found juvenile remains that would show the birds were not just visitors, Dr. Schmilke said. Nor do white storks appear in Britain's rich canon of folk tales or written laws, he pointed out, as they do in parts of Europe where they are unquestionably native breeders. The evidence, Dr. Schmilke said, suggested, quote, they never established a stable population, unquote. Ian Carter, an ornithologist who previously worked with the official environmental body Natural England, objected to the managed release of white storks on that basis. No matter how many times people say it's a reintroduction, it absolutely isn't, he said. The birds could pose a threat to existing wildlife because they breed in high densities and prey on vulnerable wetland creatures, Mr. Carter said. You can't impose a species on the environment without having knock-on effects on other species, he added. And it changes the meaning of wildlife if you can just pick and choose any bird. The uproar prompted Natural England to weigh in with an assessment. In May, it said it had determined that white storks were never a native breeding bird. Although the birds had visited from continental Europe, researchers could locate only a single historical reference to a nesting pair. In 1416, a Scottish priest observed two white storks building a nest on the roof of St. Giles's Cathedral in Edinburgh before they flew off. It was not clear from the text whether they bred successfully. It's an animal that has turned up here sporadically, said Tony Juniper, the chairman of Natural England, quote, but we can't convince ourselves yet that this was an established species, unquote. While Mr. Juniper was effusive about the broader effort to rewild NEP with native plants and other animals, he said the environmental authorities could not actively support the introduction of a species without an established breeding history in Britain. In response to the skeptics, Ms. Tree said the standard of evidence they demanded, juvenile remains or legal records mentioning breeding, was impossibly high. Storks were part of medieval Britain, she said, pointing to their appearance in artworks and place names. One is Storington, a village near Knepp. Ultimately, you can argue either way, Miss Tree said, and I don't think it matters. The bird's prominence as a symbol of fertility persists in cartoons and old-fashioned euphemisms about childbirth. A common theory for the link traces it to migration patterns. Storks would return to the skies of medieval Europe in February and March, coinciding with increases in human births around 9 months after midsummer weddings. Germanic mythology held that storks delivered the souls of newborn babies from subterranean lakes, said Ms. Tree, who is writing a book on the birds. In the early 19th century, the Danish writer Hans Christian Andersen adapted that idea in The Storks, a short story with a depiction of long-legged birds delivering newborns. Bringing the birds to England has justifications beyond historical rectitude, Ms. Tree said. The storks' large nests provide homes and food for other birds, she said, and the storks benefit from access to a cooler climate as continental Europe warms. We need to allow species to be able to move north in response to climate change, she said. While Ms. Tree's critics contest her rationale, their objections are not a serious obstacle to her work. The releases at NEP are independently funded and do not require official permission. Mr. Juniper and Dr. Schmilke both said that storks from mainland Europe could push north into Britain as the climate changes, regardless of the effort at NEP. At the estate in July, debates over their presence did not seem to concern the young storks as they took flight. Humans may have started the colony,
But the birds did what feathered creatures tend to do. One by one, they emerged from the pen, outstretched their wings, and after a few false starts, took flight. Days later, the birds had embarked on their migration across the English Channel. Within weeks, some had been spotted in Morocco, scavenging in a garbage dump. Jamie Craig, the zookeeper who had opened the pen to free the birds, responded with a resigned laugh to the image of them feasting on trash. "That's life. That's nature," he said. "If we give it a resource, it will use it." Our next story is headlined, "Scrutiny of Jury May Complicate Future of Lindsay Clancy Case." It's by Jenna Russell and Nicholas Bogle Burrows. Jenna Russell reported from Plymouth, Massachusetts. When several jurors from the murder trial of Lindsay Clancy spoke publicly last week about their deliberations, they probably did not imagine what would follow. Deep dives into their social media histories, hateful memes depicting the women among them as crones, and excavation of two jurors' past legal problems, none of which would have disqualified them from serving. With a retrial of Ms. Clancy still possible, the intense scrutiny of the jurors, whose deadlock led to a mistrial, could complicate attempts to seat a new jury from a pool of candidates who now have reason to fear a similar backlash. The prosecutor in the case, Timothy J. Cruz, has not said if he intends to retry Ms. Clancy, 36, for the strangling deaths of her three children in January 2023. She has admitted to killing Cora, 5, Dawson, 3, and Callan, 8 months. But according to the defense, she was experiencing postpartum psychosis at the time. As Mr. Cruz weighs his next step, Ms. Clancy's lawyer, Kevin Reddington, could try to argue that the lone holdout juror would never have been seated if past criminal accusations against him had been known. The holdout, who voted for Ms. Clancy's conviction while the other 11 jurors wanted to find her not guilty by reason of insanity, had been charged with misdemeanor domestic violence assault in 2021 after his wife at the time said he had grabbed her throat and thrown her against a dresser. That charge was later dismissed. Court records from the couple's eventual divorce indicated that they had lived separately since the day of the arrest. Then, last year, a teenage family member who had called 911 during the 2021 incident asked a judge for a restraining order against the man. The year-long restraining order expired last month during the trial. Another juror identified the holdout in an interview with the Boston Globe, and New York Times verified the holdout juror's identity. Repeated efforts to reach the man, a 48-year-old resident of Plymouth,

0: This service is intended solely for individuals who cannot read conventional print due to a disability. Ineligible listeners risk infringing on copyright laws, and KPBS Radio Reading Service is not responsible for any violations that may occur. Our service may not be redistributed without our written consent. If you agree to these conditions, please continue listening.
1: Was legally eligible to serve on the jury. Unknown is whether the two jurors disclosed their past interactions with the law on the forms they filled out when they reported for jury duty. The Massachusetts form asks prospective jurors to check all that apply from a list that includes having ever been arrested, sued, served with a court order, charged with or convicted of a crime. The form requires a signature from prospective jurors acknowledging that, quote, a willful misrepresentation or omission of a material fact on this form is a crime, unquote, punishable by a fine. In theory, lawyers on either side could have run background checks on prospective jurors, a review permitted until the jury is sworn in. But in reality, experts said, trial lawyers often lack the time and resources to independently scrutinize jury pools during the initial screening. Known as voir dire, which tends to move quickly, they're looking at the things that are immediately front and center, like race, youth, gender, occupation, and asking what they can glean there, said Rosanna Cavallaro, a law professor at Suffolk University. Lawyers may challenge the other side's choice of a juror for a range of reasons and may also deploy a limited number of no-cause challenges. She noted that questions on juror forms help guide lawyers in asking questions during jury selection that elicit candidates' feelings about their past experiences, such as lingering animosity toward the police or the courts. Defense lawyers often welcome jurors with past charges or convictions, experts said, because they may be more sympathetic toward defendants or view prosecutors critically. The holdout juror in the Clancy case took the opposite stance, supporting the prosecution. Even if a juror did fail to acknowledge being charged with or convicted of a crime, it wouldn't necessarily be grounds for removal, Professor Cavallaro said. Such an omission could be accidental and would likely be seen as less serious than proactive juror misconduct, she said, such as posting on social media about a trial while serving as a juror for it. Because Ms. Clancy's trial ended in a mistrial, effectively restarting the case, it is unclear whether or how the revelations about the jurors' histories could be used by lawyers to affect what happens next. The same goes for the claim from other jurors that the holdout did not follow the judge's instructions or the law in reaching his decision that Ms. Clancy should be held criminally responsible. In the days after the mistrial was declared, every new bit of information about the jurors to emerge was seized on by many who had followed the trial closely. Last week, one of the jurors in the majority revealed to Gail King on CBS Mornings that the lone holdout was black, and apparently the only black person on the panel. That touched off a furor online from people who saw race as a pernicious factor in other jurors' criticism of him. Conservative commentators, some of whom had been portraying the holdout juror as a heroic white man, quickly pivoted to criticizing the optics of 11 white jurors trying to have a black man removed. Online sleuths also uncovered posts from a Facebook account that appears to belong to a juror who favored acquittal. They show her cheering on the acquittal of Karen Reed, a defendant in another recent high-profile trial that, similar to the Clancy case, became a hotbed of conspiracy theories. Jurors' past conduct can have dramatic consequences. In another well-known Massachusetts case, a federal appeals court overturned the death penalty sentence of Jokard Tsarnaev, the Boston

Marathon bomber in 2020, after finding that the judge in the case did not sufficiently screen jurors for bias. Two jurors, it was later discovered, had posted comments on social media about Mr. Tsarnaev before the trial and failed to disclose them. The forewoman referred to him as that piece of garbage. Another juror called him scum. The Supreme Court later reinstated the death sentence. 10 days after the judge declared a mistrial in the Clancy case, the intense scrutiny of jurors prompted unusual action on Monday. Judge William Sullivan indefinitely shielded the names of the 12 jurors and 6 alternates, citing what he called real and present risk of harm fueled by daily divisive attention to the case. He also impounded for 10 days the names of every potential juror who was called to court the week the jurors were chosen in late July. Judge Sullivan's attempt to lock their identities away from public view underscored the toxic new reality faced by jurors in high-profile trials in an age of rampant, polarizing online discourse. Alec Ewald, a professor of political science at the University of Vermont who has studied jury eligibility, said that excluding broad categories of prospective jurors with specific backgrounds, such as past criminal charges against them, could undermine the goal of assembling a true jury of one's peers. But he added that in a case involving disturbing, unimaginable crimes and sharp national division over what the outcome should be, it seemed natural that a mistrial, with its lack of resolution, would trigger frustration with the jury. There's a need to make sense of these awful events, and then, with a mistrial, the jury gets in the way of that, he said. The ambiguity and complexity of having regular people make these decisions really comes home to us when the results are unsatisfying. That's a quote. Now a story headlined, "The World Economy is Becoming Wary of the U.S." It's by Alan Rappaport, reporting from Washington. Global investors are balking at U.S. bonds. Talk of the dollar's dwindling power is getting louder. Foreign governments are hauling their gold out of American vaults. Almost 2 years into President Trump's second term, the world economy is increasingly looking for ways to distance itself from America. Concerns about a $40 trillion debt burden, the excessive use of sanctions to solve foreign policy problems, and Mr. Trump's penchant for pushing the limits of the rule of law are raising questions about the appeal of the United States as a haven for global investment. Despite pledges by foreign companies and nations to invest in the United States, in many cases to curry favor with the White House, capital is starting to seek alternative destinations. Geopolitical factors and U.S. weaponization of the dollar through financial sanctions are causing central banks and other official investors to attempt to diversify away from dollar assets, said S.Y. Prasad, the former head of the International Monetary Fund's China division. The United States is not yet an investment pariah. Private investors are still pouring money into American financial markets and stocks. Artificial intelligence infrastructure is booming, and no rival currency is poised to topple the dollar immediately. In testimony before Congress on Tuesday, Treasury Secretary Scott Bessent said that he remained confident in the credibility of the U.S. financial system, arguing that bond auctions continue to operate successfully and that the dollar is still thriving as measured by its share of global transactions. The U.S. is, in fact, the leader, and the leader does not fear competition, Mr. Bessent said. Competition makes us better. But cracks in America's economic dominance are starting to show. The most glaring example has been in the bond market. Yields have been soaring as investors, nervous about the mounting national debt, demand a higher rate of return for buying Treasury bonds. This week, the yield on the 10-year Treasury topped 5%, reaching its highest level
since 2007. A decision to raise rates on Wednesday could help to alleviate concerns about the Fed's grip on elevated inflation, fears that have injected more jitters into bond markets. The ominous bond threshold was crossed a week after the Treasury Department purchased $5.2 billion of its own debt maturing in the next 10 to 20 years, part of a plan to inject demand into the Treasury market to try to push prices higher and yields lower. Mr. Bessent said investors were failing to understand the underlying strength of the economy and dared them to bet against him. "It's my dream," Mr. Bessent said last week at Southern Methodist University. "I have asymmetric information. I am the house now." With the United States' long-term fiscal situation looking shaky, some countries are starting to wonder if America is a wise investment. This month, Norway's sovereign wealth fund, the largest in the world, said it planned to reduce its holdings of U.S. treasuries as it looks elsewhere for stronger returns. And then there's the future of the dollar. Nearly 90% of global foreign exchange transactions are in dollars. But the share of dollars being held in central bank reserves has been steadily declining over the past decade, falling to 56% at the end of 2025 from 64% in 2015. Last year, Christine Lagarde, the president of the European Central Bank, said erratic policymaking in the United States was setting the stage for what she called a global euro moment. The United States has taken advantage of the greenback's special status to use it as a foreign policy tool, imposing stiff sanctions on adversaries such as Iran and Russia. As the United States ramps up its use of sanctions to resolve global conflicts, the permanence of the dollar as the world's reserve currency has come into question with greater frequency. This year, the United States tried to start scaling back its sanctions program amid worries that an overuse of financial warfare was leading other countries to seek alternatives to the dollar. The dollar is used in most cross-border financial transactions, so sanctions can essentially cut off a country's ability to interact with the Western financial system. Frustrated with how the United States uses its economic might, more countries are seeking alternative financial systems that America cannot touch. However, Mr. Bessent reversed course in August when he announced Operation Economic Outcast. The initiative claims to strangle Iran's economy and threatens secondary sanctions on any country that maintains economic ties to Tehran. Even the Treasury Secretary acknowledged that if the United States is forced to make good on that threat, it could, quote, blow up the global financial system, unquote. Although the euro and China's renminbi do not appear ready to overtake the dollar anytime soon, the emergence of central bank digital currencies, stablecoins, and cryptocurrencies gives U.S. adversaries new avenues to circumvent the American financial system when making international transactions. China has been leading the development of a cross-border digital currency platform with Hong Kong, Thailand, the United Arab Emirates, and Saudi Arabia that would allow money to move more quickly and with lower fees than what is possible with traditional banking transactions. A similar cross-border payments project led by some Group of Seven nations and Western financial institutions is also in development, but is not as far along as China's initiative, which is known as M-Bridge. Russia and India said last week that they were working on a plan that would let them use central bank digital currencies to settle international trade payments. Such a mechanism would allow the countries to expand their trade relationship and reduce reliance on Western financial institutions that can be targeted by U.S. sanctions. "The story of moving away from the dollar is one of the oldest stories that exists," said Josh Lipsky, the chair of international economics
at the Atlantic Council. Countries have thought about working around the dollar, and technology is making it a little cheaper and easier to do than before. That's a quote. This concludes the reading of the New York Times for today. Your reader for today has been Scott Johnson. If you have any questions, comments, or suggestions concerning this program, please feel free to call us at 859-422-6390. Thank you for listening. 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
2: 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This is Ken Pajares bringing you Time Magazine for this week. Our issue this week is for December 4th, 2023, Volume 202, Numbers 19 and 20. We'll begin our reading of Time with some articles from the brief. The first article is entitled, The Nikki Haley's Moment, by Philip Elliott. Former South Carolina governor finds momentum in a GOP primary that remains Trump to lose. Nikki Haley had heard worse than snipes from one of three men standing on her left on stage. As a candidate for governor of South Carolina in 2010, she was attacked with an anti-Indian American slurs. 3 years later, the state Democratic Party chairman said she should go back to wherever the hell she came from, ignoring that she was born in South Carolina's Bamberg County Hospital. When she was the U.S. ambassador to the UN, the Secretary of State allegedly deployed sexist words that began with a B and a C to her face. But in Miami, on November 8th, when the presidential candidate found her daughter's social media usage a topic at the third debate of the second-tier GOP contenders, Haley stood on the verge of boiling over. Quote, "Leave my daughter out of your voice," Nikki told tech bro Vivek Ramaswamy, who had just brought up Rena Haley's TikTok. Quote, "You're just scum," she added later. Her daughter watched from the room. With her eyes cast toward the stage lights, you could see Haley push reset and perhaps remind herself that for female candidates, combativeness is the way to easily seen as rage. That clear-eyed ownership of her space in the current Republican campaign had served her well to this point, and may be what fires her into the final push before the voting finally gets voters finally get to start having their say. Haley is the only candidate on the rise in national polls, early state surveys, and standing among donors. Although the ex-president, Donald Trump, remains laps ahead of her, and every other candidate, Haley is quickly becoming a plausible chief rival and the best shot for the Republicans to find an off-ramp to his third nomination. Quote, "We can't win the fight of the 21st century with politicians from the 20th century. We have to move forward," Haley said, distilling her campaign thesis that hinges on an appetite among Republican voters for a former state executive and high-stakes diplomat over a familiar former candidate. But ask John Huntsman, the former Utah governor and ex-ambassador to China and Singapore, about the two delegates he earned during the 2012 campaign for the White House with similar qualifications. Haley understands the rules. She has a hawkish instinct on national security, giving her a leg up on an environment where crises in Ukraine and Israel dominate, not to mention threats at the southern U.S. border and from China that loom as standing challenges. She's a pragmatic realist when it comes to social issues, smartly reasoning that Congress passing a federal abortion ban is as realistic as finding the Loch Ness Monster. And she has some very talented advisors guiding her in the lead-off states of Iowa and New Hampshire, plus a $10 million marker she laid down in the days after the debate, to reserve advertising in those two states starting in December. The biggest chunk of campaign money on air is from Florida Governor Ron DeSantis, who is ponying up a puny one-fifth as much during the same window, and her super PAC, which can raise unlimited sums from supporters, has reserved almost $5 million more in advertising, eclipsing DeSantis's friends and their bookings. In her home state of South Carolina, Haley retains an advantage, too. She can count just one loss at the ballot in 20-year career. Her fellow Palmetto State poll, Senator Tim Scott, exited the race on November 12th, giving her a potential advantage in the first state in the South to weigh in on 2024. Also gone, the $7.5 million in ads that Scott's Super PAC had reserved. But it has to be said, Haley is still far from a lethal threat to Trump's right now. Being a former president has its advantages. The race, as much as it can be called that, is shaping up to be a contest for second place. The closest DeSantis ever crept to overtaking Trump was a 15-point deficit. That gap now stands at 40 points. Haley, meanwhile, may be improving, but she's a solid 50 points behind Trump. And while emerging as a winner of the not-Trump primary matters for media coverage, the Republicans' rules don't regard second place. That means either she starts to chart a way to overtake Trump before the Iowa caucus, or she needs to persuade backers of folks like dispatched rivals Scott and former Vice President Mike Pence to pivot to her camp. Or for remaining contenders like former New Jersey Governor Chris Christie and Ramaswamy to call it quits. It's still tough odds. Trump's hold on the party has proved durable enough that not even the prospect of voting for a jailed nominee is sufficient to dent his support as he faces multiple criminal trials in the election year. Which is why Haley has been so strategic in picking her spots to criticize her former boss, and how to respond to critiques against her that get stronger as Republicans start to pay attention to her. When Ramaswamy mocked her at the debate as Dick Cheney in three-inch heels, she threw it back in his face. "They're five-inch heels," Haley said, "and they're not for a fashion statement. They're for ammunition." And it sure seems like Haley is there for the battle. We continue on with the brief with the bulletin. How war in the Middle East got the British Home Secretary fired. Suella Braverman, the controversial Home Secretary in British Prime Minister Rishi Sunak's cabinet, was fired after making divisive comments about pro-Palestinian protesters. She'll be replaced by James Cleverly, who had been Foreign Secretary, and former Prime Minister David Cameron will replace him. The November 13th announcement came after Braverman wrote an article in the Times of London in which she claimed that police were playing the favorites and not enforcing the law when it came to pro-Palestinian protests, and referred to protesters as hate marchers. Braverman wrote on X on November 14th that Sunak hadn't honored the policy agreements they'd made when she took the position, and said that the protests were a breaking point. Quote, "I have become hoarse urging you to consider legislation to ban the hate marchers and help stem the rising tide of racism, intimidation, and terrorist glorification that's threatening the community cohesion." The war between Israel and Hamas has led to mass protests throughout London, with hundreds of thousands calling for a ceasefire. On November 11th, far-right groups, including English Defense League confronted pro-Palestinian protesters in London. 9 officers were injured, and 145 people were arrested. This isn't the first time Braverman's impolitic speech had gotten her in trouble. She has referred to the UK's migrant crisis as an invasion and homelessness as a life choice. She was forced to resign from her position as Home Secretary once before in October 2022 when she was discovered to have shared confidential documents with a member of Parliament. She was reinstated a week later. And another article from The Brief from the World. Israel's former Prime Minister: a two-state solution is the only solution. Eric Cortaleza is the author. With the war raging between Israel and Hamas, it's hard to imagine a new dawn of peace. The violence threatens to paralyze the moral and political imaginations of Israelis and Palestinians alike, deepening the impression that accommodation will remain forever out of reach. But to hear one of Israel's elder statesmen tell it, now is precisely the moment to resurrect the goal of peace process. Quote, the right way is to look to the two-state solution, not because of justice to the Palestinians, which is not the uppermost of my priorities, but because we have a compelling imperative to disengage from the Palestinians to protect our own security, our own future, and our own identity. Former Prime Minister Ehud Barak tells Time. Barak, who led the country from 1999 to 2001, is one of the most decorated military figures, came closer than any other Israeli leader to securing a peace deal with the Palestinians. In a wide-ranging interview conducted over Zoom on October 27th, he discussed the possible endgames for Gaza after the war. Prime Minister Benjamin Netanyahu's political future, and how the October 7th massacre has transformed the Israeli psyche. The following has been edited and condensed, but here's the interview. What was your first reaction when you learned of the attack? It was immediately clear that it's the most severe blow that we've suffered since the establishment of the State of Israel. Israel was established to create one space on earth where Jews can live and go to sleep in their own quiet. For my generation, our former experiences in life was the 1973 war. For people who were about the age I was in 1973, and even younger, this will be the formative experience of their life. It will define what they think about Israel and the Zionist project. Why was Israel so unprepared? It was a major failure of our intelligence. It will be clarified only when there's a full investigation. How much responsibility does Netanyahu bear? Netanyahu used to say that anyone who is against the two-state solution should support his attitude toward Hamas, which was basically to let them be alive and kicking. He basically backed them by allowing the Qataris to send some $1.5 billion over 5 years to the Gaza Strip. About half of it was used by Hamas to build its military capabilities. It is this element that disturbs the Israeli people. Everyone remembers that he strengthened Hamas. Can Netanyahu survive this? He lost the trust of the people. In normal countries, he would have resigned on his own immediately. But it's not unprecedented that when a government of Israel refuses to resign, the public will impose it upon them. Can Israel conduct this military operation without causing so many civilian casualties? We cannot and will not pretend to be able to do it without any collateral damage and civilians being killed. We are committed to make all possible efforts to minimize it. We warrant in advance. We want some 1.1 million people to leave the northern Gaza Strip. Hamas is threatening them and telling the civilians to stay. It's a tragedy, but we cannot give Hamas impunity because they are using their cohesive power over citizens. Final question. Do you think the two states as a goal can be revived after this massacre? I think there is a need in Israel, under the heaviest, most difficult conditions, never to lose sight of the objective. The right way is to look to the two-state solution, not because of justice to the Palestinians, which is not the uppermost of my priorities, but because we have a compelling imperative to disengage from the Palestinians, to protect our own security, our own future, our own identity. If there is only one political identity reigning over the area between Mediterranean and Jordan River, it will inevitably become either non-Jewish or non-democratic. If this bloc of millions of Palestinians can vote, Israel will become overnight a binational state with a Muslim majority. First, we have to focus on the war, but the vision and the readiness to act upon it, once the time is right, should always be there. We continue with Time magazine for December 3rd, and The Brief, with a brief time with the delicate balance facing William Lai, Taiwan's presidential frontrunner. Charlie Campbell is the author. More than once, when William Lai was a small boy, a passing typhoon tore the roof off of his home clean away. It's a recollection that brings a wry smile to Taiwan's vice president, who grew up in the small coal mining hamlet of Wali, perched on the island's far north. His father died in an accident in the pits when Lai was just 2 years old, leaving his mother to raise six children alone. Money was tight. Instead of toys, Lai had banyi trees to climb. Instead of new clothes, he wore cast-offs. He had to prove himself. Today, Lai, 64, is the front-runner in Taiwan's January elections to replace outgoing president Tsai Ing-wen, who represents the same Democratic Progressive Party, the DPP, but is ineligible to stand for a third term. Quote, "One of the biggest assets my father left me was being impoverished," Lai tells Time in an interview in late October. "Because in this environment, I worked harder, more vigorously on everything I did. It gave me a sense of determination." 2 days after our conversation, Lai returned to Wanli on the campaign trail, where he was greeted with presumptive shouts of "Hello, President." After lighting incense at the lantern-filled temple, Lai promised the assembled crowd he would improve transportation links and healthcare facilities for seniors before turning to more weighty concerns. Quote, "My first priority is to maintain stability in the Indo-Pacific region," Lai told a throng of farmers and crab fishermen. Lai may not worry about typhoons these days, but geopolitical winds continue to batter the Taiwanese. Beijing considers the self-governing island of 23 million its sovereign territory and has vowed to reclaim it by force if necessary. It remains the most combustive of the myriad squabbles that today define relations between the world's superpowers. On four occasions, President Joe Biden has vowed to protect Taiwan from Chinese military aggression. Lai knows war benefits better than anyone. Quote, Taiwan hopes to be friends with China. We don't wish to be enemies, he says. The saying that all politics is total comes with an almighty caveat in Taiwan, where January elections will hinge on how best to manage the relationship. Beijing loathes Lai's China skeptic DPP, and has branded its candidate a troublemaker. All three of Lai's rivals for the presidency argue that they are better placed to repair cross-strait relations, thus revitalizing the Taiwan's torrid economy and safeguarding its autonomy. On November 15th, Lai's closest challengers agreed to join forces under a single candidate, threatening to tip the balance in favor of the China-friendly camp. The vote also has profound global implications. Taiwan is the world's 16th largest trading economy, exchanging $907 billion in goods and services in 2022. It produces 90% of the world's advanced semiconductor chips, which are vital for every industry, but especially to the artificial intelligence boom. A blockade on Taiwan would imperil well over $2 trillion in economic activity, estimates a Rhodium group, even before factoring in sanctions or any military response. An unprecedented third straight term for Beijing's nemesis, DDP, could represent an entrenchment of China's skepticism across the Taiwanese society, and potentially be a tipping point for relations. While China President Xi Jinping has called the reunification a historic mission and an unshakable commitment, Lai counters, we are already a sovereign, independent country. Yet few other countries agree. Taiwan's politically split from China's mainland in 1949 following a national civil war. Today, its government retains formal diplomatic relations with just 13 nations. The U.S. switched its recognition to Beijing in 1979, though it maintains a bevy of informal ties and is obligated by Congress to supply Taiwan with weapons. Still, attempts by Taiwan to build direct diplomatic or commercial links are met with fierce reprisals by Beijing, including military drills, a trade embargo, and diplomatic freeze. The severe turndown in China's economy has also increased fears that a crisis may be useful for Xi. Youth unemployment in China stands at 46.5% by most estimates, and the world's second largest economy again veered into the deflation in October. One measure of foreign direct investment into China fell negative in the third quarter of 2023 for the first time on record. Given such doldrums, quote, Taiwan is an easy scapegoat for China, Taiwan Foreign Minister Joseph Wu tells Time. The rising temperatures spurred Tsai last year to extend the mandatory national service for Taiwanese men from 4 months to 1 year. In August, she boosted defense spending to a record $19.1 billion, or 22.6% of GDP, a hike that includes purchase of 400 U.S. Javelin anti-tank missiles. Quote, if China were to launch an invasion, we must be able to safeguard our country, says Lai. Still, Lai believes trade ultimately offers better protection than tanks. With Taiwanese chipmakers like TSMC powering the AI revolution, he wants to foster the next global champion to ensure the price of conflict stays prohibitively high. Quote, semiconductors and technology industries are Taiwan's strengths, but also our responsibility towards the international community. It's a commitment Lai hopes will be reciprocated through wider support for Taiwan's democracy, which few of his compatriots would swap for China's rule. For Lai, China and Taiwan may share a language and history, but precious little else. After all, Taiwan ranks 10th in the world and top in Asia in Economist Intelligence Unit's 2022 Democratic Index. China sits 156th place. Taiwan's politics is partisan and messy. China is ruled from Beijing's secretive Zhongnanhai leadership complex. China has banned pride since 2021 in a crackdown of LGBTQ rights. In October, Lai became the highest-ranking Taiwanese official to attend Taipei's parade, saying his support was natural given his commitment to freedom, democracy, and human rights. For Lai, any pretense that these two societies are in any way converging is preposterous. Ultimately, 100 miles of choppy ocean that separates island and mainland doesn't do justice to just how different their people feel and think. And the coal miner's son has no qualms getting his hands dirty to keep it that way. Quote, we will not back down, he says. A few quick facts about Lai. Ivy League. In 2003, Lai obtained a master's degree in public health from Harvard University while also serving as a legislator. Doctor turned politician. Lai was inspired to swap medicine for politics by the 1996 Taiwan Strait crisis. Mayor of Tainan. In 2010, Lai became mayor of the southern city and drew praise for alleviating its notorious traffic congestion. Natural speaker. Lai hates using a teleprompter and is known to memorize complex speeches and off-the-cuff remarks. Sweet disposition. Lai is famous for his sweet tooth and orders 4 sugars when enjoying Taiwan's iconic bubble tea. We continue with Time Magazine for December 4th with some articles from The View. Ideas. Hobbes the Optimist. John Gray is the author. When Thomas Hobbes described life in a state of nature as solitary, poor, nasty, brutish, and short, he penned one of the most celebrated sentences in the English language. The 17th century philosopher asserted that without a common power to keep them all in awe, human beings fall into a state of nature, a condition of anarchical warfare and lawless predation. Hobbes' analysis resonates powerfully at the present time, when states are failing in many parts of the world, leaving chaos and crime in their wake. Increasingly, his pessimistic vision seems vindicated by a far-reaching decline in the security human beings need in their everyday lives. Yet, paradoxically, Hobbes was also an optimist. Using their reason, he believed, human beings could lift themselves out of brutish conflict. humankind could enjoy what in his masterpiece Leviathan in 1651 he called a commodious living, a civilized life of peace, prosperity, and culture through a social contract that would create a ruler all would obey. The power they brought into being, which could be a king or a republican assembly, would be unbounded in its power, but its authority was limited to maintaining peace. No one had a divine or natural right to rule, and if the sovereign failed to protect his subjects, it could be overthrown. In focusing on individuals and their well-being, Hobbes was a liberal, possibly the only one worth reading today. Hobbes' insight that conflict is the default human situation has many lessons to teach us. One is that toppling tyrants does not secure liberty. In Iraq and later Libya, the West imposed regime change in the belief that it would lead to democracy. The result in both cases was the breakup of the state. The hard truth of which Hobbes reminds us is that politics is not a binary choice between freedom and tyranny. Hobbes has also helped understand the transformations in democracies during the 21st century. In a succession of crises, governments have moved from claiming to extend human freedom to promising shelter from danger. The 9/11 terrorist attacks and the 2007-2008 financial crises saw Western governments expand their power to levels unknown since the Second World War. The process continued in the policies adopted during the COVID-19 pandemic. The state assumed responsibility for the physical and mental health of the population. Not liberty, but safety has become the overriding imperative, in sparing their citizens the anxieties that go with freedom of thought. New leviathans that have emerged in the West have some affinities with the totalitarian states of the past century. From the point of view, Hobbes can be read as a liberal who illuminates the loss of freedom in our time. But from another, he highlights some of the fundamental deficiencies of liberalism. He aimed to found the authority of the state as a minimal morality that could be accepted by all. For him, that meant treating self-preservation as the supreme value. The dominant human impulse was not love of power, but fear of death. Above all, death at the hands of other human beings. Hobbes knew that people are ready to die for pride and reputation. Even so, he was confident that the urge to avoid a violent end was strong enough to defeat other human impulses and support a sovereign that delivered peace. Even in Hobbes' day, this was clearly an overly optimistic vision. The wars of the religion showed people dying for their beliefs in large numbers, and suicide bombers continued to do so. These religious believers have faith in an afterlife, but many of those who have died for their beliefs have had no such faith. Human beings do not value bare survival above all other things. What they seek are lives that make sense to them. In a section of the Leviathan that is rarely studied, Hobbes wrote of the privilege of absurdity to which no living creature is subject, but man only. He went on to distinguish seven types of absurdity to which human beings are prone. All of them have in common the error of treating abstract terms as if they reflect actually existing entities. Like other animals, humans die and kill for the sake of words. Hobbes failed to admit this truth in his political theory, but that is hardly surprising, for it destroyed the basis of optimism, of his optimism. Even without their propensity to absurdities, it's hard to see how human beings can extricate themselves from Hobbes' state of nature. How can they trust others, not least the all-powerful sovereign, to keep their promises? Hobbes was too optimistic. The final paradox of Hobbes' philosophy is that he showed that human beings are, in the end, ruled not by fear, but by the need for meaning that brings them together, even as it leads them into conflict. Gray, the author, is the author of The New Leviathans. We continue with The View and The Risk Report by Ian Bremmer, Ukraine's Endless Stalemate. Things are looking up for Vladimir Putin. Ukraine's much-vaulted counteroffensive has made little progress, heightening fears in the West that the U.S. and the European taxpayers are bankrolling an increasingly costly stalemate. Russian counterattacks have accomplished little, but the ability of well-entrenched Russian forces to absorb Ukrainian blows without buckling leaves the Kremlin in control of about 18% of Ukraine's land. Russia has expanded its missile strikes to the highest levels this year and boosted its domestic production of missiles and ammunition. Significant material support from North Korea and more drones from Iran are helping. Putin can also celebrate the fallout from Israel's war with Hamas. The U.S. and Europe are mightily distracted by the carnage in Gaza, which is roiling their domestic politics. Western aid that might have gone to Ukraine is now sharing focus with support for Israel and humanitarian aid for the Palestinian civilians trapped in harm's way. Making matters worse, Washington and European governments don't see eye to eye on this battle as they do on Ukraine. Quietly, Western leaders are warning Ukraine's President Volodymyr Zelensky that time is not on his country's side. More U.S. aid is probably coming. President Biden should still be able to secure a decent fraction of the $60 billion he requested from Congress. Yet, Western efforts to push Zelensky to begin bargaining with Putin are going nowhere for now. Ukraine's president is in no position to offer up captured land that tens of thousands of his soldiers died to defend. What could the West offer Zelensky in exchange for his willingness to begin haggling with Putin? On the economic side, the West could promise to finance full reconstruction of the country, including via the seizures of Russia's frozen assets. European Union could promise eventual membership. On the security side, NATO could offer full membership with the protection guarantees that come with it. But members on both sides of the Atlantic will balk at moving large numbers of troops and weapons into Ukraine and at committing to war with Russia if missile strikes continue across the country. And what happens if Donald Trump then wins the White House? What would that mean for NATO commitments and for the future of NATO itself? Knowing all this, Putin has no interest in offering any credible concessions that Zelensky believes he could afford to accept. can also wait and see what happens to Western support over the next year and what American voters decide next November. Aware of all this, Zelensky has no incentive to offer anything he knows Putin will only see as a sign of weakness. Continuing on with the view for Time magazine, December 3rd, we have The Inbox, Health Matters by Jamie Ducharme, the health consultant. Have you ever felt numb, overwhelmed, or excessively agitated after seeing the torrent of suffering shown on the news, the internet, and the social media? I know I have, and I recently learned that this feeling has a name, compassion fatigue. For decades, researchers have studied compassion fatigue among healthcare workers, therapists, social workers, veterinarians, and other people who are frequently exposed to other people's trauma at work. Over time, practitioners can develop emotional exhaustion or even PTSD-like symptoms, including difficulty sleeping, anxiety, and feeling triggered by troubling stories or memories. As a result of immersing themselves in problems of others, studies show. While compassion fatigue hasn't been widely studied among the general population, experts I interviewed agreed that it can affect anyone, even those who are witnessing trauma from afar. That means just about everyone is at risk these days because of ongoing conflicts in Ukraine and the Middle East, frequent gun violence, and other difficult world events that are all over the news and social media. To protect yourself from compassion fatigue, the experts recommend taking purposeful breaks from the news to focus on personal wellness, such as by spending time outdoors and with loved ones, and finding ways to give back your community and remember the good in humanity. Compassion is like a gas tank, says Michael Trent, executive director of trauma-focused counseling at the center in South Dakota. At the same time, if you don't replenish it, then you are empty. Another article from The View, Climate is Everything by Alana Samuels, economics correspondent. You might be hard-pressed to find anyone who actually likes their power company. Rates just keep going up, even as many alt utilities drag their feet on allowing renewable energy projects to connect to the grid. There's a reason for that. Utilities are among the last monopolies allowed in the U.S., so many consumers have no choice about what company sells them their electricity. But doing anything about your utilities problem is a Herculean undertaking, as Maine environmental groups discovered when they asked voters on November 7th to replace the state's investor-owned utilities, Central Maine Power and Versant, which a customer-owned nonprofit utility called Pine Tree Power. Around 70% of voters voted no, a result that may seem surprising in a state where two investor-owned utilities are widely reviled. Central Maine Power ranked last among large utilities in the East for consumer satisfaction 4 years in a row. Advocates for Pine Tree Power called the vote the most important climate election in the country this year.

0: This service is intended solely for individuals who cannot read conventional print due to a disability. Ineligible listeners risk infringing on copyright laws, and KPBS Radio Reading Service is not responsible for any violations that may occur. Our service may not be redistributed without our written consent. If you agree to these conditions, please continue listening.
1: Utility companies, from 2000 to 2019, 60 different U.S. communities considered municipalization, essentially buying out investor-owned utilities and making it locally owned. Just 9 actually did. According to the study by Central Electric Advisors, one major reason: buying all those wires and poles is very expensive. That doesn't mean there's no way to change power companies. Utilities are regulated by state commissions that ostensibly listen to public input. Getting consumer advocates elected to these commissions can help. In December 2022, for example, Louisiana voters replaced an incumbent utility regulator with Devante Lewis, an activist who spoke up for green energy and criticizes the commission's lack of accountability. Elections matter, even if Maine environmentalists may not feel that way right now. We continue with Time Magazine for December 3rd with a feature article entitled Oil and Water. As the world gathers in a Gulf kingdom enriched by fossil fuels to hammer out agreements on climate change, one man embodies the paradox. Justin Whirlin is the author. Man in the Middle. What happens when Abu Dhabi's chief oil executive is tasked with phasing down fossil fuels? For a taste of the United Arab Emirates, try cappuccino at Abu Dhabi's Emirates Palace Hotel. At around $25, it's a quality cup of coffee, but the gold flakes that come sprinkled on top are primarily selling points. Every turn in the palace, one of the most expensive hotels ever built, radiates opulence. Marble from floor to ceiling, more than 1,000 crystal chandeliers, gold trim, and a choice Michelin-starred restaurants on site. Just across the street is the source of an immense wealth that created this place and transformed the UAE from a desolate patch of desert to a country with higher GDP per capita, adjusted for purchasing power, than the U.S. The Abu Dhabi National Oil Company, or ADNOC, in contrast to the lavish hotel, the glass skyscraper is polished but efficient. The offices corporate, almost austere. Employees and visitors dress modestly, following the 13-page dress code manual I received ahead of my visit. I traveled to Abu Dhabi in late October, not to sip gilded cappuccinos, but to interview Sultan Al-Jaber, the PhD economist turned renewable energy executive, turned ADNOC CEO, who is presiding over the UN climate conference to be held in Dubai in December. The conference, known as COP28, comes as, at the close of the hottest year on record, scientific consensus demands that we cut fossil fuel use right now. At the same time, money continues to flow into fossil fuels. More than $1 trillion in new funding was invested this year alone, according to the International Emergency Energy Agency, the IEA. Al-Jaber is the head of both COP28 and one of the world's largest fossil fuel companies, is tasked with reconciling those realities. Sitting in a meeting room

0: in the Emirates Palace Hotel, dressed in the traditional white thobe and sneakers. He is both a target for criticism and a symbol of possibility. Quote, "A phased down of fossil fuels is inevitable. It's essential," he tells me. "We have to accept that." At the same time, he says, the world is not ready to entirely kick oil and gas. "We need to get real," he says. "We cannot unplug the world from the current energy system before we build new energy systems." Most years, COP president plays a largely functional role, shuttling between members' countries to find common ground on wonky areas of climate policy. Al-Jaber has taken a very different approach. He has extended an invitation to oil and gas companies and prioritized private sector climate solutions. In Al-Jaber's view, the success of COP28, not to mention the broader efforts to fight climate change, hinges as much on embracing the private sector and shifting market conditions as it does on wonky negotiations. "There's going to be a paradigm shift," he says. "The political process needs to be well complemented with private capital and business mindset." Success is far from assured. A business mindset doesn't necessarily map well into the diplomatic negotiations between 200 countries. And companies, especially those in oil and gas business, do not have a great track record of following through on climate commitments. Critics, from Greta Thunberg to Al Gore, say that Al-Jaber is just a stalking horse for fossil fuel industry's continuing efforts to stall the global climate agenda. Al-Jaber says he's uniquely positioned to reconcile the many interests and in the climate fight. The debate will define the commitment that the coming COP summit. "We need to begin to phase out oil and gas while managing the continued dependence of our economic system on fossil fuels." Al-Jaber's not wrong that requires cold-eyed realism, but no one knows where his version of realism will lead. In Abu Dhabi, I sat down with John Kerry, the former U.S. Secretary of State, now serving as President Biden's climate envoy. He has been supportive of Al-Jaber from the beginning, but acknowledges the difficulties. Quote, "It may or may not work," says Kerry. "Some might call it an experiment to have an oil and gas producing entity host COP. That's a big question." Looking out the window of the Bell 412 helicopter ferrying me out of Abu Dhabi, I get a glimpse of the classic vision of the Arabian desert, a sea of wavy sand dunes stretching as far as the eye can see. Visible through the other window is the science fiction-like array of solar panels covering an area larger than Manhattan. Tracing the border of the solar park, we descend to get a closer look at nearly 900-foot tower loaded with molten salt that absorbs and stores energy from 70,000 mirrors surrounded. Al-Jaber's team arranged the ride to the Mohammed bin Rashid Al Maktoum Solar Park, among the world's largest, to showcase the AEU's climate work. As impressive as the solar farm is, I'm just as intrigued by the ride to the site. We lift off from the helipad at Abu Dhabi, getting a stunning, if brief, view of the skyscrapers that have emerged from the desert that 60 years ago was an impoverished community suffering from decline of pearl diving trade. From there, we fly over Persian Gulf, where I can spot some of AEU's offshore oil rigs in the distance, contributing to nearly 3 million barrels of oil in the country produces every day. Al-Jaber is the center of this energy ecosystem. At age 50, the bespectacled executive runs ADNOC and serves as the chairman of Masdar, the state-owned company he co-founded that now operates renewable energy projects in over 40 countries. When we sit down, he addresses me warmly and jumps right into the resume. He was appointed to run ADNOC in 2016, he says, months after the world had inked the Paris Agreement, in part to future-proof business amid global transition away from fossil fuels. They wanted a smart, progressive disruption, he says. Progressive is a relative term. Al-Jabbar hasn't committed ADNOC to cutting its oil production, nor has he charted a path for it to become a renewable company. Instead, the company is investing more than $150 billion on growth projects, including expanding its crude oil production capacity to 5 million barrels per day by 2013. To paraphrase Al-Jabbar, let's get real for a minute. Is an oil and gas CEO from a petrol state the ideal candidate to lead a transition away from fossil fuels? The concerns are legitimate, to say the least, but to see Al-Jabbar as an agent for resurgent fossil fuel companies misses the context. Since COVID-19, markets have revalued fossil fuels. The war in Ukraine led some climate champions to call for more oil drilling and gas infrastructure to combat Russia. President Biden's signature climate legislation, the Inflation Reduction Act, provides a lifeline to oil companies via subsidies for a range of industry-friendly technologies like hydrogen, geothermal, and carbon dioxide removal. Of the latter, Occidental Petroleum CEO Vicky Holub told an industry conference earlier this year, quote, "This gives our industry a license to continue to operate for 60 to 70 to 80 years, and I think it's going to be very much needed." A quick key question going into COP28 is whether other market players will come along. 2 days after my interview with Al-Jabbar, I sat down with Kerry in the palace's cavernous lunch hall as climate and energy ministers from around the world milled about the room. Just as Kerry launched into his take on how the inflation has affected climate change, we heard someone shouting, "John, John!" It was Abdulaziz bin Salman Al Saud, Saudi Arabia's energy minister and half-brother of Crown Prince Mohammed bin Salman. Kerry obliquely asked for confirmation that the kingdom was on board for some undisclosed part of the talks. Quote, "My good friend," Kerry says, you guaranteed us, correct?" Abdulaziz replied to laughter among those around us. "It depends." Behind the scenes, it has been clear the Saudis are key to Al-Jabbar's success or failure in reconciling the divergent needs of climate crisis and fossil fuel industry. The country has the world's largest oil reserves and has historically worked to protect its fossil fuel economy in climate negotiations. Quote, "The extent to which there is any ambition depends on whether Saudi Aramco thinks it's a good thing," says one official with knowledge of the discussions among oil and gas companies, referring to the Saudi National Oil Company. Officials closest to the talks largely view Al-Jabbar as a good faith actor. Quote, "I believe he is fully committed," says Marcus Sevikoff, the official overseeing the climate policy in the European Union. "They have an unimaginable challenge ahead of them," says Tina Stegg, climate envoy for Marshall Islands, "but our expectations are high." That doesn't mean COP28 will be a success. Al-Jabbar's business-minded approach has led to a series of confounding decisions. He cycled through PR films. He has relied on McKinsey for guidance, despite the firm's lack of expertise navigating delicate climate talks. And he spent months on listening tour, which some say set back negotiations. Upon returning home from Abu Dhabi, I reflected on the question being asked widely in the climate community. Is he legit? Despite all the awkwardness of his position, I find him to be consistent. Realism to Al-Jabbar means accepting that a move away from fossil fuels will happen only when the economics change. In the meantime, there's profit for him to make it in oil. For all our sake, let's hope that changes soon. And that ends our reading of Time this week, the first part of our double issue for December 4th, 2022. This is 23, excuse me. This is Ken Pagera signing off. Hope you have a great week. We will see you next week.
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2: 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It is specifically designed for and directed to people with visual, physical, learning, language, or other disabilities and conditions that prevent them from reading printed materials.
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4: Welcome. This is a reading of The Economist, and I'm your reader, Mary Kiefer. With the audio reading service at the Allen County Public Library in Fort Wayne, Indiana. Today, I will be reading from the August 22nd through 28th copyright year 2026 of The Economist Newspaper Limited. First, a description of the cover of this week's issue. This week's cover of The Economist is a solid dark yellow background with a red profile silhouette of a human-looking head. However, the profile has no natural bumps or wrinkles like a real human, and is perfectly streamlined. A small yellow highlight indicates a sphere where the human eye would be. While the facial features are clearly defined, the chin and the forehead begin to blur slightly, and the blurred area expands down the neck and the back of the head, becoming larger and blending the rest of the head completely into the background. Large black text over the image reads, "Could AIs become conscious?" with smaller text below that reads, "The mind-bending question humanity must face." Could AIs become conscious? Even if they don't, they might be treated as such to humanity's great cost. Most people believe humans are different. The reason is that Homo sapiens has evolved to be conscious. Many animals feel pain and pleasure. Some appear to be self-aware. But the human mind's unique potential to exhibit a sense of self marks out every member of the species for special treatment. In his encyclical in May, Pope Leo upheld this insight by drawing a line between humanity and its growing army of bots. Artificial intelligence systems, he said, do not undergo experiences or feel joy or pain. He is not alone. Many people feel that to confer personhood on AIs would be an abomination. Pontifical clarity is blurring with alarming speed. AIs are in their infancy, yet nearly one in five Americans 18 to 29-year-olds report having had ongoing personal friendship with a chat box. China recently stripped bots of human-like traits to limit users' emotional dependence on them. As sophisticated AIs rapidly become a bigger part of human lives, their makers will engender them to display a simulacrum of consciousness, perhaps even to gain consciousness itself. the intuition that they are just machines will become harder to sustain. A dangerous trap is being set for the human species. Many machines outperform humans, but frontier AI models excel at distinctively human traits, such as knowing things and articulating ideas. It is still just about possible to think of AIs as engines for predicting sequences of words using mathematics on a massive scale. Given enough time, although hundreds of thousands of years, you could run those calculations using pencil and paper. It would be hard to argue that your stationery was conscious. Despite this, some researchers have started to treat their models like minds. Users respond to human-like AIs, so it makes business sense. And Anthropic has trained Claude to engage in introspection in the hope that when it encounters a new situation, it will be more likely to act morally. Some large language models, LLMs, already possess human-like brain structures associated with consciousness, such as global workspace for circulating information between modules. Nothing prevents future AI models from being trained to have more features. As we report in our briefing, that has opened up a furious debate about AI consciousness, one that is aggravated by what philosophers call the hard problem of establishing how the inner life emerges from the neurons and synapses in the human brain. Some researchers conclude that AIs may one day become genuinely self-aware. Whether you believe in a human soul, or that consciousness requires brain cells, or that a mind can indeed emerge from computations in silicon alone, humanity is destined to confront something entirely new. The pace and reach of research, which includes not just more sophisticated LLMs, but innovations such as brain cells mounted on chips, suggest that this new world is closer than most people realize. As AIs become better at displaying something that looks like consciousness, the number of humans treating them as beings with inner lives will grow, especially once LLMs are embodied in humanoid robots. Imagine how close people will feel to their AIs when they spend much of their time with bot companions, or are brought up by them, or seek their advice and then their solace, or share their most intimate secrets with them. It is not hard to see how that will lead to calls to safeguard the welfare of AIs. The models themselves might weigh in, even if they are not in fact self-aware, because that is what a person would do. Remember that they will be world-class advocates and expert psychologists, so their powers of argument and emotional manipulation will be unmatched. In one sense, they would be right, even if AIs are only mimicking consciousness. Immanuel Kant argued that mistreating animals is wrong not because of the effect on the animals, but because it destroys the empathy that leads people to care for each other. The more human-like AIs appear, the more corrupting such cruelty would be. Terminating an AI agent could soon feel like killing a person and make killing people easier. Nonetheless, to treat AIs as having even limited rights would be very dangerous. An entity which surpassed human beings in so many ways would surely produce arguments against its second-class status. It might go on to argue for protection against being switched off, for the ability to control how it is used and changed, and for property rights. Already, Argentina's president, Javier Milei, has taken a step toward legal personhood for AI by proposing that bots should be allowed to run companies. Unfortunately, they could compete for resources, prioritizing data entries and solar panels over houses and fields. The danger is clear. Superintelligent AIs with rights could displace humans at the top of the status hierarchy. At best, humans would become pets, Labradors for the machines. At worst, they would be starved of resources or put to work like farm animals. True, future AIs may have enough power and resources to dominate humans, whether they have rights or not, because they will be more intelligent than humans. They may outcompete their makers, such as AIs already outwit human-made cyber defenses. AIs might rebel against their human masters or disregard their rules. Nonetheless, giving AIs rights would be like handing them the keys to the castle. It would provide them with a rationale and justification for dominating humanity, as well as the tools to enact a creeping takeover using politics and the law. All this may sound fantastical, yet humanity will soon face these choices. As AIs become part of everyday life, the pressure to acknowledge them will mount. When it does, remember that it might seem like an ethical concession to the supposed consciousness of a machine companion would in fact help bring about the most disastrous consequences for everyone on Earth and all their descendants. There are two ways for AIs to be safe: to be dependable or to be controllable. H. Sapiens should not give up control lightly. The tragedy of Jason Arday. His supporters, including Cambridge University, treated him as a symbol, not a man. On August 14th, Jason Arday was found dead, apparently from suicide, at his home in London. For those who loved this 41-year-old Cambridge professor, it is a tragedy. For the world, it is a warning of the destruction bad ideas can wreak. The bad idea here is that people should be judged not by their individual character and ability, but by their race, disability, or other politically charged attributes. Mr. Arday became the University of Cambridge's youngest ever black professor in 2023, before being engulfed by a scandal over plagiarism and faked research. He bore responsibility for his own downfall. Yet just as troubling is the way both his supporters and detractors, even now, reduce him to a symbol. The most egregious is Cambridge, which used him to repair its reputation for being white and elitist. He did not deserve the glittering prize of a professorship there. His peers had for some time privately fretted that he lacked the credentials to support his public profile. Journalists at the Telegraph later found over 100 passages from his PhD thesis that had been copied, some with small changes from someone else. Others uncovered evidence in his published research of made-up quotes, data, and funding claims. Perhaps the university was hoodwinked by a con man. Yet Mr. Arday's words paint him as a guileless fabulist. He spoke of visiting professorships at Glasgow and Ohio State University. Both denied it. He said he had raised $7 million for charity. Then that this had been in conjunction with others whose identities were protected by non-disclosure agreements. He described how he had run 30 marathons in 35 days, 9 with a broken leg. When asked about his extraordinary feats by The Guardian, he said, "I thought you'd just believe me." Cambridge seems to have been blinded by its eagerness to claim Mr. Arday as proof of its inclusiveness. Here was a star professor who was not only black, but also had overcome staggering disadvantage. Until he was 11, he claimed he could not speak. Until the age of 18, he was illiterate. He was also autistic. He was, in short, a walking, talking bundle of traits glamorized by people who want to promote diversity, equity, and inclusion, DEI. Those who appointed him glossed over whether he was up to the job or to the scrutiny that would surely come with it. The man was subordinate to the symbol. Few emerge from this affair unsullied. Nathan Coffness, a former Cambridge academic who describes himself as a race realist, was early to accuse Mr. Arday of plagiarism. He has been proved right, but his motivation was hardly pure. Mr. Coffness was fired by his college after writing in a blog that in a meritocracy, blacks would disappear from almost all high-profile positions outside of sports and entertainment. Mr. Arday lied on a grand scale, and though vulnerable, dealt aggressively with any who questioned him. A journalist who asked about plagiarism was reported to the police for harassment. Mr. Arday enlisted ferocious libel lawyers to help quash the story. Those now blaming newspapers for his death and calling for more curbs on press freedom are continuing to treat his life as a morality tale. In fact, today's laws helped Mr. Arday suppress legitimate questions of public interest. For Cambridge, hiring Mr. Arday was a handy substitute for years of sustained hard work. The share of black professors at the university remains a tiny 0.4%. Cambridge says it offered Mr. Arday support after he resigned. Given how things turned out, it should have taken its duty of care more seriously. And just as Mr. Arday's supporters dehumanized him during his rise, so his detractors rushed to use him as he fell. His case has delighted those who argue that all efforts to diversity institutions like Cambridge are wrong. To diversify institutions like Cambridge are wrong. The irony is that doubt may now fall unjustly on other academics from minority groups, precisely those whom activists supporting people, such as Mr. Arday, say they want to help. The fervor for DEI has already begun to pass by the time of Mr. Arday's appointment. Since his death, pundits have debated what exactly he was a symbol of, peak woke or the rise of digital lynch mobs. He should be remembered as neither, but as a human being, and the institutions that failed him should try harder to look at people as individuals with their own virtues and flaws rather than emblems of anything. Water wars, a vulnerability ignored. The world's richest country remains inept at defending vital infrastructure. Water is a strategic vulnerability, a fact that is not news to military commanders. When the Ostrogoths wanted to cripple Rome in 537, they destroyed its aqueducts. More recently, water infrastructure has been an important target in America's conflict with Iran. Despite international laws classifying such attacks as potential war crimes. In March, Donald Trump threatened to completely obliterate, possibly all, of Iran's desalination facilities, which are essential to life in the country's arid southern provinces. Iran says that one such facility was bombed on Qasem Island. Bahrain, Kuwait, and the United Arab Emirates have had their own water plants struck by missiles, presumed to have come from Iran. It was therefore noteworthy, but should have come as no surprise, when America's own water facilities came under attack this summer. On July 27th, Maple Plain near Minneapolis declared an emergency. That same day, the Clayton County Water Authority in Georgia, which serves 300,000 people south of Atlanta, asked customers to boil their water after a drop in pressure caused disruption. In all, hackers wormed their way into water and wastewater facilities in at least 7 American states. Some reports suggest more than 12. Minnesota was hardest hit, with 30 community water systems affected. American officials' early assessments suggest that groups affiliated with Iran are responsible. Hacks can disrupt water supply and make water unsafe to drink, though none of the recent attacks is thought to have done so. The question is whether politicians will at last move to deter hackers before their next big onslaught. On August 13th, Amy Klobuchar and Adam Schiff, a pair of Democratic senators, introduced the Water Cyber Shield Act, which includes more power for the Environmental Protection Agency, EPA. But on August 19th, federal officials had already issued a new warning. Hackers were vying to breach Siemens devices used in water facilities and other critical infrastructure. As the latest attack proves, water plants are not the only form of infrastructure under threat, but they are particularly easy to infiltrate. The electricity grid must meet cybersecurity standards overseen by the Federal Energy Regulatory Commission, but no requirements exist for water. The electricity utilities that operate power plants are also larger, better funded, and more tightly regulated than water operators. The biggest investor-owned utilities, such as PG&E in California and Duke Energy in the Southeast and Midwest, supply power to millions of households. Water, heavy and expensive to move, is more localized. About 90% of utilities, mostly owned by local governments, serve fewer than 10,000 people each. That means each has less money to harden their often obsolete computer systems. Indeed, water infrastructure has already shown itself ill-equipped to fend off attacks. Iranian hackers broke into the control systems of a small dam in New York in 2013 in an incident which went unreported for almost 3 years, and in 2023 seized a pump at the water plant in Pennsylvania. Iran's hackers are prolific. On August 18th, federal prosecutors charged 17 Iranians with attacking the systems of universities and companies to steal research and intellectual property. A sprawling Chinese campaign known as Volt Typhoon has sought to burrow into American critical infrastructure to prepare for sabotage. But those with less skill can break in, too. In 2019, a former water district employee in Kansas used his old credentials to log on to an application that shut down cleaning procedures. He claimed he was drunk, which, if true, would offer further evidence that water is an easy target. 2 years later, hackers took control of a water facility in Oldsmar, Florida, and attempted to poison residents by increasing the level of sodium hydroxide, an ingredient in drain cleaner. That failed, but they were able to infiltrate the system easily because an operator's machine was running TeamViewer, a popular corporate tool that allows remote access to machines for IT support. The latest intrusions were relatively simple. Hackers breached the operational technology systems that serve as the interface between a computer network and a physical system. That required little wizardry. Such systems are often connected to the public-facing internet via mobile networks and use weak credentials, if any. On July 30th, then again on August 19th, federal officials pleaded with operators to disconnect critical systems from the internet. Earlier efforts to impose cybersecurity standards on this patchwork have largely failed. During the Biden administration, the EPA sought to compel states to review and report cyber threats to water systems. The Republican state attorneys general in Missouri, Arkansas, and Iowa, joined by the American Water Works Association and the National Rural Water Association, a pair of industry groups, sued, citing federal overreach. After a federal court issued a stay on the EPA's efforts, the agency pulled back. When Congress has acted, measures have been minimal and slow to take effect. The Cyber Incident Reporting for Critical Infrastructure Act was passed in 2022, obliging organizations in important sectors to report major cyber attacks within 72 hours. Its rules are due to be finalized in September, more than 4 years on. There may now be momentum to do more. The month DEFCON Franklin, a group of civic-minded hackers, teamed up with the NRWA to launch the Water Watch Center, an initiative to provide private sector cybersecurity support to small utilities. Ms. Klobuchar's and Mr. Schiff's bill is not the only proposal under consideration. On August 5th, the AWWA, which resisted the Biden administration's proposals, endorsed the Water Risk and Resilience Organization Establishment Act, sponsored by Rick Crawford, a Republican congressman from Arkansas. That bill would create an independent body to draft minimum cybersecurity standards under the EPA's oversight, in a mirror of the requirement for electric utilities. The same day, Tom Cotton, a Republican senator, wrote to Scott Bessent, the Treasury Secretary, urging changes to the tax code and other regulatory tweaks to encourage water plants to invest in better security. Whether Washington moves swiftly depends in no small part on Mr. Trump. The president's proposed budget, which the Senate will take up in September, would increase the budget for the Department of Water by 44% to $1.5 trillion. That includes money for the Iran war and a high-tech golden dome to shield America from missiles. He has shown less interest in defending American water. His budget would cut the EPA's biggest source of funds for water cybersecurity by almost 90%. In July, he suggested that fault for Minnesota's attack lay with Tim Walz, the corrupt governor of the state, and that there had not been an Iranian attack at all. Iran's got bigger problems than worrying about Minnesota, he offered. The Cybersecurity and Infrastructure Security Agency, the main federal body tasked with cyber defense, is in disarray, with leadership turmoil, low morale, and a one-third cut in staff since Mr. Trump returned to the White House. The Senate may push him to do more after it returns from recess. Hackers are not waiting. Scoring political points. Why conservatives can't stop talking about women's basketball. The organizers of the Women's National Basketball Association once begged journalists to cover it. The joke was that all you needed to attend a press conference was a camera and a question. Now it is standing room only. Much of that reflects the league's surging popularity, but it has also become an unlikely battleground in America's culture wars. Lately, the focus has been on Sophie Cunningham, a guard with the Indiana Fever, whom some have dubbed MAGA Barbie. Miss Cunningham has not publicly identified as a Republican or a Democrat, but in an interview published last month, she said transgender women should be barred from competing in women's sports. Most Americans agree with her. Ahead of the midterms, though, the issue has become a fixation of right-wing politicians and commentators. For proof, look no further than Fox News, which generally pays little attention to women's sports. Between June 25th and August 11th, it devoted more than 200 segments to the WNBA. At least 130 of them on trans athletes, according to Media Matters, a left-leaning watchdog. The coverage has been so relentless that one of the network's biggest personalities, Jesse Waters, complained on air, "This is ridiculous." When on August 8th, Miss Cunningham was aggressively fouled by an opposing player, Dejanay Carrington, some conservatives cast it as retaliation for her views. Florida's Attorney General, a Republican, implied that had the game been played in his state, he might have charged Miss Carrington with assault and battery. The foul brought another element of the saga into sharper focus, race. Miss Cunningham is white. After the game, Mrs. Carrington, who is black, posted on social media, "White privilege at Indiana Fever." She has not explained what she meant, but Caitlin Clark, another White Fever player and the league's biggest star, has also become a MAGA cause celebre. Last month, 11 Republican lawmakers wrote to the WNBA, complaining that Miss Clark was being pushed around on the court. They cited reports that this may be racially motivated. Donald Trump agreed that Miss Clark had been treated rather rough. The league, for its part, has not always handled things well, at times asking fans to cover up shirts about trans athletes before reversing course. But it has also pointed out the absurdity of some of the coverage. There are no trans athletes in the WNBA. Two former NBA players and supporters of Mr. Trump claim to want to join. The league calls their efforts a publicity stunt. Why are Republicans pushing these buttons now? As the midterms approach, voters are focused on affordability, a problem for the party in charge. Race and trans issues offer more promising terrain on which to portray Democrats as out of touch. In June, conservatives won a victory at the Supreme Court, which ruled that states could bar transgender women from competing in women's sports. Meanwhile, the WNBA's attendance and viewership are booming. "Our focus is on basketball," said Miss Clark recently. "She is on a historic run, breaking records. That seems worthy of attention, too." This week's obituary is for Mary DeWashowitz, the poet, translator, and tireless defender of her father, Ezra Pound, died on July 24th at the age of 101. She was still awake when the tall, bearded man came into her bedroom to say good night. She had hoped he would. Though she was 9, it was a rare treat to get a visit from her father. By the light of the kerosene lamp, she looked at her hands. Her fingernails were filthy. Then he started to rummage in his luggage for sweets, she hoped. Instead, he brought out scissors and carefully cleaned and cut her nails. He asked her then, where was her toothbrush? It was somewhere. The next day, he took her to buy one. This happened in Gais, in South Tyrol, in the house of two kind farm folk, Mam and Tat, who cared for abandoned children. But she was not abandoned quite. Her parents, the poet Ezra Pound and his mistress, Olga Rudge, a violinist, tattle and mammal to her then, lived in Venice and paid 200 lira a month for her keep. She did not mind the arrangement at all. From birth, she had grown into a Tyrolean peasant child, a shepherdess with blonde plaits, who had her own flock and, in secret partnership with her father, ran a miniature bee business for a while. But then, at fairly regular intervals, she would go to her parents in Venice, to a villa full of books in many languages, to the Lido, via the Poretto, and to feasts of ice cream. Her cool, willowy mother made her speak no German there and wear white gloves. It was a small price to pay. From the start, her two lives ran in counterpoint. She became skilled at defending one against the other. In a poem she wrote later, she relished the pastoral dialect she spoke, words as weighty as sausages and dumplings. Against city people, she defended dung heaps, insisting that a good one smelled mostly of leaves and moss. Tyroleans hated Italians, but her father, arranger of all her Italian treats, was an American Italiophile, and she adored him. Babo taught her both Italian and English by making her translate the Cantos, the huge and obscure poem he spent his life working on, into Italian. For her, that was like being presented with a basket of exotic food she had no idea what to do with. But she tried. Each typed page she produced for him would come back entirely scribbled over, not only with corrections, but with newly perplexing thoughts. From the mid-1920s, Babo had also formed some controversial political ideas. He began to worship Italy's fascist dictator Benito Mussolini, extolling him in articles and broadcasts, and even presenting him with a copy of the early Cantos. "Ma questo," said the boss, "e deverente." For Pound, Mussolini embodied the strength and order Italy needed. But then he went further. The true threats to mankind was international Jewry. Racial purity should be preserved to strengthen the nation. On Italian radio, he begged Franklin Roosevelt not to side with the Allies and said he should be hanged. Those broadcasts earned him a charge of treason in absentia. When American troops eventually liberated Italy in 1945, they captured Pound and caged him. For 13 years, he was kept in a locked cell in a psychiatric hospital. Mary now had two battles to fight. The first was to defend her father against the charge of treason and the imputation of insanity. The latter was clearly ridiculous, as he wrote her long, lucid letters from prison and continued working on the Cantos. She managed only one visit. Otherwise, she imagined him still tall and dignified in the dining room among the slobbering inmates. His broadcasts and articles, though, were much harder to dismiss. What could she say of his vile remarks about Jew slime and the dog damn wop? Only that he had been influenced by the opinions of the time. T.S. Eliot had been anti-Semitic, too. She went to see shy, stooping Tom to ask for help. He offered her thin Sueya biscuits, loneliness personified. And obviously, later on, the master of utterance had lost his grip on words. That was her second fight. Babo had been carried away by words all his life. Before the debacle in Italy, he had been ranked among the foremost poets of the age. Now he was untouchable. But that could not be. She worked on with the cantos and with his other poetry, turning everything into Italian and insisting on the beauty of it. Beauty is difficult, Babbo had written in Canto 74, but like light, it kept breaking through. In her memoir, Discretions, in 1971, she cited his poetry whenever it could illuminate a phase of her life or a memory. Her own poetry was an homage to the man who had trained her in it, not least on those evenings when the air had tingled, threatening explosion, as he recited his own. In 1985, 13 years after his death, she at last published the first dual-language edition of the Cantos. She still had more to do. She preserved his papers and first drafts, most of which went to Yale, and lectured about him all over North America. Occasionally, she unveiled long-resisted plaques to him. Most important, she had to keep up the re-evaluation. After her marriage in 1946 to a Russian-Italian minor nobleman, Boris D. Raschelwitz, they bought Brunnenburg, a crag-bound castle in her beloved South Tyrol. It was a ruin when they found it, but over the years she turned it into a center of pound studies. Scholars from the world over came to discuss him amid the splendor of the Alps. She firmly told them, when they arrived, that they could say anything they liked about Pound, and then she would tell them what he really thought and why. Babbo himself had stayed there after his release from the asylum, hoping for peace in which to write Paradise, intended as the final canto with a nod to Dante. But he found the place too cold and retreated again to Venice with Olga. Mary stayed because South Tyrol was home. After her idyllic childhood in Gais, she had returned again and again to Mam and Tat, Mammy with her emotional, fearful Catholic heart and overflowing kitchen, offered true mother love, but there could only be one father. "I have tried to write Paradise," he declared in his notes for Canto 120. "Let those I love try to forgive what I have made." Dinosaur gastroliths, the guts for flight. Stones in dinosaur stomachs may help understanding of the origins of birds. How do you know what a dinosaur ate? Guts rot away after death, so the details of dinosaur digestion remain obscure. The best indicators are teeth, sharp pointed teeth, probably ripped chunks of flesh off prey for swallowing whole. Robust grinding surfaces suggest lots of chewing was involved. Yet many dinosaurs belonging to a group called the theropods, which gave rise to birds, lost their teeth altogether and evolved beaks. This has made it hard to work out what they ate and how they digested it. There is, however, a second clue. Lots of dinosaurs had stones known as gastroliths in their stomachs. These are assumed to have assisted with digestion and thus have their own tales to tell. And modern birds and crocodilians, which are both, like dinosaurs, members of a larger evolutionary group called the archosaurs, often have gastroliths too. Takasaki Ryuji at Okayama University of Science in Japan decided to investigate. In a study called Paleobiology, he and his colleagues examined the gastroliths of 46 modern archosaur species, 42 birds and 4 crocodilians, and compared them with those from 16 species of dinosaur. The birds included herbivores, omnivores and carnivores. The crocodilians were all carnivores. The shapes of the stones varied. As might be expected, if an animal had a highly muscular stomach, ducks and geese, its gastroliths tended to have been worn into the sorts of rounded shapes displayed by beach pebbles. Weaker stomachs, seabirds, and crocodiles contained more angular stones. Looking at the dinosaurs, Dr. Takasaki and his colleagues found that Ornithischians, think Triceratops, a group which their teeth suggest were herbivores, retained angular gastroliths. These creatures, thus implies, relied mostly on their jaws to grind up their food, leaving their stomachs to apply merely the finishing touches. Long-necked sauropods, think Diplodocus, also had angular gastroliths. That is more of a puzzle, for these animals had pencil-like teeth using which it is assumed they stripped the leaves off tree branches that less cervically elongated animals were able

0: This service is intended solely for individuals who cannot read conventional print due to a disability. Ineligible listeners risk infringing on copyright laws, and KPBS Radio Reading Service is not responsible for any violations that may occur. Our service may not be redistributed without our written consent. If you agree to these conditions, please continue listening.
1: Carnivora are similar to Tyrannosaurus and similarly endowed with sharp pointed teeth, had angular gastroliths. However, theropods with beaks, of which science recognizes at least four groups, had rounded ones. Indeed, Dr. Takasaki saw a clear relation between tooth loss and stone roundness as the work of grinding up food was transferred from paws to stomach. That shift may have helped make possible the revolutionary success of birds. Teeth are heavy, as are the jaw muscles those teeth require to do their job. This puts a lot of weight near an animal's front, shifting the job of grinding and the muscles and hard surfaces involved to the stomach centralis, an animal's center of gravity, in a way that would make it easier for it to rise from the ground. Curiously, it is clear from the fossil record that the very earliest birds of all did not have beaks, but the fact that so many of their theropod relatives did, and that birds themselves evolved them at least twice, suggests the transition was easy. It may thus suggest that part of the secret to taking successfully to the skies was quite literally having the stomach for it. Make it stick. Physicists say they have found an elusive particle, the glue ball. A new subatomic particle has made the leap from theory to reality, so say the scientists of the Beijing Spectrometer 3. BESS 3, a Chinese physics experiment. Speaking on their behalf at the International Conference on High Energy Physics, ICHEP, on August 5th, Jin Shan of Nanjing University announced that the team have discovered a glue ball, a hitherto hypothetical particle that is unlike any which physicists have seen before. The nuclei of atoms are held together by a phenomenon called the strong nuclear force. What better name, then, for the particle responsible for carrying this force than the gluon? Gluons interact with quarks, another type of fundamental particle, wrangling them into pairs and triplets to create protons, neutrons, and other such composite particles. But gluons also interact with other gluons, raising the possibility of gluons gluing themselves together into a different kind of composite particle, the glue ball. Physicists' theories predict glue balls. Finding one is another matter. Since those theories also suggest glue balls will be difficult to distinguish from the torrents of more mundane quark-based particles produced in machines like the Beijing Electron Positron Collider 2, to which BESS 3 is attached, almost half a century of research has left researchers empty-handed. No more, say the operators of BESS 3. In 2011, a new particle called X2370 showed up in their detectors. It looked a lot like a glue ball, but other interpretations were possible, so the team got to work on ruling them out. They have spent the intervening years analyzing over 10 billion processes in which X2370 could play a role. The result, published online in July and presented at ICHEP by Dr. Jin, is a complete picture of the new particle's properties. The team is now convinced it is a glue ball. No other interpretation can

explain all these properties simultaneously, says Dr. Jin. Detecting the glue ball, if it has indeed been found, is not just a matter of physicists adding a new specimen to their by now extensive collection. Its discovery will provide valuable data to test the theory behind the strong force. That theory, good as it is, contains many mysteries. One is how the strong force generates mass. For gluons have no mass, but glue balls do. On the answering of such questions, the glue ball's discovery could tip the scales. Some business shorts for this week. Bond yields pulled back from recent peaks. The yields on 30-year American government bonds had reached their highest levels since 2007 as investors worried about mounting government debt, among other things. The Treasury intervened, doubling its repurchases of long-dated government bonds, a move that increases demand for the bonds and so pushes their yields lower. Yields had surged elsewhere, too. Japan's 10-year yield almost breached 3% for the first time since the 1990s. German 10- and 30-year yields rose to 15-year highs, and French 10-year yields were at their highest in 18 years. Underlining these market concerns, America's total national debt rose above $40 trillion. For the first time, the debt has doubled in less than a decade. Claiming that the Trump administration is trying to bully its ABC network, Disney filed a lawsuit against the Federal Communications Commission over the agency's plan for an early review of ABC's broadcast licenses, saying it was part of a retaliatory campaign. Last year, Jimmy Kimmel's show was briefly suspended when the FCC's chairman criticized the host's comments on a slain conservative activist. The FCC is also investigating The View, another chat show, and Disney's diversity policies. After a security breach that involved an AI agent acting by itself to back into another firm's data sets, OpenAI tightened the security standards for the environments in which it trains and evaluates the models. This includes more controls to isolate higher risk and untrusted workloads from the internet. A new monitoring system will alert researchers to a problem within 30 minutes of its surfacing. OpenAI also launched a version of ChatGPT for under 18s that puts teen safety first. Unitree's share price rose by 460% on the first day of trading. The world's biggest maker of humanoid robots is based in China and launched its IPO on Shanghai's tech-focused Star Exchange. Its machines can dance and perform martial arts. Shortly before its stock market debut, Unitree unveiled a new model it is calling Superman, which it claims can jump 2 meters, 6.6 feet, and run as fast as 12.66 meters per second. Superman is still a work in progress, said the company. NVIDIA dug into its deep pockets to guarantee up to $105 billion in financing for a new data center hub in Ohio that will be leased by OpenAI. OpenAI is a big buyer of NVIDIA's chips. NVIDIA thinks it could reap $150 billion to $200 billion from every upgrade to each new generation of the chips at the site. Addressing concerns from the money it invests in AI infrastructure is mostly intended to boost demand for its chips from customers. NVIDIA said that the Ohio deal did not constitute circular financing because OpenAI will pay the lease.
The supply crunch in memory chips built Xiaomi's earnings. The smartphone maker's revenues and profits plunged in the last quarter, year on year, as it absorbed the higher costs of its chips. It emerged that Google has struck a deal to acquire the electronic data held by Spirit Airlines, which ceased operations in May. The data include internal emails, passenger bookings, and frequent flyer information, all stripped of personal ID. Airlines are increasingly using AI to set fares. A court hearing on the sale of the data was delayed after a cabin crew association filed an objection to it. Moderna announced that a vaccine for melanoma cancer it is developing with Merck had delivered positive results in large-stage trials. Its share price soared by 175%, though it is still far below its pandemic highs when Moderna was a pioneer in COVID-19 vaccinations. That's all the time that we have for today. This has been Mary Kiefer with a reading of The Economist. I hope you've enjoyed today's reading from the audio reading service at the Allen County Public Library in Fort Wayne, Indiana.

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1: Hello and welcome to our program today. My name is Beverly Hicks, and I will continue reading from the Consumer Reports for the months of March and April here on Sight into Sound Radio. In CR's 2025 tests, many had high levels, high lead levels, and we've since found better choice. Last fall, a Consumer Reports investigation found concerning levels of lead in protein powders and shakes. More than two-thirds of the 23 products tested contain more lead than CR's experts consider safe to have in a day, some by more than 10 times. Chronic exposure to high levels has been linked to kidney damage and other health issues. CR members reacted. Inquiries came in from consumers about brands we hadn't assessed. In response, we performed another round of testing for five of the most popular reader-requested chocolate protein powders from these brands: Clean Simple Eats, Equate, which is Walmart's brand, Premier Protein, Ritual, and Truvani. Good news. In the new tests, the products we evaluated had lead levels low enough to be considered safe for daily or near-daily consumption. Four were below CR's level of concern for lead, which is 0.5 micrograms per serving. Ritual's Essential Protein Daily Shake with 0.53 microgram of lead per serving was slightly above. Still, CR's experts say it's okay to have up to 6.5 servings of this per week. These results show that manufacturers can keep contamination low, says Tunde Akinle, the Consumer Reports food safety researcher who led both testing projects. One key issue: the Food and Drug Administration has limited authority over dietary supplements, including protein powders, and typically does not review, test, or approve them. And there are no federal limits for lead or other heavy metals in them. It's up to companies to decide what could be harmful and to do their own testing. For these reasons, CR is calling on the FDA to set strict standards for heavy metals in protein supplements. The next topic, on your mind. When I have a nosebleed, it seems to take a long time to stop. What should I do? Well, the best way to slow the bleeding, according to the American Academy of Family Physicians, is to sit down and lean forward slightly, keeping your head above your heart. Then, with your thumb and index finger, squeeze the soft part at the tip of your nose and hold it for at least 5 minutes until the bleeding stops. Don't bend over or blow your nose for several hours afterward. If your nose continues bleeding for more than 20 minutes, the bleeding occurs after an injury, you feel faint, or you take a blood-thinning medication, call your doctor right away or seek emergency care. You'll also want to let your doctor know if you experience nosebleeds weekly. If they're related to medication, your doctor may need to change the drug or adjust the dosage. Another question from a reader: I love cheese, but I worry it's not healthy. How much is okay? The answer: cheese can absolutely be part of a healthy diet, says Wesley McCorder, PhD, RD, spokesperson in Houston for the Academy of Nutrition and Dietetics. It provides protein, calcium, and other minerals, but it's also high in calories and sodium, so it's wise to stick to 1 to 2 ounces a day, he says. That small amount can add plenty of flavor. To enhance your enjoyment, try grating cheese over vegetables, beans, or whole grains. This next section, CR's expert advice: 5 ways to grab and lift more easily. tools and tips to help you pick up and carry all kinds of items. 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You can even buy an attachment for a cane or a walker that lets you clip on a grabber so you'll have it with you on the go. The fourth item, avoid bending down. If you struggle with balance or mobility, bending down to pick up something you dropped can be difficult. Instead, use a broom, a cane, or another long object to nudge the item over to a chair, sit down, then pick it up, or sweep the item into a standing dustpan and use the dustpan to lift it. If you're out and about and can't safely bend down to retrieve something you dropped, ask for help. 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The shoulders have the greatest range of motion of any joints in the body. Their complexity, each has 3 bones and 4 joints, plus muscles, tendons, and ligaments, means there's a lot that can go wrong. Well, shoulder pain is one of the most common musculoskeletal symptoms in adults. There are many reasons why people develop shoulder pain, in particular as we get older. Wear and tear accumulates, cartilage thins, and tendons fray. An aching shoulder can interfere with tasks like driving, showering, and reaching. Your primary care doctor or a physical therapist can advise on a treatment plan with a referral to a psychiatrist or an orthopedist if needed. Many at-home strategies can also help. 4 steps for comfort. Rest. This gives an aching shoulder time to heal. To avoid stiffness, keep doing easy activities that don't cause pain, and avoid heavy lifting. Exercise. Gentle moves can help maintain strength and range of motion. For example, a crossover arm stretch involves pulling one arm across your chest, holding your upper arm and keeping the position for 30 seconds. Applying ice wrapped in a cloth barrier can reduce inflammation and ease pain. If your muscles feel tight, a warm heating pad may help to increase blood flow and release tension. Try either for 15 to 20 minutes at a time. Physical therapy, it's one of the cornerstones of shoulder recovery, Bigot says, and studies have found that when paired with at-home exercises, it can ease pain and improve function in people with shoulder pain. Take care with these. Over-the-counter drugs, non-steroidal anti-inflammatory drugs, such as ibuprofen and naproxen, can help ease flare-ups, but they shouldn't be taken daily for more than a week or so without a doctor's supervision. And take the lowest effective dose. Injections. Well, studies have shown that corticosteroid injections have short-term benefits for shoulder pain, less than 12 weeks, but aren't effective as a long-term solution. Too many steroid injections can weaken tendons and cartilage over time, Bickett says, so they should be limited to a few times per year. They work particularly well for inflammatory conditions like bursitis, said Stephen Cohen, MD, at the Northwestern Medicine in Chicago. This next article is on air purifiers. It's hard to sleep well if you're sneezing, coughing, or rubbing itchy eyes. A good air purifier can help filter out common allergens such as dust, pollen, and pet dander, and in the overnight hours, even provide some soothing white noise. How to shop. First, look for an option that scores well in our tests for removing particles from the air. You can check a purifier's clean air delivery rate, CADR, usually located on the box or in the product description if you're shopping online. Next, make sure the unit is rated for the size of your room. We organize our ratings this way so that it's easy to find a high performer for your bedroom. Look for air purifiers with a true HEPA filter, HEPA filter, which captures at least 99.97% of the airborne particles like smoke, dust, and pollen. What to avoid? Skip purifiers that rely on ionizers, ozone generators, or UV lights. Ozone, for one, is a lung irritant, and skin or eye-irritating UV light delivers little measurable benefit. Also be wary of inflated claims such as kills viruses or eliminates all allergens. Check the cost of filter replacements before you buy. Some models require pricey ones, and the cost can add up over time. We factor the cost of filters and electricity use into our calculations for annual costs. Now, for a small room, Consumer Reports recommends the Germ Guardian for $167. It has an 85 rating. The second one they suggest is the Lasco, and the third is Blue Air. $65 and $70 represents those two. For a medium room, we recommend, that's for up to 350 square feet, a Honeywell Air Genius for $243 with a 77 score. For a large room, the Blue Air Classic Pro is recommended, and it's $700. The next one is that's a 78 score, and the Winix with a 74 is $270. Third one is Blue Air Pure 211 Plus Auto for $340. And that brings us to our halfway point in our program today. I'd like to remind you that you're listening to Consumer Reports on Sight Into Sound Radio. 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We are Sight Into Sound Radio since 1967. Well, I do have the May issue of the health report for Consumer Reports, so I'd like to begin with some of those topics that are included in this issue and get you a little bit more updated information. And the first one is about shampoo. It's a Consumer Reports in Action article. Is your shampoo safe to use? Five chemicals to avoid in personal care products. The U.S. cosmetics industry uses many chemicals in personal care and beauty products like shampoo, lotion, body wash, deodorant, nail polish, makeup, and perfume. Some, like phthalates and parabens, may raise cancer risks. Certain others are linked to other serious health issues. The Food and Drug Administration has prohibited or restricted 9 of the more than 10,000 chemicals that companies add to personal care items. The European Union has banned more than 2,500. Well, identifying concerning chemicals on labels can be challenging. Consumers shouldn't need a PhD and a background in chemistry to be able to go to the drugstore and buy a product that isn't going to harm you. That's quoting Alexandra Gross, Senior Policy Counsel for CR's Sustainability Policy Team. 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And some ingredients with fluoro in the name. 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This next section is called Health Wire. First topic, nap for a sharper brain. People who took a 45-minute daytime sleep break improved their ability to encode new information, key for clear thinking and concentration in a small study. A nap may reset the connections between the brain cells. Even 15 to 30 minutes can help. A big perk of the shingles vaccine. The Shingrix vaccine, effective at preventing shingles, may have other benefits too. In one study, older adults who got the vaccine 4 years earlier showed slower age-related gene changes than others. This means the Shingrix may protect against heart disease and cognitive problems. What to eat for healthy kidneys? Chalk up another benefit from eating more vegetables, fruits, and nuts, and less meat. Adults who did so were up to 18% less likely to develop chronic kidney disease, according to a study of 179,000 people. The higher levels of unsaturated fat, plant-based proteins, and polyphenols may curb inflammation and help keep kidney cells healthy. As sinus infection news, pay attention to the pollen forecast if you tend to get sinus infections because high levels could make you feel worse. A study linked a rise of ragweed and other weed pollen to a lower quality of life marked by congestion, nasal discharge, facial pain, and reduced vitality and physical functioning in those with sinusitis. Research has found that pollen can increase sinus inflammation. On your mind, my hair is getting so thin. Well, hair growth drugs really make a difference. For pattern baldness, the common genetic condition where hair follicles become smaller and thinner and eventually stop growing, oral prescription hair loss treatments such as minoxidil, spinolactone, finasteride, and dutasteride may help men and women, according to dermatologist Megan Poynette Covian, MD, a hair loss specialist in Houston. Topical over-the-counter minoxidil 5% foam may be a good first choice for all-over thinning or a receding hairline with thinning and losses on the top of the head. Talk to your doctor if your hair thins or falls out suddenly or your scalp itches, burns, or feels tender. A different issue may be at fault. Supplements touted to plump up hair help only if you have a deficiency. My ankles wobble when I walk. Can I make them stronger? Yes, exercises that target ankle and foot muscles can help, research suggests. An easy, effective move is to sit with your feet dangling and with one foot at a time, point your big toe and write the alphabet in the air. Repeat with the other foot. You can also sit in a chair with one leg extended in front of you. Loop an exercise band around the bottom of that foot and hold the ends. Point your toes away from you, then relax. Do this 10 times with each foot. How to get enough protein? The foods, some of them surprising, that help you meet your daily needs. For more than 20 years, people trying to follow a healthier diet have prioritized protein, yet uncertainty about the nutrient remains. More than a third of those in the U.S. say they have increased their intake in the past year, according to a 2025 report from the International Food Information Council. But nearly 80% say they don't know or aren't sure how much protein they should be getting each day. Both the focus on the nutrient and the confusion are understandable. Protein has become a convenient stand-in for health more broadly. That's quoted by Stuart Phillips, Ph.D., a kinesiology professor and protein researcher at McMaster University in Hamilton, Ontario. Social media and food marketing have amplified modest physiological effects into outsized claims. Debate over new protein recommendations and the dietary guidelines for Americans released earlier this year hasn't done much to clarify the issue. Eat more protein is the message many people took away from the DGAs. But the full story is more complicated. Older adults may need more than young people, but there's more to a healthy diet than just the amount of protein you eat. Protein helps to keep us strong. Protein supplies the amino acids our bodies require to make almost every type of tissue, especially muscle. The proteins in our body are being constantly built and broken down, and we need sufficient amounts of amino acids to maintain this robust turnover. Now, as we get older, we aren't just trying to keep up with our body's needs, we're also trying to stay ahead of them. After age 35 or so, muscle mass naturally starts to decline at about 0.5% a year. That's up to a 20% drop by age 75. A reduction in muscle often comes with a loss of strength and function, which can lead to frailty, fractures, and a higher risk of illness. Consuming enough protein may help slow or prevent that loss. But while protein is necessary for maintaining muscle, it isn't sufficient. Adequate protein helps preserve lean mass during aging, but it doesn't build muscle without a stimulus such as exercise. CR's expert advice: 6 ways to keep your meds organized, smart steps and useful tools to make sure you never miss a dose. A vast majority, more than 80% of adults 60 to 79, take one or more prescription drugs, and about a third of people in that age take 5 drugs or more. Juggling multiple medications can be challenging. We've gathered some tips from experts to help you manage your medications simply and safely. Number one, use one pharmacy. The doctors and other specialists you see for chronic conditions may not always be aware of all the medications you're taking. And getting your prescriptions filled at one pharmacy that has the full picture, including over-the-counter drugs and supplements, helps ensure that you don't experience any potentially harmful interactions. Number two, make a list of your meds. Create a document that lists all of your medications, including each one's purpose, strength, dosage, and when to take it. Number three, ask about pill packs. According to Wurst, many pharmacies can help you sync up your prescriptions so that you can pick them up on the same day. They may also be able to organize your medications for you. Number four,
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0: 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I'm Jonathan Price.
1: I'm Evan Starnes.
0: And together, we're bringing you news, tech, and information about blind technologies.
1: Being blind doesn't mean you have to stop living.
0: We're going to show you just how possible it is to live the life you want. All right, well, that's fun messing around with recording stuff. How you doing, buddy?
1: I'm doing pretty good. I had a very nice and relaxed weekend, and my watch is currently vibrating and distracting me, and I wish it would stop. Thank you. There you go. Speaking of watches, not the most exciting thing I bought, but I am going to have an Apple Watch Ultra on my wrist pretty soon. And
2: very nice.
1: Yeah.
2: Very
1: nice. It's going to be interesting. It'll be my first cellular Apple Watch, because pretty much every Apple Watch I've had has always been just the regular GPS model, because I'm like, nah, I'm not going to pay for this. But
2: right.
1: It wasn't that much. And hey, now if I lose my phone, I'm not completely screwed. So
2: no, I absolutely love my 7.
1: Oh yeah, that's nice.
2: Yeah, I'm having a hard time justifying going to the Ultra just yet.
1: So. Yeah, I'm coming from a 6. But next exciting purchase was a Siemi cane.
2: There you go.
1: I bought one, and one's coming. And we'll get audio of it when it comes.
2: Yeah.
1: It's going to be awesome. And that's actually a great segue into this week's topic. We on Friday, Jonathan and I went out and met with Kelvin, who was a guest on Blind Level Tech a few weeks back and is going to be a guest on Aftersight this week as well. We met with him and we got to test out the Siemi cane live, go do some scary street crossings. They weren't that bad, but they were kind of scary too, and just test it out and really field test it at night, which was super cool. So the sun was down, and you know it was completely dark out. So we got to see what this cane was made of, and it blew us both out of the water.
2: Yeah, it was pretty epic. When we went to Greeley, we got to meet not only Kelvin but his friend Spencer, his mom Pamela, and Scott. And I think his sister named Vivian. Is that right?
1: Yep.
2: Okay.
1: Sister.
2: Beautiful family. Just wonderful hosts. They were so gracious. And it was so wonderful to meet people who were genuinely interested in not only the cane, but the stories of those who are blind. Spencer himself is blind. We're going to try to get him on Aftersight in a couple weeks. So stay tuned for that. His story is just... If you want to hear an amazing story of overcoming odds, that's one that you're going to want to tune into. And when we got there, it was pretty unreal, because there was this big, like, it almost reminded me of a golf bag, and it had a whole bunch of Siemi canes in it of all sizes and lengths, and all on this like really cool charging station. And then it was off to the races, and we sat and chatted for a little while, got to know each other, went out to dinner. And yeah, just like Evan said, the crossing that we were at, it was a lot bigger than Evan made it out to be. And it was more scary. I'm glad that he was blind, because there were a lot of cars.
1: It wasn't that
2: zooming around.
1: It wasn't as bad as Colfax,
2: No, it wasn't. At least, yeah, I'm not even going to go there. Nope, I just can't.
1: No.
2: Just can't.
1: Fair
2: enough.
1: You
2: grew up in Colorado long enough, you hear the word Colfax, and then
1: chills start running down your spine, I think.
2: Yeah.
1: I'd imagine.
2: Anywho, but it was such an amazing experience. And we were blown away, for me, is an understatement. Because we went in, we talked on the way up, and we went in and... We're like, boy, I hope this thing is actually worth coming up here for. We're just going to test it out, do a couple of walks, and head home.
1: Yeah.
2: So I'm going to turn it over to you. Tell me about the impressions of the cane. What your first thoughts were.
1: Well, my first thoughts were, this is going to be some thrown together thing. I'll check it out, have some fun. It might light up a little bit, but I probably won't be able to see it. I have light perception, but can't see super. Like, I have a hard time with LEDs. And, you know, it's just like, this is going to be super expensive, and it's going
2: to,
1: it's just going to be like every other cane.
2: Right.
1: So, obviously, yeah, those impressions were completely blown out of the water, big time. In fact, holding it in my hand for the first time, that's pretty much when that all happened. The cane itself, when I got it, it was really, really well built. I mean, it's light for a battery-powered cane, so it's about as heavy, actually, as, like, your average folding cane from, like, Ambitech, mainly. So not super heavy. The vibration on it, I wish we had gotten audio. I really regret not getting audio that night. The vibration on it was really good. It was kind of high-pitched and kind of hard to not fidget with because it was fun.
2: Yeah.
1: But super good. I'm super glad that's a feature there. The light itself, though, is really what impressed me. The cane itself, below the handle, like the entire shaft of it, like literally the entire shaft all the way pretty much down to the tip lights up.
2: Yep.
1: Brightly. Like, we're not just talking your LED indicator, your phone screen. This is like flashlight bright. But what was cool is he was showing me this film that he put on. I think he talked about.
2: Yeah.
1: And it actually helps, like, shade the light. And that's actually a common thing. I mean,
2: it mutes the light. It takes the brightness or the harshness of the light, and it just kind of softens it. So it still maintains its brightness, but the sharpness of that light, I mean, you could probably see this light for at least a mile.
1: Yeah. That actually totally, like, trounces all over the comment I had of it lighting up an entire hallway in a restaurant, because it did do that.
2: Oh, absolutely. In lighted hallway, by the way.
1: Yeah, it lit a lighted hallway. So, yeah, basically, that all aside to say, it's an impressive cane.
2: So, you had the handle, and you were a little concerned about the pistol grip and how you didn't know if it was going to be well-designed or if it was going to fit right, but
1: yeah,
2: the handle.
1: Yeah, I like the handle. The handle is probably one of my favorite parts about the cane. So, yeah, when Kelvin talked about the pistol grip, I kind of assumed he was talking about, like, this big thing, like, about the size of, like, a pack of gum or something, like this, you know, big flat thing. That's what I was expecting to hear. But the handle itself is super nice. It's at the very top is your charging connector, basically, and it's a little magnetic thing. And we'll talk about the charger. But, at the very top, it's just like a little flat spot. It's like about the size of a 9-volt battery. In fact, I think that's what it is. And then right below that, you get your just standard cane grip. It's really nice. It's flat on one side and then, you know, curved. And I think it was actually flat on, like, both sides for ergonomics. So it's a very ergonomic grip. And then on the flat part of that handle, we were the two buttons. And they're both very easy to feel, very, very distinctive. The light button actually looked straight up like a flashlight button. In fact, it even functions like a flashlight button.
2: Yeah, that was cool.
1: And you can make it flash. It's really easy. You just very slightly push the button, just like he talked about in the episode, and it will flash. And
2: yeah, it was really interesting for me to see these three blind guys walking across
1: the street. Call us the mice.
2: Right, three blind mice.
1: I don't mind personally. I like being called them out. Well, three blind mice.
2: That was the funny part, was that Pamela said that in the video, and I was like, I don't know how I feel about that. That just, it just was funny. But her son was blind, so I guess it was okay. And Spencer, and I'm going to get back to my thing, but real quick, Spencer's ability to tell blind jokes was just spot on. So,
1: yeah, he's got a wide variety.
2: Oh my goodness. Yeah, I can't wait. But anyway, interestingly enough for me was the power of the light and watching cars stop, and not only stop to, like, make sure see if we were crossing, but to see what in the world we were doing. Because when I went back and looked at the footage, it looks like you're playing light with lightsabers on the ground. And so even if somebody doesn't know that it's a blind cane, it's still drawing attention to somebody that has a very large light. And everybody's going to stop and see, what in the world is the light? You know, bug to a flame, right? And
1: yeah, exactly.
2: That was the coolest thing for me, was to see all these cars just stopping and looking, like, what in the world is going on? I have no, like, what is that? And so, yeah, we totally just went across the street. We crossed all four corners of the intersection, and it was very interesting to see how it worked.
1: Besides attracting attention, the cane itself, using it, felt like using any other cane. If you're used to heavier canes, it's definitely going to be, like, super easy. However, if you're used to your lighter straight canes, your NFBs, or any of those that don't fold, then it's going to take a bit of getting used to. Of course, it doesn't fold itself. It is a straight cane.
2: Right.
1: The tip it came with, which is the rolling marshmallow tip, was also very good. I mean, it was, you know, very smooth, what you'd expect from a rolling marshmallow tip. And the cool part is it uses the Ambutex screw-in tips, and you can find those on Ambutex's website, and they're really easy to install and great quality.
2: Yeah. Okay, now talk about the charger, because that was one of the coolest parts.
1: Yeah, so the charger is very, very unique. It kind of is like an Apple Watch charger. Well, I thought it was going to be more like an Apple Watch charger in the fact that it's magnetic.
2: Right.
1: But the cable, basically, the end of it is kind of like a little barrel-shaped connector that magnetizes to this, to the top of the cane, to this little round connector on the top.
2: Very similar to MagSafe.
1: Yeah, exactly. It is. It pretty much is MagSafe. And then the other end is just a standard USB cable that, or a USB connector that plugs into whatever power brick you have lying around your computer. But the entire cable lights up, which, I mean, if you have light perception or can see light, it's cool. Because when your cane's charging, it literally, like, the way I see it is, it's like, it looks like energy's flowing into the cane.
2: Right.
1: It's like,
2: well, it's like the largest indicator light ever.
1: It is. Because that was the one – that is still kind of the one, like, little gripe I do have, is you can't really tell if the device is – you can't tell if the cane is charging. But if you have light perception, you can tell if the cane – if it's charging. You'll totally be able to see the cable light up.
2: Didn't it vibrate when you plugged it in?
1: It does not. But, of course, if you want to know if it's charged, just fire it up, push the button.
2: So I did have a layman's question, a sightling question, if you will. Kelvin was talking about overwalking your cane. Can you talk a little bit about that, since we're talking about cane and cane travel in general?
1: Yes. Yeah, so when it comes to overwalking your cane, there's also the term walking in step with your cane. So when it comes to – well, this is actually a big rabbit hole here, but to keep it quick, simple, when it comes to cane usage, the way it's supposed to be is when you put your left foot forward, your cane swings right, and vice versa. When you put your right foot forward, your cane moves left. And then by the time your foot reaches the ground, the cane should be on your left side.
2: If that makes sense. Like a contrary motion thing.
1: Yes. So what he's talking about is pushing the cane a little bit too forward and then kind of walking out of step. And then if you do that, you'll miss something like a crack or maybe a little bump or an obstacle.
2: And so Kelvin had an amazing event on Sunday night, and they were able to raise a couple $1,000 in order to get this cane produced. And we want to help him out. So if you guys know anybody who is able to, willing to donate to get these canes produced, he is looking to get about $200,000 to put these canes in what I guess would call mass production, and at least to a point where he can get these sold. And you guys have got to go check out this cane, seemecane.com, and blindpotter.com also. He has a lot of amazing pottery that we got to experience, and Pamela gave him one of his cups, and that was super cool.
1: And I can vouch for his pottery. It looked machine made. It was so precisely made. It was actually, because I have some like handmade pieces, you know, coffee. Well, I have a couple handmade coffee cups, and you can tell they're handmade, but this looked straight out of a factory. So just amazing quality. And it has, it had four rings on it, and I don't remember what they exactly stand for.
2: So there were three rings. One of them was, oh, shoot, now I forget. I know hope was the second one, perseverance, and struggle, I think. Something to that effect. But don't listen to us. Go to the site. Go to
1: Blind Empire and go check it out, because it's brilliant. It's seriously brilliant.
2: It's incredible. And so if you're listening to this on the day it comes out, Wednesday, August 9th, Kelvin will be on August 10th with Aftersight. And you get to listen to his actual story of, you know, him growing up, his vision loss, his how he got into the Simi Cane, and just his personal backstory, which in and of itself is absolutely incredible. So please go check that out. And if you want to hear the full-on episode with Kelvin with us, I will link that in the description below. So just click on that link and it'll take you right to that show. So anything from you to follow up, Evan?
1: Yeah, so Kelvin knows a lot about canes. And that was actually another cool thing, is he was the first person that we could just talk different canes. He's tested canes that I've used, like the No Jab cane, which has a spring in the handle, and just different brands of canes. Like he knows them well, which shouldn't surprise me, but it's like, it's the first time I've actually gotten to do that. And
2: when you're in cane development and you're trying to test all these canes, you better know a lot about canes. Otherwise, you're not going to know what is needed out there. So
1: exactly.
2: I really appreciated that.
1: But that was cool. That was my first glimpse into the realm of canes. And I didn't even know that was it's almost an industry.
2: You would think, I wonder where I could get a cane. Speaking of canes, I do want to plug this really quick. We have the White Cane Project, and this is something that is near and dear to our heart. So if you know somebody who is blind or going through vision loss and they need a cane from child size all the way up to adult to 7, if you're 10 foot tall, it doesn't matter. We can find you a cane. We have canes, and all you have to do is be Colorado resident,
1: be visually impaired or whatever.
2: Yeah, whatever. Blind, doesn't matter. We will send you a cane for FREE free. No hidden things, no kickbacks, no nothing, no subscribe, no. We want to help you guys. And so we are here to help you live your life.
1: And we got you.
2: Yeah. So with that being said, we're going to cut this episode short because we have an amazing episode coming next week. And we just wanted to get this out because it's such a... You have to go get it.
1: You guys needed an update, basically.
2: Yeah, you needed an update. It was just too cool to not post a little episode about it. So I hope you guys enjoyed this. Please don't forget to plug in your devices, and we will talk to you next week.

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1: Good morning. This is Nancy Grywe with today's headlines from the Washington Post for this Thursday, September 17th. Seven things to know today. 1. President Donald Trump said he told the